0: And in a very real sense, the one who is the source of everything for us, God himself, is in heaven. Well, secondly, not only is our Father in heaven, but our Savior is in heaven. Jesus Christ is in heaven. Hebrews chapter 9, verse 24 said, "For Christ did not enter a holy place made with hands, a mere copy of the true one, but what? Into heaven itself, now to appear in the presence of God for us." All right, he's our mediator. He's the one that's up there at the right hand of the Father. So beware the next time you are shaving and you say, "Wow, Jesus appeared to me." Jesus is in heaven. That's where he's at. So our Father's in heaven. Our Savior's in heaven. This is a blessed thing. Our brothers and sisters in Christ are in heaven. Hebrews chapter 12, verse 23 says, "To the general assembly and church of the firstborn who are enrolled in heaven." Not only is our Father in heaven, our Savior in heaven, but our brothers and sisters in Christ, in the faith, are in heaven. Old Testament saints are there. New Testament saints are there. Everyone's there. Everyone who has died in Christ or had faith in God in the Old Testament is in heaven. I wasn't always taught that. I was taught that people in the Old Testament go to this other place, Abraham's bosom or whatever they called it. And it's really not, from what I see, scripture. I think people absent from the body, present with the Lord. So our brothers and sisters in Christ are in heaven. In Luke chapter 10, it's very interesting, in verse 20, and you don't have to look up all these verses, I put the references there, but you can look them up later. It says this, "Nevertheless, do not rejoice in this, that the spirits are subject to you," referring to his disciples who were casting out demons, "but rejoice that," what? "Your names are recorded in heaven." Not only our Father, our Savior, our brothers and sisters in Christ, but our names as believers are recorded in heaven. That's kind of interesting to me. That God's already taken roll and our name is there if we've trusted in Christ. What does that mean? It means that we have a title deed to some property there. That's what it means. It's kind of like some of you probably own maybe property or have a title deed to some property, maybe in Arizona or back east or Midwest or wherever, you know, you came from, and you have this deed and it has your name on it and it has the property location on it. And probably at any time you could take that deed and you could go back there to a real estate agent and say, "Hey, here's a deed to my property. I want to sell it." He doesn't look at you and say, "Well, who are you?" He looks at the paper that you give him, the title deed, and he says, "Oh, okay, you're Mr. Swanson. You're Mr. Simon. You're whoever you are. Your name's on this, and this property surely is yours. So if you want to sell it, you can sell it. It's your property." Well, that's the same thing as having our name recorded in heaven. It's a title deed to some property there. You didn't know you owned property, did you? Not even in California. You own it in heaven. I mean, what a better place. I mean, you know, big thing is to own property in California. That's nothing. That's nothing to what awaits us in glory. Our names are written down. We're citizens of that place. Fifthly, not only our Father, Savior, brothers, sisters, our names, but the Bible says in 1 Peter chapter 1, verses 3 and 4, it says that our inheritance is in heaven. That's where it awaits us. "Blessed be the God and Father of our Lord Jesus Christ, who according to his great mercy has caused us to be born again to a living hope, to the resurrection of Jesus Christ from the dead, to obtain an inheritance which is imperishable and undefiled and will not fade away." Why is that? I mean, think of all those words to describe that. It's imperishable. Okay, there's nothing here on earth that's imperishable. Undefiled. Won't fade away. It's reserved where? In heaven for you. That's what it says. And who's reserving it? God himself. God himself is reserving it. Have you ever gone out to eat and you put your name in and you get to the restaurant and you say, "Yeah, oh yes, we have appointments at 6:30. Oh, name, Converse. You know, and you have maybe a group of people with you and you're, "I call the head, you know." And the lady behind the counter or the man is, "Oh, sorry, sir, you're not on the list." Talk about an embarrassing situation. It's like, "Well, wait a minute, what do you mean? You know, I'm not on the list. I called, and no, you must have the wrong day," whatever. "Well, we'll see if we can maybe find you a table." You know, it's kind of an embarrassing. It's not going to happen. When we get to heaven, it's going to be, yep, right here. If you put your faith and your trust in Jesus Christ, you have a place reserved. Your inheritance is there, and it's never going to fade away. All the riches of God's glory and his grace are set aside for you and me and all who put their faith and trust in Christ. And they're there in heaven. They're not here. They're just not here. So when someone passes on and they know the Lord, our first thing is that, praise God. I mean, would it be that we would sit here this morning and say, man, I hope I'm next. What have you heard a Christian say that? Yeah, oh God, I hope you take me next. See, we lose our perspective of what awaits us. We really do. I mean, we get more excited about going on a vacation than we do about going to heaven. We've lost our perspective. The world has skewed our perspective. So our inheritance is there. Also, our citizenship is there. Philippians 3:20, the Apostle Paul says, our citizenship is in where? Heaven. From where also we eagerly wait for a Savior, the Lord Jesus Christ. Our citizenship is there. We're citizens of that place. We belong there. Probably most of us here this morning are probably citizens of Redwood City. We probably live within the city limits of Redwood City. That makes us citizens of Redwood City. Now you can choose to respond to that in one of two ways. You can look at your citizenship and say, man, I gotta change this city and I'm gonna get involved and just, you know, go down to City Hall at every meeting and just, you know, constantly let your voice be heard and all sorts of things go on. And I'm not saying that's a bad thing, but I'll tell you what, that doesn't motivate me. Because I'm looking at it going, okay, you know what? I mean, I know I'm a citizen here, but really I'm not. Everybody's going crazy about presidential election that's so far off. And, oh, what's going to happen if, you know what? You know what's going to happen? I can tell the future. I'll tell you right now who's going to win the election. The person who the Lord wants to be president will be president and nobody else. It's that simple. Well, then you say, well, do you just not get involved? No, I'm not saying that. I think every good Christian should be registered to vote and practice their citizenship duties and go down and vote for the best possible candidate, however you are so inclined. But you know what? There's not going to be the day after God up in heaven going, oh no, what do I do now? It's not going to happen. See, and sometimes we get so involved in this world, we think, boy, our citizenship's here. And beloved, it's not. It's in heaven. That's what we should. We should be more concerned about who's going to be in heaven than who's going to be the president of the United States. I'll tell you what, I talk to the average Christian, that's the last thing on their mind. We all live next to neighbors, probably don't even know their name, half of them. We don't know if they're going to heaven or hell. We just kind of go on our life and do our thing and it doesn't concern us. Why? Because I think we got a skewed view of where our citizenship truly is. I told you that when we were away at the men's retreat and John talked about it too, is he asked the question, if this were the last day or even the last week in your life, what would you do with it? It really depends on, I think, where you're at in life. It depends on where you're at with your physical health. It depends on where you're at in a lot of different things. Because we get so focused on this world, you know, we forget that, you know, there is a real place called heaven, but there's also a real place called hell. And it's very real. And it's not where the buddies go to party, and that's not it. It's the total absence of God. And it's a place where the Bible describes it as a burning place for eternity, where the flesh never really burns up, you just feel the effects of the fire. If you've ever been burned, even on your finger or on a stove or whatever, just a slight burn, you know how much that sensation hurts. You know how much that can cripple you just not to be able to do certain things. Can you imagine your whole body being engulfed in flames, sensing that terror, that horror, plus not being able to cry out to God any longer, nobody around, just hearing the wailing and gnashing of teeth, the Bible describes it as. Utter torment. And we're not talking, well, I can hold out for a couple of days. We're talking for eternity, beloved. This is eternity we're talking about. We're talking about your eternal soul. You know, someone once asked somebody, made a proposition to him, and they said, you know, you have two good eyes, right? Yeah. I'll give you $1 million for your right eye. Just let me have it. I need it. I'm willing to pay you $1 million if you give me your eye. I don't know about you, but I thought about that. And I thought, there's no way. No, I'm not giving up my eye, even though I got another one. I'm not. Why? Because it's precious to us. It's precious to us. See, the soul of a man or a woman is precious to God. It should be precious to us. We need to get our mind off of things down here and begin to think eternally and begin to realize that, you know what, there is a place called heaven. There's also a place called hell. And we need to do everything we can within our power to prevent people from going to hell. And that's to share the gospel, to share the good news of Christ. If you're here this morning and you've yet to put your faith, your trust in Christ, what are you waiting for? It's a no-brainer. It's not like rocket science. It's, okay, heaven, eternal bliss with God, all your sins forgiven, even supernatural help to live with the trials here on earth, or hell, eternity, totally removed from God. As a just payment for your sins, you're going to be doomed to hell forever. Total absence from God, burning fire, sulfur, all that stuff. What would you choose? It's common sense. And yet, something within us resists that choice. Something within us holds back. I pray that God would move your heart to open your eyes to embrace a loving Savior. God isn't there to ruin your fun. He's not going to rain on your parade. He's not up there with a big hammer saying, oh, good, now you're mine. I'm going to squash it like a bug. God wants your best. He knows you better than any. He knows you better than yourself. And he desires for you to put your faith, your trust in him. As believers, we need to be reminded our citizenship is not here. Seventhly, our eternal reward awaits us in heaven. Matthew 5:12 says, blessed, Jesus said this, blessed are you when you are persecuted, for great shall be your reward in heaven. Your reward isn't here, beloved. The reward is in heaven. And we are rewarded when we're persecuted, when we deal with different things down here on earth as believers. God blesses us, and he has a reward for us in heaven. You know, what's the reward? The Bible speaks of crowns, the Bible speaks of sorts of things, but you know, it's interesting that he keeps it in heaven for us. You know, I know that with my grandson, my daughter, sometimes she'll give him something or promise him something for good behavior and say, hey, you know, if you eat your dinner tonight or if you, you know, behave in church, whatever. You know, maybe we can go do this afterwards or you can get this thing or whatever. Well, she doesn't just give him the thing before the action is completed. You know, he's got to perform something. He's got to eat his dinner. He's got to do something. Same way with Sophia. And, you know, it's kind of important to understand that, you know, our reward is not here on earth. And there's a good reason. Because it'd get burned up if it was. Because this place is going up in smoke and fire eventually. It's not going to be around forever. You know, that's why I just laugh about all this global warming stuff, you know. I mean, you ain't seen global warming yet, okay? And when you do, trust me, it's not going to be around very, very much longer after that point. The Bible speaks of just the ultimate destruction of this whole place that we know. And there's going to be a new earth and new. And so it's something to look forward to. But our reward is in heaven. Also, our master is in heaven. Ephesians 6:9 reminds believers in Ephesus that their master is there. The master is in heaven. Okay, our master is in heaven. In other words, we get our shots, call the shots to us from God. We don't do our own thing. So important that we understand that. And then the last thing there, our treasure. In Matthew chapter 6, verse 19 to 21, Jesus said, the only treasure you'll ever possess forever is there. So when you think about heaven, you're really to identify with the place where the Father's there, the Son's there, the Savior's there, our brothers and sisters in Christ are there, our names are there, our inheritance is there, our citizenship, our reward, the Master's there, and of course, God himself is there, and our treasure is there. And if you sum all that up, where should our home be? Our home is where? In heaven. It's not here. And that's why the Apostle Paul over and over again says, we're strangers. We're pilgrims. We're aliens in this world. That should be our attitude. I mean, think about it. If you were visiting a foreign country, say you went to France or something on vacation, and you were visiting there for a week. And during that week, you know what? They had massive riots in the streets, and it wasn't very much of a vacation. You had to stay in your hotel the whole time. It'd probably be a concern to you, but you know what? It wouldn't be that big of a concern. Why? Because you're leaving in a week. You're out of there in a week. It's not your country. You're back here in the United States, and you know, let that stuff happen over there. It's not going to affect you when you're out of there. All right? We have to remember that this place here is a temporary place for us. This world is temporary. We're like space travelers who are on a planet and we're not our own, and we don't belong here. We just don't. Every time somebody in this world meets us, they're meeting alien beings. Now, I'm not talking weird. Some people, those church people are weird people. Yeah, they definitely are aliens, okay? And rightly so. Some of us are, probably. But we need to be normal people and yet understand that our citizenship, we're alienated here in this world. And we've arrived here, but our home is somewhere else. And if you stop and think about it, ask yourself this question. Just these thoughts. Everything we love is in heaven. Everything we cherish is in heaven. Everything we value is there. Everything eternal is there. And yet here we are at church in the United States in this century trying to grab more of this world. When's the last time you prayed, "God, take me home? I can't wait"? See, it seems like, for older people, that's probably a normal prayer, because there are aches and pains and whatever. But you know what? What's the difference between age? Heaven's heaven. We should look forward to that day. And I'm not saying, you go out and run in front of a bus or something. I mean, that wouldn't be a smart thing to do. God would have to teach you a lesson. He'd probably live through the thing, and you'd have other issues to deal with the rest of your life. But the important thing is that we should be looking forward to what heaven holds for us. A lot of times, we want to hold out. We want to go here yet. We want to do this. We haven't gotten a new car. Not yet. Not yet. We should desire that. There's an old spiritual song that says this: everybody's talking about heaven. Everybody who's talking about heaven ain't going there. And that's true. There's a lot of talk about heaven sometimes. But even that, we've lost our perspective on that. I'd turn that around and say, everybody who's going to heaven ain't talking about heaven. They've lost their perspective. We need to learn to live in the light of heaven. It's a real place with real blessings. In 2 Corinthians 5, Paul says this, and we'll close with this: we're afflicted in every way, but not crushed. Perplexed, but not despairing. Persecuted, but not forsaken. Struck down, but not destroyed. Always carrying about in the body the dying of Jesus, that the life of Jesus may also be manifested in our body. What he's saying is, we don't have it tough here. It's not a big deal. He goes on in verse 16, he says, We do not lose heart in spite of all this, though our outer man is decaying. Do you know that your outer man is decaying? I mean, you can try to fix it up as much as you want, okay? But sooner or later, you're going to be decrepit. You're going to look decrepit. That's just a fact of life. That's what's going to happen. And you can plaster all the makeup you want on your face. It's not going to make any difference eventually. Because the Bible says that this outer man is fading away. It's funny because we went in to see Lois the other day after her surgery, and she had just gotten a sponge bath and had her makeup on and everything. I said, "Well, Lois, you look pretty good." She goes, "Yeah, I didn't want to look pale. I didn't want to look dead in here. That could be dangerous. So I had to bring some rosiness back." She had herself all fixed up, ready to go. But you know what? Our inner man is being renewed day by day, he says. For momentary light affliction is producing for us an eternal weight of glory far beyond all comprehension or comparison. In other words, what awaits us in heaven can't even compare to what awaits us or what we deal with on a daily basis here. And so we need to be reminded of that. And in light of our communion time together, in light of Noni going to be with the Lord, I thought, you know, it's good to stop and pause and say, hey, what about heaven? Let's think about that. Are we really looking forward to spending time, eternity, with the Lord in heaven? Lord, we just come to you. We thank you for the promise of heaven. We thank you for the glory that awaits us there. We thank you for that place that you're preparing even now. And Lord, we thank you that it's a promise. It's not a chance. Our names are already there. Our deed is there. Everything is in place awaiting us.
1: 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We're here in Redwood City. 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

0: This is Kirk Kaikkonen, pastor of Calvary Chapel Waterford at your neighborhood church. 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And then we see that it's only one of the four living creatures giving these seven angels these seven golden bowls full of the wrath of God. And in some of the translations, it'll call these bowls vials. But these are bowls, and they're not a deep bowl. They're a shallow bowl. These are the kind of bowls that they used in the temple to pour out the drink offerings onto the sacrifices. These would also be a shallow bowl that people would drink from. So these are bowls that are easily poured out. But what I really find interesting here is that it's just one of the four living creatures that passes out these bowls, and that it wasn't all of the living creatures passing them out. Because I think with all these interesting different people or persons in heaven, and they all have all different kinds of variety of different kinds of jobs. It's like all these persons are all individuals. And it kind of makes you wonder, well, what are those other three living creatures doing? I mean, are they just playing cards or doing something like that? And what this does, this helps me think of heaven, of being a real place with real people doing real things. And just like next week, we're going to see one of these seven angels with one of the bowls of wrath, that after he's done pouring out this wrath of God on the wicked men on earth, that he takes the time to go talk to the Apostle John about this scarlet woman who rides the beast. And he explains these things to him, where in heaven, everybody has all these meaningful things to do, but in their downtime, they kind of just go around and they help each other out and they socialize. And so what it makes me think it's a lot like here is it's kind of like our fellowship, that, you know, we're going to all be very comfortable up there in heaven. And we're not going to have to worry about if we're holy enough or good enough or we're doing things in a right way. But we're going to be able to relax because we're not going to be trying to be holy and to be good. We will be holy and good. All right, so now after these angels, they leave the temple and they receive their bowls. Well, now the temple, it's filled with smoke. Now we've seen the temples filled with smoke twice before. It was one time when Moses dedicated the tabernacle was filled with smoke and with God's glory. And then we saw the same thing happen when Solomon dedicated the temple that he built in 2 Kings, where God was so pleased with it that he filled it with smoke and he filled it with his glory so that nobody could enter it. But here in this heavenly temple, it's not being filled with smoke because of dedication, where everybody is happy and everybody's rejoicing. But it's here that it seems that God, he wants to be alone, where it says that no one can enter the temple until the seven plagues of the seven angels are completed. And it could be that God, he wants to be alone here because of his sorrow. And some people have said it's because they think God is crying, because now God is doing something that's very hard for him to do. He's doing something that he's never wanted to do, because God, he has no desire to judge man or to judge man's sin. God gets absolutely no pleasure from it. And he's been putting this off since the creation, since the fall of man. So he's been putting this off for over 6,000 years, but he's not going to put it off any longer, because it wouldn't be right and his righteousness won't allow it. And so he's waited as long as he could so that as many who would be saved could be saved. And to be a little truthful here, I don't think any one of us would really want to save anyone there or even want to love anyone there, because these people, they have been continually cursing him as he's trying to rescue them. But that's the way God is, because God is just like Jesus. And if you remember Jesus, he sat there and he was forgiving those who were crucifying him as they crucified him. And honestly, I'll be honest with you, you wouldn't see me doing that, because God, he's not like me and he's not like you. God, he is really good and he is holy and he is different and he is separate from all of his creation. He is very, very different from us because God is love. And then as God is in the temple and he's all alone, and then we hear this loud voice and it's, go pour out the bowls of wrath of God on the earth. And then each of these seven angels, they each have a specific target with their bowls of wrath. And there's some people in the church who believe that all the things in the book of Revelation, that they've already all been fulfilled. They've all taken place already. But there's not a lot that they can do with this passage, because the things that we're going to see here, they have never happened before. These seven plagues have never, ever happened to the world. There has never been anything of this magnitude. So none of the things that we read here, none of them can be symbolic. And I believe that all of this, it happens very, very quickly, that it's at the very end of that last 3.5 years of the Great Tribulation. I believe that's because God wants to get this over as quickly as possible. And this is a lot different than those seven trumpet judgments that we saw before, because with those seven trumpet judgments, it was a measured wrath. And with the seven trumpet judgments, there was a hope that the people would repent when they saw these judgments of God. And then you also notice that with the trumpet judgments, it was only 1/3 of the earth's resources that were destroyed. The sea, only 1/3 of it turned to blood and 1/3 of the fresh water. But now this is God's complete wrath, and it will now be all of the seas, and it's going to be all of the fresh water turned into blood. And with the trumpet judgments, many of the people of earth, they did repent and they didn't take that mark of the beast. But most of those people, they've already been killed by now. Now, nobody's repenting and nobody wants to. So I believe this judgment is very quick and very swift. And so now you have this first angel and he pours out that first bowl. And it says that foul and loathsome sores broke out. And it says on the men. Well, it broke out on the women too. Because the word the men here, it just means mankind. And that word the here is a definite article. And so what that means, it means the specific men. And so what this is describing, it's describing those who have the mark of the beast. And so that kind of tells us that there's some left on earth who haven't received the mark. And this is a lot like the sixth plague that was poured out on the land of Egypt in the book of Exodus, where God had made a difference between his people, the children of Israel, and the Egyptians, where the sores only broke out on the Egyptians and on the Egyptians' cattle. And the word here, where it says foul and loathsome sores, that means that these are running sores. These are oozing sores that are very painful, and they only appear on those who have submitted themselves to the beast by receiving his mark. These are the people who rejected that warning of that third angel flying through the skies, who had a loud voice, and he had a loud voice so that everybody could hear, and he told them clearly not to take the mark. And now what's happening to them here is exactly what that angel warned them against, the wrath of God being poured out in full strength. So now, even in all this pain, it doesn't cause any of them to repent. And it's even as this next judgment, as it starts to fall on them, and we see the second bowl poured out. And with the pouring out of the second bowl, we see that the whole sea becomes blood and everything dies in the sea. And it says here, it becomes blood as of a dead man. And it's not really clear in the Greek that if this actually turns into real blood or if it just has the attributes of a dead man's blood. And I don't know if any of you have smelled a lot of blood, but I have. And it kind of has this really sickly sweet smell. And so now you have this sickly sweet smell of a dead man. And then you have all these dead, rotting sea animals. And so that means there has to be this great stench that's going throughout the whole world. And then right after the second bowl is poured out, comes the third bowl. And so now all the fresh water is turned into blood. And so it's not just a third of it, now it's all of it. And so all the rivers, all the lakes, all the springs, there is nothing to drink but blood. And the world is going to have to drink it. And you kind of think, well, this is too extreme. This is absolutely horrible. And it is absolutely horrible. But then you have to remember that all of these people, none of them had to go through this. And then you hear this voice that comes from the altar. And if you can remember who it was, who we saw under the altar way back in chapter 6, the people that we saw under the altar were those who had been slain by the Antichrist. And they weren't slain for any crime that they committed, but they were slain for their testimony for God and for God's word. And so this voice, it comes out from the altar, and he doesn't think that this is too extreme for the people of earth for what they've done to him and what they've done to the rest of God's saints. And that by them drinking blood, that's not as bad as all the murders that they committed, because they didn't murder criminals. The people that they murdered were saints. They murdered the very best people in the whole world. They murdered the kind people, the kindest, the most loving and caring people on the earth. And so this voice from the altar is saying, this is a righteous judgment for them, for what they've done. This fits. And that's how all God's judgments are. And that's how everybody will see them. And because God's judgments are all righteous and true. And so now, with the fourth bowl judgment, things are really starting to heat up, literally, because the fourth bowl judgment is poured out on the sun. And up until now, the sun, it's always been stable. It's had very little or no change. But now men are going to be scorched with fire by the sun. And so this isn't just like having a bad sunburn. They're going to be burned. And so I imagine there's this smell of singed hair and burning flesh. And what they're going to have to wash themselves with is, to cool themselves down, is they're going to have to wash themselves with blood, because there's no fresh water anymore. And so we're not told here of what happens to the sun. So we don't know if the sun is going to go into some type of nova state or it's just going to be some solar flares. But in this judgment, the people here, they know that it's from God. And they not only don't repent, but it says that they blaspheme him by name. So they're not just blaspheming God in some general sense, but they're blaspheming the real God. They're blaspheming the Creator. And they're probably blaspheming Jesus by name, even though they know it's God that's judging them. But they don't care. Okay, so now with so much activity from the sun, this fifth bowl judgment, it brings total darkness. And we've already seen one third of the day become darkness with the trumpet judgments. But this is not total darkness for the whole world. This darkness is only affecting the beast and his throne and his kingdom. So this may actually only be in the area of Rome where the Antichrist headquarters is, or maybe it's affecting the temple in Jerusalem where the Antichrist image is located in the holy place inside the temple. And again, this is another one of those plagues that was poured out on Egypt in the book of Exodus. And when this plague came upon Egypt, it said that the darkness was so dark that the darkness could be felt. But in the land of Goshen, where God's people dwelt, there was light. So there was light and there was no darkness. So even here, God is making a difference He's differentiating between the Antichrist and his government and even the rest of the people on earth. And you have to kind of remember and think here that the Antichrist himself, he is just a man possessed by Satan. And so he's sitting there and he's gnawing on his tongue in pain, and his body is all scorched by the sun, and he's also full of all these oozing painful sores. And so this man who's claiming to be God, he has no power over any of these plagues because he is nothing like God, and he has no real power. And so kind of how I picture him here, I kind of picture him like Darth Vader. When you first see Darth Vader and he takes off his helmet, and how that dark side has affected him physically, where his face is all full of these sores and he covers it up with his mask. And then we have this pouring out of the sixth bowl of wrath. And it says that the Euphrates River is dried up. And if you can remember earlier that in Revelation chapter 9, and that was at the beginning of the sixth trumpet judgment, that we had already seen that there were four evil angels that had been bound at the river Euphrates, that they had been released to kill one-fourth of mankind. And you have to see that the Euphrates River, it has always been considered to be a very secure border against invaders that came from the east. And in John's day, the Euphrates River was 1,800 miles long, and it was from 300 to 1,200 yards wide. So that made that river impossible for any invading army to cross. But now by pouring out the six angels' bowl, the river's all dried up. And so now all these armies from the nations like China and India and from Japan, they can now cross this border freely. And that's exactly what they do, because it tells us here that they're being driven by these three spirits, which are spirits of demons, that come out of the mouth of Satan, who is the dragon, and the Antichrist, who is the beast, and also the false prophet, which is the other beast. And it says that somehow these spirits, they resemble frogs. And it tells us these spirits, they can do sign, but what their purpose is to draw all the armies of the world to Armageddon. Now, you've always heard of this battle of Armageddon, the battle of Armageddon. Well, that phrase, the Battle of Armageddon, is never used in the Bible. It's not found here. The word Armageddon, it's only used in the Bible once, and it's right here in chapter 16. And what the word Armageddon means, it means the hill of Megiddo. That word R, or
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3: Judge Deborah with Barak. This is the same place where they defeated the Canaanites in the book of Judges. And it's also the same place where Gideon, he battled with the Midianites. And it's the same exact place where King Saul and his sons were killed by the Philistines. And this field was used as a battlefield by the Romans. And it was used also by the Crusaders in the Middle Ages. And it was used all the way up into 1917. With the British Army. That's where they defeated the Turkish armies. And this is also the place where the last battle of mankind will take place. And all the armies of the world will gather to fight against Jesus Christ. And after this battle, we'll see the pouring out of the seventh bowl. And this is the last bowl of God's wrath. And it says that this bowl is poured out on the air. And we're not told exactly what that means, but what it might mean is that this is being poured out on Satan's domain, because Satan is known as being the prince and the power of the air. But immediately after this bowl is poured out, we hear this loud voice, and it not only comes from the temple in heaven, but it comes from the throne. And this is the only time we hear of God's voice coming from the throne in heaven. And it says, "It is done." It's a very short statement. And this kind of reminds us what Jesus said from the cross before he dismissed his spirit. And he said, "It is finished." But these are two totally different phrases. What Jesus had said, he said, "Tetelestai." He said, "It is finished, paid in full." But this phrase is gegonen, which means has come to pass. It is done. It is over. And what this means is it means there is no more wrath. There's no more wrath to be poured out, because this wrath was short, because God didn't want to have it linger any longer than it had to. Because you have to realize what God's intent was. It was always to draw these people to himself by his love. And he waited and he waited. And he was long suffering over these people, because God, he had enough mercy for all of them, because God loves them. And all of their sins were paid for, but they never came, and they never were going to come. So his judgment had to come, and his judgment came swiftly. And all of this is because they rejected his son Jesus, because that was the only way to save them. And the price that Jesus paid on the cross was way too great to be overlooked. And so now again, we see all these thunders and lightnings that we had seen in heaven, but now we're seeing them now on the earth, and everything is changed. And there's an earthquake where everything that can be shaken has been shaken. And the topography of Jerusalem has changed. Now it's divided into three parts. Hawaii's gone, along with all the other islands. And it literally says that they all sank. And so it's really good that we sold our house in Maui. And it says all the mountains on earth, they're all leveled by this earthquake. And then there's this hailstorm, and it affects all these people who survived these plagues. And they're still cursing God. And it says that these hailstones, that they weigh a talent each. A talent is 125 pounds. So you can imagine a few of these hailstones just kind of like crashing through your house. But God's wrath is finished. It's all poured out. He has no wrath left toward man. So now God, he can rebuild the earth again. And that's what he's going to do. And that's exactly what he's going to do through his son, Jesus Christ. And that's what they call the millennial kingdom. And so that'll be the next stage of the earth. But the sad thing about all of this is that none of this had to happen, because God, he had already poured out his wrath for man's sin on his own son, Jesus. And so

0: 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So I'm not sure, but if you've never received God's mercy, you've never received the gift of salvation through his son Jesus, and if you do want to receive that gift, you come talk to me after service.
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15: Welcome, my friends. 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This is a Christian program dedicated to bring to you the prophetic fulfillment, warnings, and revelations of the end time, and to promote the advancement of Christ's character in your life. I am Pastor Rafael Perez, and I invite you to have a word of prayer.
16: Father in heaven, we thank you for the word of truth that we find in your word that is certain and unchangeable and gives us hope for the future if we choose to follow Jesus. And we pray that you will help us to understand what you're trying to teach us about the times in which we're living and how to get ready for the future. We pray in Jesus' name. Amen.
15: I want to welcome you again, Pastor John Grosswell. My brother Paul, welcome again to the program. And you have been following us, hopefully, the same stations, the same hour, this program. And I want to also mention, remind those of you can go to the eternalgospel.com, and you can go over there and listen to us through a national radio program that we have also, which called The Voice of the Eternal Gospel. So don't forget to do that. Pastor John and Brother Paul, we have been discussing, studying about the signs of the second coming of Christ. There are many signs. And we, in previous program, talk about, you know, false preachers, false teachings, calamities, pestilences, famines. And we, there is no doubt that we have been seeing that abroad. But Jesus also mentioned some other specific signs that I believe that we are seeing in our days. I want to start with you, Brother Paul, in chapter 21, the book of Luke, verses 25 and 26. What would it be our mental stage, so to speak, that Jesus described that would it be taking place in the mind of the people at this end time?
17: St. Luke 21, verses 25 and 26. And there shall be signs in the sun, and in the moon, and in the stars, and upon the earth distress of nations, with perplexity, the sea and the waves roaring, men's heart failing them for fear, and for looking after those things which are coming on the earth, for the powers of the heaven shall be shaken.
15: Are we seeing nations in distress right now, Pastor John Grosswell?
16: Well, yes, the nations have been trying desperately for over 100 years to figure out a way to stop war. In 1899, they started, and they thought they were going to outlaw war and we were going to settle our problems in the court instead of going to war. But what they started in 1899 did not stop World War I. And after World War I, they said, we're going to have the League of Nations. Well, the United States wouldn't join it. And so that plan failed. And then they had World War II. And then we said, well, now we are going to succeed this time. We're going to have the United Nations, and we're going to establish it right in the United States. And so we have the United Nations. In fact, I saw the United Nations building just the other day. And this is an organization that of nations that is supposed to stop war. Right. And when we send armies from the United Nations, we call them peacekeeping forces. Yeah. But these peacekeeping forces, of course, have rifles and bullets and arms. Yeah, right. And so we call it peacekeeping forces. And so what amounts to different nations, well, we're going to combine and we're going to stop this nation or that nation from doing this or that. And but in spite of all, and I'm not trying to ridicule those attempts, not at all, but it just goes to show that in spite of everything that we have tried to do, We have more wars. Since World War II, we've had more wars than ever before. We just have war constantly somewhere in the world. In fact, one person said, I'm not a historian, so I'm not going to verify that this is for sure the case. But I know one person said, since World War II, there has never been a time since World War II when there hasn't been a war going on somewhere in the world.
15: Wow. Is that a coincidence that just on the last 100 years, so to speak, we have witnessed the first two world wars? Is that a fulfillment of Jesus' prophecy?
17: Peace comes from God. The word says, great peace have they which love thy law, and nothing shall offend them. Amen. The word is constantly telling us now to do away with God's law. I spoke with a minister of religion the other day, and the first thing he said was, don't tell me about the law. We can talk as long as you say nothing about it. No law.
15: You talk about God's law.
17: Yes.
15: And because we have been transgressing and teaching in many ways, when I say we're including in the Christian world, that God's law can be transgressed, that it was nailed on the cross. So that is giving a signal even to society that it is okay also to transgress, you know, the law of the land. Now the question is, if it is important for us to obey the law of the land, what much more would it be to obey God's law? But again, let's keep on the signs of the time. Because that was another sign, by the way, that people will be no respect to law. And the lawlessness that we see, it has been taking a form of religion, as we know, sadly to say.
16: Could I just read Matthew 24:12 and 13? It says, because lawlessness will abound, the love of many will grow cold, but he who endures to the end shall be saved. Notice, lawlessness is specifically one of the signs of the last days. And we are living in a time of greater lawlessness than any time before, with the possible exception of before Noah's flood. However, Jesus said another one of the signs was that it was going to be like it was in the days of Noah. If we have time, maybe I could just read a couple of verses.
15: Go ahead.
16: In the days of Noah. Jesus said it's going to be like it was in the days of Noah. And this is the way it was in the days of Noah. And you read in Genesis 6:5, it says, then the Lord saw that the wickedness of man was great in the earth, and that every intent of the thoughts of his heart was only evil continually. So the wickedness was great in the times of Noah, and every thought of his imaginations was only wickedness continually. And then it says in verse 11, the earth also was corrupt before God, and the earth was filled with violence. So it was a time of violence. Now, I understand how people don't like to hear that, and they want to believe that some way things are getting better. And so they look at all our technological advance and all these things. But at the same time, we have this explosion of knowledge. We also have an explosion of violence.
15: And crime.
16: And crime of all kinds.
15: Yeah. When we hear in the news and read in paper, read in the internet for those younger generations out there, that fathers killing their kids, kids killing their parents, husband and wife killing each other. Again, we are living in a society where breaking the law of the land, it is part of our culture, society today. Breaking God's law is part of the religion today. And that was a sign, specifically, that Jesus mentioned, just like in the day of Noah. So yes, indeed. But at the same time, when we see all these much crimes, violence, wars, rumors of wars, but we also hear much about what? Peace. It is like a contradiction. Doesn't the Bible speak about that too?
16: It speaks about it over and over again in both the Old and the New Testament, how that there is going to be a tremendous religious worldwide peace movement in the last days. It's spoken of in Isaiah. It's also spoken of in Micah 4. It says in Micah 4 that many nations will come and say, come and let us go up to the mountain of the Lord, to the house of the God of Jacob. So this is a religious revival movement. He will teach us his ways, and we shall walk in his paths. For out of Zion shall go the law shall go forth and the word of the Lord from Jerusalem. He shall judge between many peoples and rebuke strong nations afar off. They shall beat their swords into plowshares and their spears into pruning hooks. Nations shall not lift up sword against nation, neither shall they learn war any more. But every one shall sit under his vine and under his fig tree. So that's what it says that many nations will say. Many people are going to say, we're not going to have war anymore. We're going to beat our swords into plowshares and we're going to beat our spears into pruning hooks. We're not going to have war anymore. Now, that's what the nations say. But the prophet Joel tells us what the Lord says at the same time. The Lord says just the opposite. This is what the Lord says. This is Joel 3, verses 9 to 14 or so. It says, proclaim this among the nations. This is the Lord speaking. Prepare for war. Wake up the mighty men. Let all the men of war draw near. Let them come up. Beat your plowshares into swords and your pruning hooks into spears. Let the weak say, I am strong. Assemble and come, all you nations, and gather together all around. Cause your mighty ones to go down there, O Lord. Let the nations be wakened and come up to the valley of Jehoshaphat. For there I will sit to judge all the surrounding nations. Put in the sickle, for the harvest is ripe. Notice this is right at the end of the world. The end of the world is called in the Bible the harvest time. Come, go down, for the winepress is full, the vats overflow, for their wickedness is great. Multitudes, multitudes in the valley of decision, for the day of the Lord is near in the valley of decision. That's where we're at right now. We've got the wickedness great. We say we're going to have peace, but actually, we're preparing for war all the time. And it says there's a multitude of people. They're looking at all this, and they're trying to figure out what to do.
15: And he is describing over there, too, religious activity, yes. Revival, so to speak, yes. A spiritual revival. But those revivals, obviously, because they are not in what Peter would say, present truth or following the everlasting gospel, they are being in confusion. Paul, in the 1 Thessalonians chapter 5, in a modern language, describe to us the experience that would be seen today in society in reference to war, but at the same time, people talking about peace.
17: 1 Thessalonians 5?
15: Yeah, chapter 5, verse 1 to 3. Can you read it, please?
17: But of the times and seasons, brethren, ye have no need that I write unto you. For yourselves know perfectly that the day of the Lord so cometh as a thief in the night. For when they shall say, peace and safety, then sudden destruction cometh upon them as travail upon a woman with child,
15: okay. And
17: they shall not escape.
15: So, Paul is talking about, you can read it, talk about the second coming of Jesus and this earth, and he said, when they will be talking about, and people have been hearing about, not only through the voice of the eternal gospel, but through many other preachers, that yes, Jesus is coming. Unfortunately, many people are preaching a second coming of Christ or being the church being taken in a secret way. And we'll be presenting clearly that the Word of God doesn't teach such a thing. The Word of God teach that Jesus will come with all his holy angels. He's going to come, you know, with the trumpets. And maybe we should read. You can have it ready, 1 Corinthians chapter 15 in a while. But
17: on the flip side of that negative coin is a positive for the Christian.
15: Of course.
17: When they are thinking peace and safety, when the world as a mindset of everything is going well, then sudden destruction.
15: Destruction are going to come. But the destruction is going to come only for those who are not being grounded
17: Absolutely. On
15: the truth and being sanctified by the truth of the everlasting gospel. Going again over here, it says very clearly that the people are going to be seeking for peace, talking about peace, setting up organizations for peace.
16: And preparing for war at the same time.
15: I know. The question is that we want to bring to our viewers today. Don't we see that?
17: Absolutely.
15: I mean, we have to be honest to each other. Haven't we been seeing that, especially in this last 20, 30 years, 40 years. Yes, indeed. And the Bible says that that was going to be a sign, a clear sign of the things that would be happening. In one of the writings of Paul over here, 2 Timothy, he speaks so clearly, inspired by the Holy Spirit. It is found in 2 Timothy chapter 3. He makes a prediction of the time that we are living. Chapter 3, verse 1 through 4. Pastor John Grossman, you want to read it, please? 2 Timothy chapter 3, verse 1 through 4. And for those of you who have been following into this studies, we plead to you all the time. Just take notes, read it for yourself. Do as the Bereans used to do to make sure that what we are sharing with you is thy saying, the Lord.
16: It says, but know this, that in the last days perilous times will come, for men will be lovers of themselves, lovers of money, boasters, proud, blasphemers, disobedient to parents, unthankful, unholy, unloving, unforgiving, slanderers, without self-control, brutal, despisers of good, traitors, headstrong, haughty, lovers of pleasure rather than lovers of God.
15: Wow. Isn't that a picture of what we see today? Verse 5, do you have it?
17: Yes.
15: Read it, verse 5.
17: Having a form of godliness, but denying the power thereof, from such turn away.
15: Having a form of godliness. Again, lowliness being covered up with a cloak of religion. That's what Paul is, the Bible is telling us. This is what we're seeing today. Pleasure, looking for pleasure instead of spiritual things. This whole world has been going exactly into this kind of picture that has been presented to us. Now, we as a Christians must be honest with ourselves and say, you know, ask ourselves, maybe is there any hope still? Can we find hope in the Bible? And I say, yes, indeed, there is hope. And that's the reason that we bring program like this. Because at the same time that we will see all this thing taking place, Jesus make a prediction too. Matthew 24. Let's go over there and praise God for this. Because this is one of the verses that is very dear to my, very close to my heart. And while I see all these signs of calamities, of crimes, violence taking place, war, and talking about peace, but more war in the Middle East, in Europe, in all this, and we, you know, even in North America, preparing for war, but we're talking about peace. Okay? But Jesus said another sign of his kind, of his coming, was what? Do you have it? Can you read it?
17: Matthew 24?
15: 24, 14.
17: 14.
15: Yes.
17: And this gospel of the kingdom shall be preached in all the world for a witness unto all nations, and then shall the end come.
15: Isn't that something that should bring to our heart hope, joy, happiness to each one of us?
17: Yes.
15: What is Jesus saying in there? Huh? That the gospel of his kingdom.
17: Wasn't this deemed an impossibility a few years ago?
15: You talk about reaching out.
17: Preaching the gospel over, to all nations.
15: Over 7 billion people. Yes, indeed. The book of Revelation, verse, let's read 6 and 7. Do you want to read it?
17: Yes.
15: Do you have it?
17: And I saw another angel fly in the midst of heaven, having the everlasting gospel to preach unto them that dwell on the earth, and to every nation, and kindred, and tongue, and people, saying with a loud voice, fear God and give glory to him. For the hour of his judgment is come, and worship him that made the heaven and the earth and the sea and the fountains of water.
15: So, Brother John, Pastor John, what is the prophet John from the Bible is describing over here that what was going to be taking place too. While, yes, the crimes, while Satan is taking this world captive, practically speaking. But he also, God revealed to him, it's a work of an angel flying in the midst of heaven. What an angel represents over here, Pastor John?
16: Well, an angel, of course, is a messenger, and it declares here in verse 6 that the gospel is going to go to every nation, to every language, to every people, in other words, to every race, to every tribe. The gospel is going to go to all people in the world, just like Jesus said in Matthew 24, it's going to be preached. And when the gospel has gone to everyone, when everyone has heard and had an opportunity to make a decision, then the end is going to come. Amen. And our destiny will be determined by the decisions that we ourselves have made.
15: Amen. By which gospel we have been experiencing in our life.
16: Yes.
15: That's very specific. Because we have mentioned in previous program that the enemy, and because Jesus said that there will be many deceptions taking place in these last days, and we have read it today too. Jesus said that the everlasting gospel is going to be preached. That it's not a social gospel again. It's not a gospel, a gospel of man. It's not a gospel that will be mixed with man-made tradition or man-made teaching with the purity of the God's word. And sadly to say, that's what we have been seeing throughout the history of Christianity. How the enemy has introduced from the very beginning, as the Bible predicted, deceptions, man-made teachings and doctrines. But Jesus, for the love for this human race, he says, I'm going to send a message at the same time. But that message is going to be, they're going to be carry on the everlasting truth of the everlasting gospel. My everlasting gospel. Fear God. If we need to put it in just a few seconds, what does fear, what is our understanding by fear God? If I ask you that, brother.
17: Fearing God is respect. If a man, such as the president, would come here, I would show him respect and a certain amount of reverence. Now, the supreme God, the creator of the universe, the creator of our intricate and profoundly complex bodies, when we approach him, we should fear him. We should have a respect for him, a reverence, a holy awe should enshroud us when we approach him in any matter.
15: I mean, and I'm not pretending to go in a short time that we have left today for this program to go into detail about what fear God is. But I know if I ask you, Pastor John Graspel, fear God, we can, just in a couple of sentences, it means obey God, isn't it?
16: Here's what Solomon said in Proverbs 8:13. He said, the fear of the Lord is to hate evil. Pride and arrogance and the evil way and the perverse mouth I hate. So if I fear God, I will depart from evil. Evil is something that is contrary to God's commandments. His commandments are the definition of righteousness.

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3: We all start off optimistically, and we see our parents' marriage, for example. And as we get older, when we're little kids, we see our parents fighting. We don't understand it, and it hurts us to see it. Sometimes we just go about our business and play and everything, but in the background, our parents are arguing, and we don't get it. And then as we start to get a little bit older, we start to dislike seeing them arguing, and we dislike your mom's complaining about your dad, and we dislike our dads being angry all the time or clamming up or being away at work all the time. We dislike the unfairness that we see at school, and we begin to dislike these things, and we wonder, but we think that it's not going to happen to us. We say, some of us even make a vow, I'm not going to have a miserable marriage like my parents. And we're sure we're going to be happy. And lo and behold, many years later, you find that things are going wrong in your marriage, in your family, in your life, that are just like your parents, or even worse. And you wonder, how could this happen? Well, it's a time for sober reflection. And it's a time to also see that, all right, when you were a kid, you judged your parents harshly. You felt they were kind of dumb or something. Or you resented one of them. Maybe your mom told you how terrible your dad was, and there was a divorce and everything, and everybody rallied to mom, and you found a little place, and you didn't have hardly enough money anymore, but you got by, and your mom complained all the time, and you hated your dad. You figured it was all his fault. But then later in life, you look back, you wonder, because you think back to your dad, and you think, well, you know, he wasn't that bad of a guy. He was kind of easygoing. Mom was always upset about something, but dad was kind of easygoing. And you begin to wonder if maybe, just maybe, it wasn't all dad's fault. Or maybe the things that he was being accused of, maybe he didn't even do them. See? So you begin to wonder about such things. You wonder also about your mom, because it looks like she was making happen in your home what happened to her as a kid. The things that her mom said, now she says. The ranting and raving that her mom did, now she's doing it. The bullying that her mom had done to her, now your mom's doing that to you. Your grandpa was driven away from home or to another woman, and now how about your dad? Your mom seems to be determined, almost determined to drive him away or drive him to, see, and maybe it happened. He ended up being driven to drugs or alcohol, but it didn't start off that way. So how about your dad? What happened to him? Why was he angry all the time? Or like that, you wonder. Well, why was he always at work? How had he become so shallow? All he talked about was work and sports. He wasn't there for you somehow. How did this happen? Well, I want you to see. Here's what I want you to understand. First of all, I want you to understand that life is a very mysterious human life, and deep and complex type of a thing. And there are basic principles or rules

0: that have to be followed. And when they aren't followed, then things go wrong.
1: 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Shedding Shackles has been helping people cope with stress with Principles of Christian Stress Management for over 34 years. So if you are stressed out, you will want to stay tuned to Shedding Shackles.
0: And these basic rules have to be seen by the person. You actually have to see what it is that you're doing wrong and realize it and yearn to change. And you have to see that you can't change yourself, but you have to yearn. You see the need for change. Let's put it that way. You see the need for change, but you have to see the need yourself. You have to realize it yourself, and then you have to see what it is that you've been doing wrong in the light of what is right. See, in the light of what is right, you see what it is that you've been doing wrong. And what is right? What is right? Is it written in a book? Is it in some lecture hall somewhere? Is it in a textbook? Where is it? How do you know what is right? Well, you know what is right in your heart. So in other words, there has to be a connection with, how can I say this? There's a heavenly way of existing. Somewhere there is a heaven and God and angels and good people, and they are there. And this heaven is a place where things are bright and clear and sweet and marvelous and good and trustworthy and honorable, all of that. And if there is a connection, see, if the human being has a connection with this heaven, the kingdom of God, Christ called it, a connection, then good flows through the person, good flows through the person and keeps out the bad. It sets up a force field. Do you remember Star Trek, the television show with Spock and Kirk, Captain Kirk and Scotty? And do you remember they had a force field that they could put up around the ship, and the force field protected the ship so that bad things would just bounce off of it? Well, that's what you need. You need this force field so that only good comes out and no bad comes in. So what happened to your parents, your mom and your dad, in a nutshell, is they didn't have this force field around them. They didn't have this connection with the kingdom of God that through, from which this force field could have flowed, could have come, so that could have come into them, and then this force field would have been set up. See, when you have faith, then the doubts can't hurt you. Yeah, there they are. They're there, but you dismiss them. They don't affect you. See? And when you see what is right, you just see what is right. Then you don't follow error, because you simply see error as error and you don't follow it anymore. When you have love, then you have patience. See? You don't hate people. You don't become impatient with them or angry with them. You see that there may be that they're making a mistake, but you don't hate them for it. So only good, only love, only faith, only patience come through you. And the bad on the outside doesn't get to you. All right, so your parents didn't have that.
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0: All right, so your parents didn't have that. They didn't have that connection. Now, I'm building up to tell you what one of the simple mistakes that you're making that prevents all of the good things that I've been alluding to. You're making a simple mistake, the same one your parents made, the same one that practically everybody makes, that keeps them from all the good, that blocks the good, that keeps out the good, that separates them. That's a better way of putting it, that separates them. So the good is still there. Haven't you ever sometimes noticed that people have are like in their own little space? Everybody has their own totem pole. Two people beside each other. One is happy, the other is miserable. One is optimistic and one is negative. See? And you don't, so everybody has this little world that they drag around with them. And wherever they go, they take it with them. So what do they say? You can take the boy out of the country, but you can't take the country out of the boy. So once this negative stuff gets in, so let me continue now. So your parents, it all got in. The bad got in. They didn't have the force field to protect them. They didn't have faith and love and the things that would keep out the bad, and the bad got in, all right? And then the bad got in them, tormented them, drove them, see the bad from your mom's, the way she grew up, the bad from her, from the home that she came from, it got inside of her. And then she took it with her everywhere she went, and it tried to recreate itself, through her, in wherever she was, whatever new people she met, whatever new husband or she had, it was the same was there. And with your dad, something negative got in, often associated with some trauma or some wound, some hurt that he never forgot. And that somehow went with him everywhere. And then it ruined everything. So your mom had this hell in her that came from her mom and her home. And this hell was there. And if your dad had not lost his connection with the good, then he would have had the wherewithal. He would have had the love, the patience, the long-suffering, the courage, the strength, the honor, the perseverance to overcome the bad that had overcome your mom. See, your mom was secretly tormented with her dark side, and it was your dad's job as a good father and a good husband to remain steadfast so that one day she might see the good in him and love that good and respect that good so much that he draws her into his heaven, instead of her drawing him into her hell. You see? All right. So, obviously your parents made mistakes, and now that you have grown up, you see yourself making the same mistakes that they made, or even worse. And so what happened? So now we get to what I was going to talk about. It took me quite a long time to lay the foundation here, but now here it is. So today I want to present to you one mistake, maybe the biggest one of all. Not sure, but definitely a big mistake that you made and are making and they made. You see your parents? What happened? And that's the mistake they made. And it's going to happen to you too if you make this mistake. And what is it that lets in the bad and separates you from the good? It's resentment. Resentment separates you from the good and lets the bad in.
3: 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Thanks and blessings.
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0: Now, over the years, I have talked about resentment over and over, and I keep talking about it because you need to see it. Remember, I said that you actually have to see it for yourself. You have to. Now, a lot of people do see that they're resentful. All right? They see it, but they don't want to give it up. There's something about resentment. It's a stubbornness. It's a denial of reality. It's an egotistical thing. It sustains what is wrong and keeps out the good. It feeds the negative and nurtures the negative. And it prevents restoration and repair. There's something about resentment. See, the good, I don't know how to say this. The good that I had spoken of that exists, this kingdom of God, and the good that comes from the kingdom of God is like light. Light with wonderful properties. It contains all the good. See, if you hang a dirty towel out in the bright sunlight on a summer's day, somehow it makes it fresh. How does it do that? Fresh and clean. How does it do it? It's amazing. The other thing about light is it reveals everything. It exposes everything. And when you see it, see, in the light, all you have to do is see it. The fact that you see it is enough. If you're walking around in a dark room and you're just about ready to stumble on something that's on the floor, but instead you reach into your pocket and pull out your little pen light, turn it on and shine it, and you see the thing on the floor, all you have to do is see it. The very fact that you see it, that's all. Problem solved. You simply don't step on it, that's all. You go around it. You get it? So light has this. So from heaven comes this light that shines. And this light is what you need in you, what you need to find and live in the light and walk in the light and love the light. Christ said, I am the light of the world. You need that Christ light. All right. But what keeps it? What keeps you from benefiting from it? Or what? See, it's resentment. Resentment is a mechanism of denial. It's an egotistical thing where instead of accepting what is true and acknowledging what is true and seeing what is true about you and seeing that you need to change and wanting to change and having the light soften your heart, instead of all of that, the resentment keeps it from even getting started. See, once the light begins to work on you, then the good, all of the good comes, this light then affects you in a multitude of good ways. But the little switch that keeps you apart from it is resentment. Now, I've said it, okay? I don't need to go into any great details about what resentment is or any of that. You don't need any theory. All you need to see is that resentment is your Achilles heel. It's the thing that's preventing the good from coming in and putting up the force field and keeping the bad out.
2: 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I'm Jeremiah Trujillo. 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It's okay to cooperate with them to some extent, but don't let them become the support of your soul, or your roots will go out into the world, and without realizing it, you'll be drawing further away from God. The need for God is a holy need. Let it be a need, and wait for Him to satisfy it. Find more inspiration for your day at SheddingShackles.com.
0: Resentment lets the bad in. It separates you from the good. It's that simple. If you see that, and you see that you have been resentful, and you can see that there's something wrong with resentment, and you start now to see that this little resentment that you've always indulged, you think it's okay. Somehow you think it's okay to indulge the resentment. You think it's nothing. You think you have a right to resent. See? And judge. Judgment goes with resentment. You think you have a right to do that, and you want to do that, and you don't want to give it up? See, then everything I've said is not going to do you any good until the day comes when you see that you have been resentful and you realize that there's something wrong with it. And then change can begin. Not change that you make happen, but change because now the light comes in. In fact, it's the very light in which you see the resentment. That's already the beginning. If you can see that you have been resentful, and you can see that it's not good, and you see that you need to be able to give it up, seeing all of that and being willing to admit that you've made some mistakes, then the light can then begin to work. The kingdom of heaven, the kingdom of God can begin to shine in your life and make some good changes for you. Changes you can't make happen yourself. You've tried to make things happen yourself. All you've done is made it worse. You tried to analyze. You tried to study. You tried all these self-help things. You tried to change other people. See, you tried begging, you tried pleading, you tried being angry, you tried running away, you tried starting over again, you tried divorcing, you tried everything, or you tried walking around, you know, totally repressed, and you tried everything, and it hasn't worked. Why not now try God's way? By seeing. Why, He gives light so you can see. He gives animals and humans, earthly light, to see, and He also gives spiritual light. So Christ said, I am the light of the world. And blessed are those people who see and believe and have a change of heart about things. It's so beautiful. Until next time, Lord willing, and the creek don't rise, I'll see you then. Bye-bye.
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13: The church went from about 120 people to 3,000 people in one day.
14: Pastor Brett Metter with the transformative response to God's word in the book of Acts.
13: What made the people come by the thousands to get baptized? Was it that Peter marketed the church? Or was Peter doing really fancy things? No, Peter preached the word. Did you see what our verse said? Verse 41, they that gladly received his word, that's Peter's sermon, they were baptized, and the same day were added about 3,000 souls.

0: learn from Acts chapter 2 that there were four vital elements that formed the foundation of the early church's spiritual growth, unity, and collective worship. Pastor Brett Metter continues in today's Word our look into the book of Acts, highlighting the practice of these four essential pillars that provide an enduring model for the gathering of believers still today.
1: We're entering into Acts chapter 2, and it's an important text in the sense that some would say the trigger that really kicked off the New Testament church, the Christian church. You know, before this, it was not the church age. It was the Old Testament period of the prophets and the law. But when Jesus died, rose from the grave, ascended into heaven, man, that kicked off an age where the Holy Spirit came upon his church. So the question then becomes, what should be the emphasis in any given church? What would they say is the most important part of church behavior and church, you know, liturgy even? The Bible gives us all kinds of detail about what the church should look like. And AC Creeks, our goal has always been to say, how much like that early church can we be? But I think maybe one of the most clear sections of scripture about what the church was all about in the early church is right here in our story of Acts. Let's take a look at Acts chapter 2, because I think what we have here is such a beautiful definition of this. And we're going to start in verse 41. Acts chapter 2, verse 41. It says, "Then they that gladly received his word were baptized. And the same day there were added unto them about 3,000 souls." Oh, wow. Uh-oh, we got a problem here. We got a mega church. But what made the people come by the thousands to get baptized? Was it that Peter marketed the church? Or was Peter doing really fancy things? No, Peter preached the word. Did you see what our verse said? Verse 41, "They that gladly received his word," that's Peter's sermon, "they were baptized, and the same day were added about 3,000 souls." So suddenly we have a mega church. Now, I get it. Some of you are saying, that's not what a mega church is, Brett. Well, the church went from about 120 people to 3,000 people in one day. Have you ever wondered, this is stuff I think about, how did they logistically baptize 3,000 people in one day? Well, the Bible critics, you say, yeah, how did they do that? The Jordan River wasn't even near, the city of Jerusalem. How did they baptize people? Well, the answer's kind of interesting. The sermon that Peter preached, most scholars believe he preached on the southern steps of the Temple Mount in Jerusalem. Peter preached the sermon of Acts chapter 2, and then all the people were baptized, 3,000 people. How did they do that? Well, therein's kind of an interesting thing. At the base of these steps that would lead up to the Temple Mount, they archaeologically dug up hundreds of mitzvah baths. Huh? What's a mitzvah bath? Well, when the Jews would come to Passover, they would go down to the southern steps, and they would ceremonially cleanse themselves before they would go up to worship God on the Temple Mount. So they had hundreds of these mikvah baths, as they would call them. The first step or two, you'd be in a little pool, and you would dip yourself in the cleansing ritual, and then after being washed, you could go up and worship God up on the Temple Mount. Hundreds of these. So it's really believed Peter preached, and then they all went and got baptized in these little, there were plenty of resources of water available on the Temple Mount, pools, reservoirs that were for that very purpose. Now, so this is what's happened. Mega church in one day, 3,000 people saved, baptized, ready to roll. So what did they do? Well, this is where we pick it up in verse 42. "And they continued steadfastly in fundraising." Oh, no, it doesn't say that. They continued steadfastly in having a worship session with songs and music and bands from all over the world. Nope. Like, things that are even good, perhaps, they didn't, what was it that they continued steadfastly in? The apostles' doctrine and fellowship and in breaking of bread and in prayers. And what happened, verse 43, "And fear came upon every soul." Not like afraid fear, but like reverence fear. People were like blown away at what God was doing, and there was a holy reverence to what was happening. "And many wonders and signs were done by the apostles. And all that believed were together and had all things common, and sold their possessions and goods and parted them to all men as every man had need." Then in verse 46, it goes on, it says, "And they continued daily with one accord in the temple and breaking bread from house to house, and did eat their meat with gladness and singleness of heart, praising God and having favor with all the people, and the Lord added to this church daily such as should be saved. What a glorious depiction of the early church. 3,000 souls saved. What do you do now? Well, they continued steadfastly in the apostles' doctrine, the fellowship, and the breaking of bread and prayers. And then there was a reverence, and there were miracles happening, and the people were, you know, loving one another and being hospitable to one another. What a glorious thing. You see, to me, one of the most key passages on what churches should do is Acts 2:42. This little verse, 42, it gives you four things that they continued steadfastly in. And the first one is they continued steadfastly. Number one, the apostles' doctrine. And what in the world is that? Well, the apostles are the disciples of Jesus, minus Judas. They were teaching. What were they teaching? The word doctrine means teaching. And so what were the disciples teaching? They were teaching kind of two things, but really one thing. But the two things would be the Old Testament. They were teaching from the Old Testament, but maybe more importantly, they were teaching also, in addition, what Jesus had taught them. Jesus taught them what they were supposed to know. And even after he rose from the grave, he taught them. So Jesus taught them the important things. Now, what's interesting is then the apostles' doctrine, they put it on paper and wrote it down, which eventually became the epistles. The epistles are the writings and the teachings, the doctrines of the apostles. We do the same thing. We continue steadfastly in the apostles' doctrine. The same thing the apostles taught, which was the Old Testament and the teachings of Christ, which became the epistles, the letters of Paul and Peter and James and John, they all became part of the doctrine that completes the teachings of the Christian faith. Now, this is really important. They continued steadfastly in that, the teaching of Scripture. That's why, you know, we put such an emphasis. The number one thing on their list was teaching the Scriptures. But when you do that, there's a real reward. We're getting the whole Word of God. And the problem is there's a lot of sermonettes out there, little miniature sermons. But I kind of believe sermonettes create Christianettes. Do you want to be a Christianette? Just a little Christian that knows a few. I know the Scripture, Jesus wept, and I know John 3:16. Or do you want to be somebody who's actually like done some hard work in the Scripture? That's why we do this. Not because I like to hear myself talk. It's quite the opposite. For example, you know, like when Paul talks to the Ephesus elders, he says, "For I have not shunned to declare unto you all the counsel of God." I love the way the ESV puts it because it's like kind of what's happening. "For I did not shrink from declaring to you the whole counsel." There's some people that shrink away or shrink back saying, "I'm not going to teach the whole Bible." Why do they do that? It's because a lot of different reasons. One, there's an intimidation. I can't teach the whole Bible. It's too confusing. Others say, "I'm not going to teach the whole Bible because there's things I don't like in it. So I'm going to teach all my favorite topics, but I'm definitely not going to touch the things of the Bible." Like if you're an LGBTQ church, you're not going to see them seriously studying the Word. I'll tell you why. Because there's six times in your through the Bible study where you realize that, wow, homosexuality is deemed an abomination before God. That's why they won't teach through the Bible. They don't want verses like that, or about the unborn child, or about the nation Israel. Like some of the most controversial things that people say, "That's political, you can't talk like that." No, it's biblical, and they've politicized it. But a true Bible teaching church, you're gonna hit the easy stuff, but you're also gonna hit the hard stuff. I love that. It's something we get to do, go through the whole Bible. It's funny how churches will skip some of the best stuff too. There's churches that won't touch the book of Revelation. "Oh, it's too confusing. It's too mysterious. It's too hard to understand. It's too controversial. The different eschatological views. I'm just not going to touch that." But you know what's so sad about that? It's the one book of the Bible that has a promise in chapter one that the church that reads and hears the book of Revelation, they will be particularly blessed. It's the only book of the Bible that says that. You'll be particularly blessed if you go through the book of Revelation. And by the way, every time we've gone through the book of Revelation, we've been particularly blessed. Like it's an amazing thing that we get to do. Sadly, did you know that it's not just Christians that are becoming biblically illiterate and sadly the Bible's being left out of church behavior? They're more into, you know, bark dusting the elementary schools or serving, you know, nice things, all about community or all about this or that. They were about the apostles' doctrine. That's the top of their list. Watch out for that. Even Time Magazine, I remember this article came out quite a few years ago, but I saved it because it's amazing. Here's the secular magazine, Time Magazine. The main article is "The Case for Teaching the Bible." And I remember reading, you know, it's amazing. They talk about how we've become a nation of biblical illiterates. Half of adults can only name one of the Gospels. Most can't even name the first book of the Bible. Even within the church, 44% of evangelical teenagers could identify a particular quote as coming from the Sermon on the Mount. Why has the church, particularly in America, but really around the world, become so biblically illiterate? It's because the church focuses on other things other than the Bible. They focus on worship. Or the church is busy about being all about community, or being all about fundraising or projects or events and stuff. But the apostles' doctrine is kind of one of the last things they're thinking about, even though it's the first thing on the list in the Bible. If the devil can't make you sin, he'll make you busy. And I think that's what's happened to the church. The church has gotten busy with all kinds of other things. Amos, the prophet, said it this way in Amos 8:11. He said, "Behold, the days come, saith the Lord God, that I will send a famine in the land, not a famine of bread or thirst of water, but of hearing the words of the Lord. And they shall wander from sea," I'm going to add this, "to shining sea. They shall wander from sea to sea and from the north even to the east." Who says that, from the north to the east? You always say from the north to the south. The reason why is that's an idiom of the Jews. To say from north to east means you're wandering aimlessly. That's the idea. "So from sea to sea, from north to east, they shall run to and fro to seek the word of the Lord and shall not find it." Question, are we there? Like largely in America, I think we're there. There's a famine of hearing the word. We like to hear TED Talks, churches today. We like to hear people's opinions and scripture that's twisted to sound sensational. But man, is there a famine today? I believe we have to be really careful with this one. Thankfully, God gives you and me the apostles' doctrine to sit under. We don't have our own doctrine, but the apostles' doctrine. That's what we have to stand on. Unoriginal, Brett? Exactly. Do you remember where Paul says to Timothy, he says, "Timothy, the things you've heard me teach, that's what I want you to teach. And entrust that to other faithful men." Like, we're passing on the apostles' doctrine. And if I put enough of bread in it and put my twist on it, it's no longer the apostles' doctrine. It becomes sort of my own. That's why I would say every pastor should seek to be unoriginal, but stick to the script, which is the word of God. That's really important, I think, for us. So they continued steadfastly. Number one, apostles' doctrine. Number two on the list, they continued steadfastly in fellowship. Now, this is where we touch on some other things. The word fellowship, in fact, I bet you many of you know the Greek word that's in this place because it's kind of an interesting word. Anybody know what the word is? Koinonia. The Greek word for fellowship is koinonia. And the reason I bring that up is because it's a word that there's no English word that really satisfactorily defines the Greek word. Fellowship is a nice attempt. But what does fellowship mean? Like, that's an arbitrary word in some ways for us. What does the word koinonia mean? Well, this is where when you do a Greek study, in fact, I broke out my favorite three in my library at home, Greek dictionaries. For example, the Dictionary of Biblical Languages puts the word koinonia as close mutual association. The Greek English Lexicon puts it willing contribution. Boy, those things don't even seem to be the same at all. Then if you go to Strong's New Dictionary of Greek, it's partnership and participation. If you kind of put this all together, now we're starting to get to the idea of what koinonia, or the thing they continued steadfastly in the early church, was close mutual association, but willing to contribute. Does that sound like this Acts 2, 42 through 47? They were contributing, they were participating, they were partnering together as Christians, but they had a mutual association. And what was their association? It was all around Jesus. That's what koinonia is. It's a mutual association around Jesus Christ where we are partners and contributing and participating in fellowship or koinonia. That's what they continued steadfastly in as an early church. If there's a big concern of old Pastor Brett, this is one that I worry about because we are a large church. Some of you can come into this building and you can hide away, you can sit down and listen and be a part, and then you hide, you can sneak out and nobody, you can get in and out of here without anybody talking to you. Some of you love that. By the way, I have to confess, that'd be one of my weaknesses too. I don't love, you know, necessarily, it's not natural for me just to have that koinonia or that kind of fellowship, but that's what we're called to do. And that's one of the downsides of a large church. It's easy to kind of be a face in the crowd, and some people like that. I love what these people do. A lot of their koinonia seems to be centered around meals. Wouldn't it be great? Okay, I'm gonna make Sunday We're going to go to brunch and we're going to invite whoever sits next to us this Sunday. We're just going to, hey, you guys want to, lunch is on us. And you go get that exquisite lunch at Taco Bell together after the service. Like, wouldn't that be great? And you eat and get to know each other and pray for each other. But what you might find is some good friendship and koinonia around Jesus. There's a passage of scripture, I think, that helps define the word koinonia. I call it the scripture salad. Now, normally I'm not into salads, but this is a salad I like. It's Hebrews. On this idea of fellowship or koinonia, it's best demonstrated in Hebrews chapter 10, verse 22. And here's the salad part. Let us draw near with a true heart in full assurance of faith, having our hearts sprinkled from an evil conscience and our bodies washed with a pure water. Let us hold fast the profession of our faith without wavering, for he is faithful that promised. And let us consider one another to provoke unto love and good works, not forsaking the assembling of ourselves together as the manner of some is, but exhorting one another, and so much the more as you see the day approaching. This is what koinonia looks like. People not forsaking assembling together, but not just ignoring each other, but considering each other, thinking about each other, and provoking them. That's not a bad word. It's like not being irritating, but encouraging people to be loving and doing good works. That's what this fellowship circles around. So the three lettuce statements there, that's why I call it the scripture salad. It's a good reminder of what koinonia is supposed to look like. Well, there you have it. So this idea of koinonia or fellowship, something that we got to work extra hard on. So you got apostles' doctrine, number one. Number two, fellowship, koinonia. Number three, they continued steadfastly in the breaking of bread. Now, there's debate. What does this mean? Is it eating meals together or is it the Lord's Supper and communion? I think it's both. And I think there's evidence of that. And let me just do a quick rundown of this. We see in verse 46 that they did eat their meat with gladness from house to house, breaking bread. Verse 46 is definitely talking about having meals together, what we were just talking about. But in verse 42, when it says they continued steadfastly in the breaking of bread, that's an idiom that they use. That's a little phrase that also meant communion, the Lord's Supper, the bread and the cup, and remembering Jesus, even as Jesus instructed the church, do this often in remembrance of me. So good on these apostles. They're doing what Jesus told them to do. This is one of the ordinances of Jesus. In the early church, you're supposed to make sure that breaking bread is part of the deal. I believe there's two main ordinances of the Christian church: baptism, which we saw in verse 41, and the breaking of bread is communion. That's here in verse 42. Churches should definitely do those things, communion and baptism. Now, you say, if there's, you know, supposed to have meals together, how does that look? Well, we used to do church barbecues all the time when we were small at Athey Creek. It was so fun. I remember after services, okay, you go to Safeway, okay, you go get the, and you bring your grill, you know, and we go have barbecues every Sunday. But then we got bigger, so we had to go like once a month. Then we got bigger, and we went once a year. It's quite an ordeal to do a barbecue. And it's fun, and we'll still do those maybe once a year, but I hope that you guys are looking for ways to have people over to your house to be hospitable. Hospitality is part of the early church. Having meals with other Christians, breaking bread, but also that is the communion table with Jesus, participating in communion, to do it often. Well, fourth on the list, and finally, the apostles' doctrine, fellowship, breaking of bread, and then finally, prayer. It says here, prayers. But what's interesting is if you look at the original language, and almost all the translations leave this out, but if you look at the original, it says the prayers, which is kind of interesting. You say, what? So it said they continued steadfastly in apostles' doctrine, fellowship, breaking bread, and the prayers, which is funny because that article kind of makes you realize they're speaking of specific prayers. What prayers? Did you know the early church had times of prayer, and it was set aside for more of the vertical, less of the horizontal? You know, like a sermon and teaching, like Peter did in Acts chapter 1, that's preaching to the congregation. But prayer is when you're speaking to God and worshiping God in that way. And that's something we need to do. So the prayers, do you remember? This is like an example of that. That's Peter and John in Acts chapter 3. It says, now Peter and John went up together into the temple in the hour of prayer, being the ninth hour. So they had an hour of prayer. Prayer is such an essential part of the church, but not just for the leadership. I'd love to see more groups of people getting together to pray, just to pray. How we need that. But prayer is important. You know, there was a pastor that I love to read because he was known as the prayerful pastor. His name, E.M. Bounds. He wasn't impressive as much as like a speaker or his oratory skills, but when he got to the pulpit, he spoke with such authority, and you could tell he'd spent time on his knees. And he was like hearing from the Lord in prayer. Like there was a weightiness to this guy. But in one of his writings, I saved this quote. He said, "What the church needs today is not more machinery or better, not new organizations or more and novel methods, but men whom the Holy Ghost can use, men of prayer, men mighty in prayer. The Holy Ghost does not flow through methods, but through men. He does not come on machinery, but on men. He does not anoint plans, but men, men of prayer." I think he's right about that. And you know, a lot of churches spend a lot of time on the machinery and the methods and all this stuff, but man, I think we're poorer because we aren't on our knees before God in prayer. Man, I think, for example, we need to be praying for this nation, this country. I believe we should be praying. I also think we should vote. I think it's irresponsible for a Christian not to use the gift that we have to try to push a nation in the right direction. That's a huge mistake to not do that. But I'm also gonna spend a lot more time thinking about and doing the act of prayer for this country. Praying that the Lord's will be accomplished, because I think that's where the real power is. Our vote has a certain power, but prayer has even more power. So there it is, the four continue steadfastly things of the early church. They didn't waver on this. They continued steadfastly in the apostles' doctrine, fellowship, breaking of bread, and prayers.
0: Pastor Breadmatter reflecting on the concise blueprint for the early church of four vital spiritual disciplines that have given the foundational model for the church today. And I hope you'll stick around as Pastor Brett will be back to talk a little bit about his own church and a question that some people have been wondering. But first, today's word is the radio ministry of Athey Creek Church, just south of Portland, Oregon, where Pastor Brett Metter is the senior pastor. 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Well, Pastor Brett has joined me now. Brett, as we've been hearing about the church today and the model from Acts chapter 2, I've been asked about the name of your church, Athey Creek. How exactly did you get that name?
1: Well, people say, how do you pronounce that? A, they, or, and I say, well, it sounds like atheist, but we are not atheists.
0: That's right.
1: But it's Athey. No, the way we got that name was we started with a different name, you know, 30 years ago. And as it turned out, somebody about 100 miles from here had the same name that we chose. So we quickly had to change. And our first church meetings were in a middle school. And that school was called Athey Creek Middle School. And it's because there's a little creek right next to the school called Athey Creek. And so we thought nobody will name their church Athey Creek. So we took that name. And you know what's kind of funny about that, Kurt, is we moved from that school about a mile away and built our church building. And right next to our building is a road called Athey Road. So the Lord kind of worked it all out. But it's a unique name. But, you know, it's funny how a name that's strange becomes very familial and happy. We just think it's just kind of a nice name for our church. Athey Creek Church is where we landed.
0: Absolutely. That's a great story. Thanks for sharing that, Pastor Brett. And if you'd like more information about Athey Creek Church, Pastor Brett Metter, or Today's Word, you can visit our website at todayswordradio.com. 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Well, that's all the time we have. Next time, Pastor Brett Metter will continue another verse-by-verse study in the book of Acts. Today's Word with Pastor Brett Metter is an outreach of Athey Creek Church in West Lynn, Oregon.
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3: 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He's not running. 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
4: George Eliot was the pen name of a famous English novelist named Mary Evans. She chose a male pen name for fear that, as a woman writer, she would not be taken seriously in Victorian England. It was Mary Evans who wrote, "It is never too late to be what you might have been." 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And don't be surprised if He says, "It's not too late." 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
15: 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Welcome to Adventures in Odyssey.

0: Hey, Dad.
1: Hey, Emily. You look like you're feeling worse. Why don't you go lay down?
0: No, it's just a cold. I'll be all right. Is it okay if Matthew comes in for a drink?
1: Sure. Hey, Matthew.
2: Hi, Mr. Jones.
1: Good timing. I need your help.
0: Ours? What are you doing?
1: I'm trying out a new recipe. Sit down. See if this clears up your head, Em.
0: A new recipe? Oh, no, Dad.
1: No comments, at least until you try it. Here. There you go. So tell me, what do you think?
2: Water, please.
1: You don't like it?
0: Let's talk about the word like for a minute, Dad.
2: No offense, Mr. Jones, but what exactly is this stuff?
1: Well, it's chili, of course.
0: Chili?
1: Yes, chili. You really didn't know.
2: Well, I guess it's sort of chili-like in color and texture.
0: But what's this lumpy stuff?
1: Cornmeal. That's the brilliant part, don't you see? Our family likes to put corn chips in chili. But the problem is that the chili to corn chip ratio is always changing. Either you need more chili because you put in too many corn chips, or you constantly need to refresh the corn chip supply in your bowl. So I thought, hey, why not make something that gives you the perfect synthesis of taste? A pre-mixed chili and corn chip meal. Hassle-free and ready to eat.
2: Oh, well, that's a great idea, Mr. Jones.
1: You really think so?
2: Sure. In theory.
1: In theory. Now you're just trying not to hurt my feelings. Come on, Emily. You don't worry about things like diplomacy. Give it to me straight.
0: Well, Dad, to be honest, this is one of those times when you've thought things over just a little too much, and in doing that, missed the point.
1: Oh. So what point did I miss?
0: Well, the whole point of corn chips and chili is to give it some crunch.
1: Crunch. Yeah, that makes sense.
0: And another thing, Dad. There's supposed to be like a zing to it.
1: Zing?
0: Yeah, zing. What did you put in the chili part of the chili?
1: Well, what you would expect, I guess. Beans, hamburger meat, tomatoes, the usual.
0: What about chili powder?
1: I put a teaspoon in. You know how chili powder makes me get all sweaty on my forehead? So I cut back. Besides, it was all we had left.
0: A teaspoon? What's the recipe call for?
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9: So, you really tell your dad what you think?
10: Of course. Don't you tell your dad what you think?
9: Yeah, but not the way you do it. You're blunt. I don't think my dad would handle blunt very well. He might think I was being disrespectful.
10: In my family, being straightforward and honest is the highest form of respect.
9: Yeah, well, that sounds good in theory.
10: In theory? Like my dad's chili was a good idea? In theory?
9: Something like that. Oh, here comes Barrett. You may want to warn him about your dad's chili.
11: Oh, in the bushes, quick!
9: What? What's wrong with you?
10: Shh! Barrett is walking Priscilla Peterson home from band practice.
9: So?
10: This is so cute. I think Barrett really likes her.
9: Great. So why are we hiding in the bushes?
10: Because they're having a private conversation and they won't have it if they see us.
9: Isn't that spying?
10: It's not spying. I'm staying out of the way so he won't feel embarrassed about being seen with Priscilla in front of his little sister. He mustn't ruin the moment.
9: I'm going to think through what you just said and come back with a good reason why it's still spying. Give me a minute.
10: Shh! Here they come.
12: Your trombone solo was really good today, Barrett.
13: Thanks. Your flute playing was really, flute-like.
12: Well, I guess I'll see you tomorrow.
13: Yeah, I will be seen. Tomorrow, I mean. See ya.
12: Bye.
9: So your big romantic moment is over. Can we go now?
10: Yeah, he needs a lot of work. Oh, wait! Here comes somebody else!
14: Well, well, well. If it isn't Barrett, skinny as a carrot, mangy like a ferret.
13: Huh? Oh, hi, Jay.
14: Was that your girlfriend?
13: Nobody said she's my girlfriend.
14: Yeah, sure. As if Priscilla Peterson would go for a skinny as a carrot, mangy like a ferret guy like you.
13: I don't know what she'd go for, and I don't really care.
14: Yeah. Oh, I mean, that's a good thing. I mean, since nobody likes a loser who plays the trombone.
13: I guess not. Look, Jay, why don't you go home and search for your brain? I think you left it in your sock drawer.
14: As if I'd keep my brain in a sock drawer. Come on.
13: Snappy comeback, Jay. Good job. Let's continue this witty repartee later, okay?
14: Let's say we continue our rippy wet toupee right here and right now, huh? Huh?
10: That's it, Jay. Leave my brother alone.
13: Emily? Emily? Matthew? Where'd you come from? Sorry, Barrett.
14: Oh, so little sister has to come save her big brother.
13: No, Emily.
10: You amaze me, Jay. You really do.
14: I do?
10: I thought the traditional school bully was just a stereotype, but I guess I was wrong.
14: I guess you were. What's she talking about, Barrett?
13: Beats me.
10: I'm talking about you working out your own insecurities by picking on my brother. Is it a threat to you that he plays a brass instrument? Is that it?
14: Oh, no, I...
10: Or maybe it's that he has the maturity to recognize his first love before you've even gone beyond the cooties stage.
13: First what?
10: Emily?
14: Priscilla has cooties?
10: Apparently, you still believe that being overly aggressive will get you somewhere in life. Well, you just remember this, Jay, and remember it well. It's the sensitive artists in the world, like my brother here, who inspire greatness in people, not nearsighted, overgrown, pickle-headed bullies like yourself. Right, Matthew?
9: Oh, look at the time. I really need to get home now. See you guys later.
10: Matthew? Matthew! Anyway, let that be a lesson to you. I'm going now for chili powder.
14: Wow. What's up with your sister, Barrett?

0: I don't know. She does this kind of thing every now and then.
1: All right. Well, see you tomorrow.
0: Yeah, see ya. Ha, sisters.

0: Well, I'm glad Chase Abuse didn't put you off practicing your trombone.
1: Is Matthew still with you? I need to talk to him.
0: Talk to him? Isn't there something you want to say to me?
1: No, I don't think so.
0: Hello, Barrett. I think a thank you would be appropriate.
1: Thank you? For what?
0: For defending you from Jay.
1: Oh, is that what you did? Funny, I thought you embarrassed yourself and me by throwing a tirade at Jay.
0: A tirade? Barrett, he would have trounced you if I hadn't jumped out of the bushes to save you.
1: Yeah, the bushes. What were you doing in there?
0: Trying to give you and Priscilla a little private time. And boy, could I give you some pointers about her.
1: Not interested.
0: You need help, Barrett.
1: Nah, I need you to leave me alone so I can practice.
2: Oh, Emily, just the person I was looking for. Try some of this. It's a new batch of chili.
0: Sure. You see, Barrett, Dad knows how to seek and take advice.
2: What do you think? Honestly.
1: Yeah, Em, honestly.
3: I need ice water. Ice water!
2: Does that mean she liked it or not?
1: I'm sure she loved it. I think you should make her eat the whole bowl.
0: Hi, Matthew. I've been looking for you all day. Where have you been?
1: Busy.
0: What are you working on?
1: A birthday card.
0: A birthday card? This is a lot of technical stuff for a birthday card.
1: It's a special kind of card.
0: Really? Who's it for?
1: Barrett.
0: Barrett? My brother Barrett? But his birthday isn't for another 3 months.
1: It's not for Barrett's birthday. It's for Barrett to give to someone for her birthday.
0: Aha! Her? Priscilla Peterson? Her birthday is this week. So, what's that have to do with you?
1: He wanted me to rig this card up so that a digital recording would go off when she opens it. Here, I'll show you.
0: Is that Barrett playing?
1: Yeah, but wait. This isn't any old musical birthday card. I've mixed in a separate track with Barrett's voice.
4: Happy birthday, Priscilla. I hope you're really chillin'. Today we remember when you were a newborn baby, and everyone is celebrating, kinda. Maybe I could have called you on the phone, but I was so very excited about the day you were born, I thought that you'd like it better if you heard it on my trombone.
0: Oh, my. Oh, goodness. Barrett can't give that card to Priscilla Peterson.
1: What? Sure he can. I'll have it ready by tomorrow morning.
0: No, Matthew, that's the worst thing he could do.
1: Worst thing? What's wrong with it?
0: Barrett's never going to win Priscilla's heart with this. It's not what a girl wants. A girl wants to be swept off her feet. She wants romance.
1: But I don't think Barrett was going for romance. We're too young to be talking about things like romance.
0: No offense, Matthew, but you're a boy. I don't think you know what a girl wants.
1: And you would?
0: Yes, in case you haven't noticed, I'm a girl.
1: Yeah, but you're not a normal girl. You're like my great-aunt Margaret trapped in a girl's body.
0: Oh, that better be a compliment.
1: I love my great-aunt Margaret. Most of the time.
0: Maybe.
1: Hey, what are you doing?
0: You use this thing to record Barrett's trombone, right?
1: Yeah, but...
0: And you can put any track on that card.
1: Sure, but...
0: Then I need you to help me, Matthew. We're going to do Barrett a favor. We're going to change that card. What if we took his happy birthday and changed it around a little?
1: You mean like this?
4: Happy birthday.
0: But lower. Pitch it lower.
4: Happy birthday.
0: In fact, let's pitch everything he says lower. And that song's gotta go.
1: But it's Barrett's song.
0: Yeah, I know. That's why it's got to go. Let's see what Mr. Whitaker has around here.
1: His music and sound effects discs are over there.
0: Aha! Trombones! Let's try one of these. Let's use one of those.
1: You're kidding.
0: Ooh, with a drum track.
1: Oh, brother.
0: Okay, that's it. Let's hear the whole thing together.
5: Happy birthday, baby. I'm so very excited that you were born.
0: I love it. It's playful. It suggests the relationship has a future.
1: Is that what it suggests?
0: Don't overthink it, Matthew. When it comes to matters of the heart, you need to go with your gut.
1: Heart, gut, whatever. I just don't think this is a good idea.
0: Well, you'll see after she opens the card. I'll give it to Barrett tonight.
1: No, not just yet. I still gotta work on the final mix. I can hand it off to him tomorrow.
0: Okay, but tell him to give it to her on the way home from band practice.
1: Why then?
0: To give them optimum private time.
1: And so you can hide in the bushes and watch?
0: Right. Oh, and just make sure you seal the envelope so he doesn't know until she opens it. I can imagine his surprise.
1: Me too.

0: 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We always love hearing from you.
1: See you tomorrow, Kevin.
2: It's me, Emily, over here.
1: Oh, there you are. I thought you were going to hide in the other bushes.
2: This one is taller and easier for camouflage. Oh, the suspense is killing me. Did you get the card to him in time?
1: Yes.
2: And did you remember to seal the envelope before handing it off?
1: Yes.
2: And did you tell him to give it to her on the way home from band practice?
1: Yes.
2: Good man.
1: Look, I have some things to do, so I think I'll go home.
2: And miss this moment?
1: It's supposed to be their private moment, remember?
2: Shh! Look! Here they come!
1: What? No, I better go.
2: Too late. Get in here.
1: Not the bush again.
2: Oh, this is gonna be so great.
3: I don't know. I think Jerry's tuba playing is a little off. It's pulling the energy down on the piece. Mozart's work needs passion.
4: Passion. That's right.
2: Well, come on, Pirit. Don't talk her to death.
3: Priscilla, I have something for you.
2: He's reaching into his book bag. He's taking out the card. This is it.
1: Yeah, this is it.
2: A birthday card?
3: Uh-huh. Homemade, too. Open it.
2: Aw, how sweet. You know, you really didn't have to do this.
3: It's your birthday.
2: They walked on. Why did they walk on?
1: Why hang around a bush?
2: Oh, she's opening it. And I can't hear a thing.
1: Maybe it's better that way.
2: Look at her. Look at her face. What did I tell you, Matthew? What did I tell you?
1: Well, Emily, when you're right, you're right.
2: And boy, was I right. Look at that hug she's giving him. Wow. This feels good, Matthew. This feels really good. Just let this be a lesson to you. Sometimes you have to take chances in life. Remember that.
1: Chances. Got it.
2: I mean, no offense, Matthew, but you're usually just too timid about things. You need to believe in yourself a little more. Go out there and get what you want.
1: Go out and get it. Got it.
2: Oh, look. She's gone. He's coming over. Come on.
1: What? Wait.
2: Well, hello there, Romeo.
3: Oh, hey, Em. Still crawling around in the bushes? Hey, Matthew. Thanks for doing that card for me. I just gave it to her. I think she really liked it.
1: Great.
2: So, she really liked the card?
3: Yeah, well, actually, she said she loved it.
2: There, what did I tell you, Matthew? So, I guess you were a little bit surprised too, huh, Barrett?
3: You got that right. It sounded better than I ever imagined. What'd you put in those speakers, Matthew? Subwoofers?
1: I did a little trick with the EQ to bring out the low end.
3: Well, it made my trombone sound awesome.
2: Whoa, whoa, wait a minute. Your trombone?
1: Yeah.
2: Your trombone.
1: Yeah, my trombone. Why?
2: Not another trombone?
1: No.
2: And your voice didn't sound different?
1: No, it's what we recorded yesterday. Priscilla thought it was hysterical.
2: She did?
1: Yeah, it was perfect. Thanks again, Matthew. You are the man.
3: Sure. Anytime. I gotta go.
2: Oh, no, you don't, Matthew. Stay right here.
3: But
2: stay.
3: Okay. Well, we'll see you guys later.
1: See ya.
2: See you later.
3: I owe you one, Matthew. Big time!
2: You didn't change the card?
1: Oh, I changed it. Back. It wouldn't have been right to do that to Barrett, Em. It's not what he wanted.
2: But Matthew, how could you? How could you do that to me?
1: It wasn't about you, remember? It was about Barrett and Priscilla. And you saw how it went.
2: Yeah, I saw, but why didn't you tell me?
1: Because you wouldn't take no for an answer. You were so sure of yourself that you wouldn't even consider the possibility that, well,
2: that what?
1: That you were wrong.
2: I was wrong?
1: It happens to the best of us. I'll see you later, Emily. Oh, and here's your version. I thought you might want it.
2: Wrong?

0: Hey, Em.
1: Hi, Dad.
0: I have something for you.
1: Oh, chili, I presume.
0: You betcha.
1: Oh, I really don't think that I'm in the
0: Just one more time. I think we got it right this time.
1: Well, it certainly smells better than the last time.
0: Mm-hmm. Go on. Take a bite.
1: Hmm. Hey. That's good, Dad.
0: Yes.
1: Flavorful,
0: uh-huh.
1: Just the right amount of zing,
0: oh. And
1: the corn chips are crunchy.
0: Yeah.
1: This may be the best chili I've ever had.
0: Wow. Well, I hope that's not just the cold medicine talking.
1: Nope.
0: Well, good. Yeah, you know, I realized that I was so busy trying to be clever and different about my chili that I didn't do the smart thing.
1: What smart thing?
0: Well, find the right balance between what I wanted to do and what needed to be done.
1: I know what you mean.
0: Do you? Is that why you've been hiding in your room all afternoon?
1: Yeah. The thing is, Dad, when I feel strongly about something, it's hard to hold it in. I want to take action.
0: And that's one of the things we love about you.
1: Really?
0: Sure. But you have to remember to control your intelligence, passion, and action with some wisdom and discernment. You know, balance.
1: But how can I do that?
0: Well, you have to stop and think. Do you want what you want because you want it, or because it's the right thing?
1: That's hard.
0: Yep. But it'll save you a lot of trouble in the long run. It's easy to be wrong even when you're trying to do the right thing. That's why we have to step back and give it some thought. Praying is even a better way to go about it.
1: It's still hard to do.
0: Yeah, I know. And I'm not sure it ever gets easier. Someone as bright as you are will always have to struggle for the right balance. Well, dinner is served. Come on down to the dining room.
1: Okay. Hey, Dad?
0: Yeah.
1: Thanks.
2: Happy birthday, baby. I'm so very excited that you were born.
3: Hey, that's a wild song. What is it?
1: Birthday card.
3: Wow. I wish I had that to give Priscilla instead of my card.
1: What?
3: I'm kidding, Emily.
1: Oh.
3: Look, Matthew told me what you tried to do. Thanks for trying to look out for me. I know you meant well.
1: You're welcome.
4: It's time for dinner. Come on down.
3: Let's eat.
1: Do you really think it was good?
3: Sure. You should start a new card line.
1: Only if you provide the voice and the music.
3: And Matthew does the mix.
1: Deal! But I'm the president, right?
3: Yeah, Em. You can be the president.

0: Sometimes it's easy to think that because we're smart or talented, people should listen to what we have to say. We give advice and tell our friends what to do and may even get annoyed when they don't listen to us. Even though our intentions may be good, we can forget how we hurt or offend others by trying to boss them around. When I look through my Bible, I see lots of verses that talk about keeping quiet and listening to people wiser than we are before we try to give advice. Here's one. In the book of James, chapter 1, he says, "Take note of this. Everyone should be quick to listen, slow to speak, and slow to become angry." Oh, and here's a good one in Proverbs 17. "A person of knowledge uses words with restraint, and a person of understanding is even-tempered. Even a fool is thought wise if he keeps silent, and discerning if he holds his tongue." When we want to do our best at something, we should listen carefully to advice from our parents, friends, and teachers, even if they don't tell us what we want to hear. Of course, it's always a good idea to ask God to guide our words and advice, because when our words are lined up with His, we can be sure we're saying the right thing. To learn more about today's episode, When You're Right, You're Right, and to discover other episodes that feature citizens of Odyssey making choices that sounded good in theory, visit us online at witsend.org. Today's adventure is included in album 51, Take It From the Top, along with 11 other adventures. 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Our cast included Christina Pacelli, Zach Callison, Andy Pessoa, and Joel McCrary. And I'm Chris, hoping you'll join us again next time for more Adventures in Odyssey.
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9: 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And I'm watching him, listening to him love his wife sacrificially, and it dawned on me, he's not getting anything from his wife. Yeah. Claudine was still loving me. I just didn't, in my pride, I didn't think it was enough. But his wife wasn't doing anything for him. She wasn't serving him practically. She wasn't serving him through her words. She didn't even remember his name. Mm-hmm. And yet here was a man day after day after day. And at that same time, that epiphany, the Holy Spirit brought 1 John 4:19 to this hard heart. We love because he first loved us. And the lights came on. The way Bob can love his wife is he's not depending on her to pour love into him. Mm-hmm. He's leaning on God's love, which is superabundant, overflowing love. Hear more at familyminute.org.
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15: The truth is, Jesus is God. That's the reality of the gospel. He is God. And his apostles and his disciples saw him do miracle after miracle and teaching and stymieing great scholars. And he was a man because they touched his body and they understood it. They held him with his hands. They saw him with their eyes. They heard with their ears. And they saw him do things only God can do, and they were afraid.
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15: I grew up Catholic, and Catholic is the perfect faith system for a sinner. Do whatever you want Monday through Saturday, and Sunday you can be made whole again. But these guys took it to a whole nother level. Do whatever you want, period. And your spirit will still go on to heaven. It's amazing. It's the perfect religion for sinners. And however, the greater ramification to this false teaching was not just what the person is falsely thinking they can do. What does this mean about Jesus? What does this do to who Jesus is, what the Bible says Jesus is? Jesus can't be God in flesh because the flesh is evil. The incarnation is attacked immediately in their thinking. God can't be a man because God is good and God is holy and man is sinful and the body is evil and he can't come into that evil body. Because holiness can have nothing to do with evil. And so they push a different Jesus. They push, I have an answer for you. I have special knowledge for you. It was a ghost. It was like an angelic being. It was an emanation from God. It was just fanciful things walking around that looked like a human being, but it wasn't a human being. And if you can't figure this out, if you don't understand how this can be, then come to us because we have the true knowledge. And that's what the Gnostics said. Why do you need Gnostics? Why do you need us who have a knowledge? Because we can tell you how this can be. I pose a question that you can't get out of, and then I'm going to provide an answer for you how this can be. And the Apostle John is worried about this and concerned about this in such a way, and the Spirit's moving on him, that he was still ministering. He's getting old. He's almost 90 years old when he's writing this. He's getting very old, and he's talking to the churches in Asia Minor, and he's teaching them, and he's teaching them against this heresy that was going like wildfire through the churches. Gnosticism. He was prompted by God to write these things down. Why? For all churches, not just those of that time, but those throughout history. Not just those throughout history, but for our church today, for us. For this church. At this time, all the other apostles have been martyred. All the other guys are dead, killed for their faith in Christ. And he, the apostle John, is the sole remaining survivor that held the office of apostle. And he had been an eyewitness, and he had served with Jesus Christ directly for 3.5 years. And John experienced Jesus Christ's ministry. And John experienced Jesus Christ being condemned to death and going to the cross. And he experienced him seeing him put in the grave and knowing that he was dead. And he experienced the resurrected Christ. And then he got to see Jesus ascend to heaven on a cloud. He saw it with his own two eyes. He heard it all with his own ears. He touched Jesus with his own hands. And I believe God is moving John to write 1st and 2nd and 3rd John before he's going to be banished to Patmos for his faith in a volcanic rock of an island. And he would get a vision from heaven there and write the book of Revelation. And then the canon of Scripture could be closed. So as we look at this, we're thinking it's quite possible that all four of these letters, 1st John, 2nd John, 3rd John, and Revelation, were written in the last 4 or 5 years of this man's life who lived into his mid-90s. If you live that long and you've seen that much and you have that heart, you're going to be saying things that are very important and not messing around. And you can see that with how he started the letter. He's not messing around. He doesn't have time. He's old. So let's go back to the passage. Let's dissect it together. Verse 1, number 1 in your outlines is the reality of the gospel. Verse 1, let's reread it together. John says very abruptly, what was from the beginning? What we have heard, what we have seen with our eyes, what we have looked at and touched with our hands concerning the word of life. What does the word gospel mean? Good news. Good news. The only reason it's good news is because it's regarding a good holy God. It's regarding a perfect Savior. That makes it good. He is the Word incarnate. He is the Word of life. Therefore, we know the reality of the good news only can happen if there's a good God and a Savior through whom the message would come, through whom that good news would come, and through whom it would become a reality. So this is the reality of the gospel. It's grounded and rooted in Christ himself. And that's why he starts with this way. John begins right out of the chute. No niceties. No, hey, this is John. I'm writing to you at this church. I'm writing to you at that church. No, he skips all that. He goes right to the jugular of the gospel, the word of life. That's the answer. Who is the word of life? He doesn't put his name there. Who is it? Who does the objective evidence point to? Who is he, the word of life? There's subjective evidence. What does the subjective evidence corroborate of the objective facts? The word of life. He starts with this statement. Who or what was from the beginning? He's not a created being. The word of life is not a created being. He is from the beginning. People have a beginning, but he is from the beginning. You had a beginning, but he is from the beginning. He's not created as other men. He is not within creation. He's the uncreated one who existed from the beginning. Whatever was in the beginning, that was all things, that was creation. Yeah, he was from there. He was before that. Before creation, he was from the beginning. Colossians chapter 1 verse 15, he, Christ, is the image of the invisible God, the firstborn of all creation, not in chronological order, but in importance, in preeminence. For by him all things were created. He's the creator. He's God, Jesus himself, both in the heavens and on the earth, visible and invisible, whether thrones or dominions or rulers or authorities, all things, not some things, all things have been created through who? Him, the word of life, Jesus, and for him, that's Jesus, he is before all things, and in him all things hold together. Christ is God. Christ is before the beginning. Christ is the creator. Christ is the sustainer. He is Lord of all. He's from the beginning. He is the image of the invisible God. Not the way mankind's an image, no. He's the exact representation of his nature, like it says in Hebrews 1. He's not looking like him. He's not kind of like him. He's not like we're made in his image that's marred by sin. No, he's perfectly the exact representation. He is the Spirit made flesh. He is what was from the beginning. So Jesus is God, therefore he's unchangeable, just like his Father God, just like Holy Spirit God. And remember the false teachers. What are the Gnostics doing? They're trying to say, I understand that Jesus is supposed to be a deity wrapped up in flesh. No, it can't be. Because body is evil. And so why is John, besides him being old, going right to this and forgetting all the, hey guys, haven't seen you for a while, in his letter, he went straight to the word of life. He's from the beginning and just bam, hammers it right out of the chute. Why is he doing that? Because he understands. I don't have time for introductory comments. I don't have time to let this heresy go out more and more and more and pull people away from the real Christ. He immediately launches into the truth. And the certainty of the truth, and the certainty of who the person is that's the truth, and the person is the God-man, Jesus. Not only is he the word of life, he's the unchangeable one, the uncreated one, he's from the beginning, he's the only real and historic human being who is God. And the reality of the gospel is that truth. And don't miss it, and don't let these false teachers pull you that way. He really is God and man. Jesus Christ is 100% God and 100% man, the hypostatic union. And if he's not, we're all doomed. If he's not for you, then you are doomed. And he goes on to say, I'm not just talking about something I heard about through the grapevine. He's saying the word of life going on in that text that we, including himself and other followers that were with him, have heard, we have seen with our own eyes this happen, and we looked at and touched with our own hands. We touched him because he's a man, he's not a ghost. And we saw him do things that only God can do because he's God too. He's the God-man, the word of life. And when you read that, I just noticed, look at all the past tense verbs. What was heard, what was seen, looked, touched, all past tense, all past tense, all past tense. These are actions that took place in the past because Jesus is no longer there. He's at the right side of the Father in heaven. And so we don't look back saying Jesus was just some emanation, just some floating ghost. No, he's a historic human being. He's in the record books, in those who don't even believe in him. He's not just a figment of your imagination or just something floating around called Jesus. No. And these false teachers are lying to you, and they're coming from the Satan who's the father of lies, and they're trying to claim that they have a knowledge that you don't understand, and they can explain this angelic-like ghost that's Jesus. And so John and the other apostles and his disciples had seen with their own eyes and physically experienced Jesus Christ walking around and eating with him and touching him with him and sleeping next to him and building the fire with him and going across in a boat with him in real time with real acts, teaching, listen to him preach. Amazing. And John and others had watched him for several years, and they were stunned because he would do miracle after miracle, heal people that had been lame from birth, heal people that were blind from birth, stop the waves and the wind and the sea from being in turmoil. Making fish do what he wants. If you're a fisherman, you'd like to be able to do that, wouldn't you? And so they're stunned. This is unmistakable. He has to have the ability to do this only because he's the creator, only because he's the authority over all creation. He has to be God. We've touched him. He's man. He's from the beginning. He's God. And these guys are liars. They're saying he's not. Turn with me to John. We're going back the other way. Matthew, Mark, Luke, John in the New Testament. John chapter 1. Verse 27 through 30. John's a much younger man when he wrote this by the inspiration of the Spirit. And he's talking about another John. We love Johns around here, don't we? He's talking about another John, John the Baptist, who was baptizing the Jordan, by the way. My name is John Jordan, so you remember that. John baptizing the Jordan. Verse 27, John says of John the Baptist, "It is he who comes after me." This is John the Baptist speaking here. "And the thong of whose sandal I am unworthy to tie." We thought we made that up. "I'm not even worthy to tie his shoes." We thought we made that up. No, we didn't make it up. He said it. He said, "I'm not worthy to tie the sandal thongs of this person who's coming." And that he is capitalized. That's Jesus. And 28 says, "These things took place in Bethany beyond the Jordan where John was baptizing. And the next day he," that's John the Baptist, "saw Jesus coming to him and said, 'Behold, the Lamb of God that takes away the sin of the world.'" And then he explains to his buddies, "This is he on whom I have said, 'After comes a man, a higher rank than I am. He's transcendent above me, for he existed before me.' Jesus, who is coming, was from the beginning." He's 30 years old right now, but he was from the beginning of creation. John's telling us, and he's telling them through the John the Baptist's words, the reality that Jesus is God and Jesus is a man and he's still God and he still has his body even though it's glorified today. And you and I don't get to have an eyewitness account. And we often say, "If I could only have been there and saw it, if I could only have heard, I would believe." I don't get to see it, but I get to read someone who saw it. But I'm not going to believe unless I can see with my eyes. If I can touch Jesus with my hands, if I could have a dream or hear an audible voice, "John, believe in Jesus." Or if I could just have a thing that I can't explain, or if I could have a feeling, or if I could just have something to grab onto that's real. I need something to base my belief on. And the fact is, we don't get that. You don't get to touch Jesus. You don't get to hear Jesus speak. You don't get to see him do a miracle. But take heart. Jesus' own word said in Matthew is exactly why we have the Bible. It's exactly why we study the Bible. It's exactly why we have the Bible in our hands to read. It's exactly why the Spirit's on the inside pulling us into the Scriptures, the living word on the outside, and the Holy Spirit of God on the inside. Matthew 13, you can turn with me there if you want, but Matthew 13, verse 16. Jesus is speaking here, and if you've often said this, "Look, I've been on the edge of believing in the Lord. I believed in my heart that he's kind of the one that I think he is, but I haven't given him rein. I haven't let him be the Lord of my life. I'm holding on because I hope I do enough good stuff to make it to heaven." That is a very bad plan. And we just said, "Only if I could know some more, only if I could have some special knowledge, only if I could touch or feel or do this." And in Matthew 13, verse 16, Jesus said, "But blessed are your eyes," talking to those who walked around with him, talking to John. "John, blessed are your eyes because they see, they actually see me, and your ears because they hear what I'm saying. For truly I say to you that many prophets and righteous men of the past desired to see what you see. They wanted the Messiah to come. They still want the Messiah to come. Those in Judaism still want the Messiah to come. They reject Christ as that Messiah." And he just said, "Truly I say to you that many prophets and righteous men desired to see what you see and did not see it. And they desired to hear what you hear and did not hear it." So you're in good company with righteous men of the past, with those in the line of David, with those in the line of Christ from the past. But the truth is, Jesus is God. That's the truth. That's the reality of the gospel. He is God. And his apostles and his disciples saw him do miracle after miracle and teaching and stymieing great scholars. And he was a man because they touched his body and they understood it. They held him with his hands. They saw him with their eyes. They heard with their ears. And they saw him do things only God can do, and they were afraid. He is God and he is man. That's the reality of the gospel. And if you don't have that Jesus, it's not the biblical Jesus. And he cannot save you unless it's the biblical Jesus. And by way of assurance as a believer, if he did save you, you can't undo that. Even after his death, after his burial and resurrection, John records that, you know, Thomas, how would you like the nickname for all eternity, Doubting Thomas? There he is. Even in heaven, he'll probably be called that. Hey, Paul, where's Doubting Thomas? I'd like to meet him. John 20, verse 27, actually starting in verse 24, but Thomas said, unless I see his hands, talking about Jesus. Now, he got to see it all, but Jesus is dead. Jesus is in the tomb. People said he's alive, and this is what Thomas says. Unless I see his hands and the imprint of the nails, unless I put my finger, this is pretty graphic, up into the hole that I saw them stick with the spear, unless I get my finger in that hole, I'm not going to believe. Unless I get some special knowledge, special revelation, I'm not going to believe. I will not, he said. And verse 26 says, after 8 days, he's probably saying it the whole week, after 8 days, Jesus came in, the doors are locked and shut, and he walked through the wall and stood in their midst and said, peace be with you. And can you imagine the look on Thomas's face? In verse 27, we pick it up in John 20. Then he said to Thomas, Jesus, reach your finger here. He heard what he said because he's God, and he wasn't there when he said it in person. Put your finger here. See my hands, Thomas. Reach here from your hand and put it into my side. Go ahead. And do not be unbelieving, Thomas, but be believing. Don't have no faith. Don't have a weak faith. Don't have a lack of faith. Have strong faith because you got to touch. You got to see me. You have seen me. You've believed, he says. That's amazing. But we can't do that, right? And he goes on to say, blessed are they who don't see. Amen. That's us. Yet we believed. And verse 30 says, therefore, many other signs Jesus performed in the presence of disciples, which are not written in the book of John, the Gospel of John. Verse 31, the reason for the whole Gospel of John, chapter 20, verse 31, but these have been written so that you and me and all other believers may believe that Jesus is the Christ, the Messiah, the Anointed One, the Son of God, and that believing we will have eternal life in his name. He is God and he is man. And with God, he can live perfect and die on the cross in your place and exchange his righteousness for your sinfulness. And because he's a man, he can take that sin to the cross. And if he's not one or the other, we're still lost. He has to be both. Jesus being God and man, while living a perfect life, dying a sacrificial death, raising from the dead and living on forever is the reality of the gospel. Without that, there is no good news. It's all bad. Without the eyewitnesses, if you go into a courtroom today, if you have one or two witnesses, it's almost like a fact. You're going to prison. But yet we don't see the witnesses from the scripture and say, I'm going to believe this. And so we as Christians must take heart to these things, and we as that might be here that aren't Christians need to be thinking through these things. The gospel is not a wish. The gospel is not, I hope I did enough, and I know Jesus. I got the name down. I can say Jesus at the end. What did Jesus say in Matthew 7? When people are going to say, Lord, Lord, didn't we do all this? And he's like, I don't know you. Depart from me, those who are in wickedness, those who are unjust, those who are living out how they really are, because that's who they are. They're not saved. So you're doing a lot of this, but your life is doing a lot of this, and he says, I don't know you, depart from me. I don't know you, I never knew you. You're not my sheep, you don't know my voice, you're not in. So Jesus, and the reality of Jesus being God and man, he is the word of life. And that's the reality of the gospel. Before we move to the next point, I just want to read John chapter 5, verse 25 and 26. Jesus says, "Truly, truly, I say to you, an hour is coming, and now is, when the dead will hear the voice of the Son of God, and those who hear will live." They're living dead, and then we become the dead living. You guys are walking around, but you're spiritually dead. And if you hear me, you hear the Son of the voice, and he's your shepherd, and you're his sheep, then you will be made alive. Spiritually alive. And that life will last forever. And he says, "For the Father, just as he has life in himself, he also gave the Son, who also has life in himself, and he is the word of life." He's the Logos made flesh, and he's life. He's the word of life. That's the reality of the gospel. All other ways, despite who has secret knowledge, who has a PhD of their name, who has written all these books, who has done all these shows, who has said all these things, it is a dunghill compared to Christ and the truth that we read in the word. So that's the reality of the gospel. Number two in your outlines is the reach of the gospel. Verse 2. And let's pick up a little bit from verse 1. Concerning the word of life, that phrase, verse 2, and the life, that word of life he just said, was manifested, and we have seen and testify and proclaim to you the eternal life, which was with the Father, was manifested to us. The word of life was manifested, that means revealed, shed light onto, made visible. Jesus is given the title the word of life because he is the word in the flesh, and in him is life, and nowhere else can life be found for us. That's the reality of the gospel. And then here it says that that life has been made visible in the incarnation. How do we know? Not from a ghost. Because Jesus came in to humanity. So you want to live, if you're here this morning and you don't have Christ, if you want to live, if you're a believer and you're walking through life and it's like hell on earth in your life right now, do you want to really live? Do you desire eternal life? Do you want to have the joy that surpasses understanding? God's calling you right now. He's talking to you. And I'm not joking. He's talking to you.
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17: 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He's not president. He's not running. He's not trying to get the vote out. He is the king, the ruler of the kings of the earth. 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
21: George Eliot was the pen name of a famous English novelist named Mary Evans. She chose a male pen name for fear that, as a woman writer, she would not be taken seriously in Victorian England. It was Mary Evans who wrote, "It is never too late to be what you might have been." One of the most encouraging aspects of the Bible is that nothing is ever too late with God. Years and age seem not to matter to Him. 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And don't be surprised if He says, "It's not too late." 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
1: Our subject today is leaning on God, and our text is Isaiah chapters 36 through 39. Let us pray. Heavenly Father, thank you for your love, mercy, and grace towards us. As we take time now to study your word, would you grant us to have the Holy Spirit as our teacher, that we may learn and grow and become more like Jesus. It is in his name that we pray. Amen. Isaiah chapters 36 through 39. Isaiah 36 describes Hezekiah's trial. Isaiah 37 is his victory. Chapter 38 is his healing. And chapter 39 is his error, his fall. This passage must be important. It is repeated three times in Scripture. 2 Kings 18 through 20, 2 Chronicles 29 through 30, and here in Isaiah 36 through 39. There's something about this passage that the Lord really wants us to hear if He recorded it three times in Scripture. Now, what do we know about Hezekiah? We know that Hezekiah was a good and godly king. In 2 Kings 18, verses 5 and 6, we read, Hezekiah trusted in the Lord, the God of Israel. There was no one like him among all the kings of Judah, either before him or after him. He held fast to the Lord and did not stop following him. He kept the commands of the Lord that he had given through Moses. And the Lord was with him. He was successful in whatever he undertook. He rebelled against the king of Assyria and did not serve him. Now, let's talk a little bit about geopolitics, the politics among nations. Israel and Syria threatened the kingdom of Judah. Though Israel was related to Judah, they were neighboring tribes, all of them children of Abraham, Isaac, and Jacob, Israel chose to make an alliance with the kingdom of Syria to the north. And together with Syria, they posed a threat to the southern kingdom of Judah. Judah made a treaty with Assyria.
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3: When Hezekiah felt surrounded, when he felt threatened by those he believed to be his friends, bought friends, but friends nonetheless, the Assyrians, he looked elsewhere for help. He looked south to Egypt. God, however, had a message for Hezekiah. Hezekiah was surrounded by his enemies, but God was not worried. In fact, God tells Hezekiah, "If you have me, you do not need to fear or to seek additional help." It is as if God was saying to Hezekiah, "Hezekiah, I got this. I got your back. I have you in the palm of my hand." I feel that this is also the word of the Lord for someone today. Perhaps you're listening to this broadcast and you are surrounded by trouble. God wants you to know, your Heavenly Father wants you to realize that He is not worried and you shouldn't be either. God does not want you to be afraid of circumstances or threats. He has you in the palm of His hands. You can trust Him. You can lean on God. Hezekiah then consulted with Isaiah, chapter 37, verses 1 through 4. And Isaiah encouraged Hezekiah, verses 5 through 7 of the same chapter. Trouble elsewhere made the army of Assyria retreat. We read of this in chapter 37, verses 6 through 13. So the report came to Sennacherib, the leader of the Assyrians, that there was trouble elsewhere, and he had to leave the city of Jerusalem alone. Hezekiah prayed, chapter 37, verses 14 through 15. And this prayer was a passionate prayer where Hezekiah really opened up his heart to God. And in response, God stepped in spectacularly. In chapter 37, verses 21 through 38, we see how God intervened, protected Israel, and blessed Hezekiah. As a matter of fact, among other things, God sent an angel who, in one night, killed 185,000 Assyrian soldiers. One angel killed 185,000 Assyrian soldiers overnight. Needless to say, Assyria was scared. It ran back home and left Jerusalem alone. Let me underscore a phrase from the lips of the prophet. In Isaiah 37, verse 21, Isaiah commends King Hezekiah for taking matters to God. He says, quote, "Thus says the Lord God of Israel, because you have prayed to me," and he'll go on to say, "I'm going to intervene and save you." But listen to this phrase, "because you have prayed to me." May we realize today that salvation, deliverance, healing, prosperity, and victory are possible when we pray to the Lord God of Israel. "Because you have prayed to me," God says, "I'm going to intervene. Because you prayed to me, I will help you. Because you prayed to me, I will save you." God calls us to prayer because He wants to intervene on our behalf. So note to self here, pray. Pray. Praying is an expression of trust, confidence, and dependence on God. Praying is leaning on God. When we pray, God intervenes in spectacular ways. And this incident in Hezekiah's life reminds us of that. Now in the next chapter, Isaiah 38, King Hezekiah was surprised by sickness. Have you ever been surprised by sickness? Hezekiah became ill and near death. But again he prayed. Isaiah chapter 38, verses 1 and 2. So when he found himself ill and near death, Hezekiah

0: once again cried out to God. And what happened? Verse 5, the Lord answered. The Lord healed him. Now, God used medication to heal him, and that may surprise some, but it shouldn't. Isaiah 38, verse 21. Now Isaiah had said, let them take up a lump of figs and apply it as a poultice on the boil, and he shall recover. God used a lump of figs as medication to affect healing in Hezekiah's body. And this reminds us of three powerful lessons. Number one, God answers prayer. Number two, God heals. And number three, God may use natural resources as instruments of healing. Let me repeat those things because I think they're important. God answers prayer. God answers prayer. God also heals. God is in the business of healing. He delights in healing. And thirdly, God may use natural resources, doctors, nurses, medication, exercise, a better diet, better sleep patterns and sleep habits. God may use natural resources as instruments of healing. May God help us to appreciate that and allow Him to heal us today. And we now come to chapter 39 of the book of Isaiah. And this is an oops chapter. After his miraculous recovery, the Babylonians sent a letter to Hezekiah with envoys to Judah, and they came to supposedly celebrate his recovery. Isaiah 39, verses 1 and 2. Now, upon receipt of the letter and the envoys, Hezekiah showed off his treasures. He showed off his palace and all that he had and all that he had accomplished. And later, Isaiah rebuked him. These guests would later become the invaders that would plunder Judah, Isaiah told him. Isaiah 39, verses 3 through 8. It seems that after a series of answers to prayer and ensuing victories, Hezekiah allowed pride to enter his heart. He showed off God's prosperity in his life, and Isaiah told him, that is a bad move. The very people you're showing off to will be the people that will plunder Jerusalem and take away the things that are making you proud. It seems that Hezekiah's error was pride, and that pride prevented him from identifying a threat and caused him to brag instead of praying. Unlike before, when he prayed, here he acted on his own, and the consequences were dire. Prayer always trumps bragging. Thanksgiving to God is always better than pride.
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0: Welcome to the preaching and teaching ministry of People's Intercities Fellowship, Living by the Word. I'm Pastor Marcus Small. 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
1: We're oftentimes looking for somebody else to be the example. Well, you be the example. And so people can look at you and say, because people are watching. I told you before, my wife and I, we're not walking as much as y'all. I can see I'm getting up there now. But y'all can see when we would walk, we would sometimes run into people who said, I've been seeing you all walk for a long time. Where have y'all been? I haven't seen you in a while. And we're thinking, who are you? We've never seen you. We would get that in various parts of town. Oh, we've seen you. Or somebody's walking by, oh, hi, we see you guys all the time. Constantly that would come up. And I'm thanking the Lord that I wasn't slapping my wife around. Let me tell you, Melly, don't play that. Sister Small, don't play that. I'll be getting hit back. Whoa, that was a pretty mean hook. Telling people not to do what you do, then why in the world would you be promoted on a job? Let me say it again. Telling people not to do what you do, then why in the world would you be promoted on a job? Why is this important? Because you are telling people this is how you do it. But you tell people in the church, don't. Just excuse me here. Don't follow me here, you know. This is my other side. But on the job, you want to be promoted. And when a promotion goes past you, you're upset. Well, if you want to be followed on the job, how come you can't be followed in the church? Help us, Lord. Help us. Let me tell you this. There is no escape clause for the believer in your contract. You know those escape clauses you find in contracts? For your believer, for the believer, there's no escape clause. There's no get out of jail free card. No, you are in this. And when you do something, just say, God, I blew it. Forgive me. Let me go on here and carry on. It should help you to learn and to move on. Help us, Lord. I don't care how settled you may be in your ways. If a change is needed, then there has to be change. I know that when I have been settled in certain behaviors and thought for the longest it was right and then was challenged that it was wrong, it is hard to change that. When something you have been believing all your life and then somebody comes along and says, no, this is how it's done. So, but I've done it all my life that way. Well, you've done it wrong all your life that way. And sometimes correcting something is hard. You see, when a baseball player, and I choose baseball because I used to play baseball. So one of the things that you will find is if a baseball player learned to do something wrong, let's say that he was pulling off the ball when he went to hit, and so he was pulling off and was striking out. Well, that coach is going to come to him and say, you know what, you've got to spend a little extra time, or maybe a lot of extra time, getting that right. You need to stop pulling off the ball. He says, well, I have always pulled off the ball and been able to hit it. Well, that's not happening now. You've got to make a change. So if there's something that you've got to change, even though it may have been something been done all your life, you better start working on it. You got to start working on it. There are certain things to where they're not primary, they're secondary. It may not be a big thing, but when certain things are primary and they may be leading people astray, you got to look at it. What am I doing? And so Paul tells Titus, I want you to be an example in your behavior, and you got to be an example in your speech, in your teaching, in your preaching. It must be done with dignity. Believers must never get to the place of telling God that this area of my life is off limits. Some of you have put out no fishing in this area because you don't know what you might reel in. Let me see. Oh, Lord, throw it back. Okay, that's good. No, get rid of it. No. Let me just tell you this. Some stuff that's in that basket tossed. Let me tell you this. Do you remember there was a time when the Lord said there was a net that was put out, and it caught all types of things? They were putting it out for fish, but it caught, I think, things in the sea. It might have been old tires, old type of iron and pipes. But the separating of it didn't happen until they got to land and they began to go through the contents. There are things in your life that you need to evaluate. Are you leading people to the Lord, or are you leading people the other direction? See, you got to remember, your life is being watched. And so Titus is told, be an example, teaching. In his teaching, it was to be of integrity and dignity. This must have been lacking in the church in Crete with the false teachers. Titus's teaching must not be tainted with that which is corrupt. It had to be of integrity. Verse 8, and I'll soon be done. And sound speech that cannot be condemned, so that an opponent may be put to shame, having nothing evil to say about us. Sound doctrine, soundness of speech. Sound doctrine, soundness of speech. The message had to be thought out. It had to be attractive, some commentators suggest. It has to be able to hold up to scrutiny. When a person looks at the Word of God, it has to be able to stand the test of scrutiny, so that anyone who challenges it will be put to shame, because there is nothing that they are able to work against. It must be persuasive, not because it is one to where you are yelling at them to win an argument, but it's because they can find nothing wrong. So when you think about this matter of the Word in your life, it has to be persuasive. Paul is not saying that people will not say evil things, because they will. All right? But their statements should carry no weight. The gospel message can withstand all tests that comes against it. Your job is to hold true to the message and let the Holy Spirit do his work in you and through the words. Your job is not to get people saved. Your job is to share the Word of God and to allow the Holy Spirit to do the work of change. Sometimes we get upset because, how come you not changing? I've been talking to you for the last 2 years. Getting tired of this. You need to get saved. The Lord says, man, they would have been there in another year, and now we got another 5 to go. Now, there's some people that may have to be confronted, but remember, it's not your timing. It is God's timing. I told you, some people have been prayed for 50 years. And it was on year 51 when they said yes to God. Remember, your job is to be a light. To be a light that draws people because of the Christ that's in you. Be a light. Be an example. Don't be like the false teachers in Paul's day. We need to hold fast to the Word of God. Hold fast. It comes right in chapter 2, verse 1. You must teach what is in accord with sound doctrine. That's your motto. That's your mandate. You must live a life that is in accord with sound doctrine. Sometimes our minds can go wild, all over the place. But bring it on back. Why? Because you've got to be an example. Remember this. Your job is to share the Word. Live out the Word. It's the Holy Spirit who does the work. It's the Holy Spirit who does the work. So, be an example. Point 2, I said, in good speech and behavior. Our Heavenly Father, we are grateful to you today for your marvelousness, your Word, that you change us from the inside out, so that what's on the inside will be seen on the outside. We thank you for the epistles, the pastoral letters here. We thank you for two young men, Timothy and Titus, who were willing, even though there were concerns that they had and maybe some timidity that Timothy had, and Lord, we know that it could be trying when one is being spoken against and when there's even danger. But we thank you that they were willing to stand. and that Paul had confidence and trust in them to say, carry out the message. And today we pray that there will be a carrying out of the Word of God in our lives together, because there is a world that needs to be saved. And Lord, you have given the mandate to the church, to the people of God. We are the ones that have truth, and we are, Lord, to transmit and to give that truth, to commend that truth to the non-believers so that the Holy Spirit can do his work and bring in about change. We honor you and we thank you for your goodness and righteousness. In Jesus' name, amen.
0: 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Please plan to tune in next week at this same time. This is Pastor Marcus Small.

0: 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Are you waiting for a breakthrough? 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

0: Greetings, friends. We welcome you to the Sacred Name broadcast, presented by the Assemblies of Yahweh of Bethel, Pennsylvania. I'm Elder Jacob O. Meyer, proclaiming the revealed personal name of our Heavenly Father Yahweh and the good news of the Kingdom of the Heavens.
1: The Ark is telling us something. Wood will be consumed by fire. Metal will become harder and more durable when heated. The dross or the impurities in the metal will be driven out by heat or by trying. Man's allotted human time has been compared to that of a tree or wood. And isn't it significant that we read Psalm 1 this morning? When you turn to verse 3, he shall be like a tree. The simile, like a tree. But I'd like for us to go to Jeremiah chapter 17, where the desert briar, of course, is called tamarisk in this passage. But in verse 5, it says, in this manner says Yahweh, cursed is the man that trusts in man and makes flesh his arm, and whose heart departs from Yahweh. This is a backslider, one who leaves the worship of Yahweh. For he shall be like the tamarisk in the desert. We see the tamarisk, and the tamarisk is similar to the acacia. And shall not see when good comes, but shall inhabit the parched places in the wilderness, a salt land. Well, plants don't grow on salt, do they? And not inhabited. Salt will kill plants. But conversely here, verse 7, blessed is the man that trusts in Yahweh, whose trust Yahweh is, like Psalm 1. He shall be like a tree planted by the waters, that spreads out its roots by the river, and shall not fear when heat comes, but its leaves shall be green and shall not be careful in the year of drought, neither shall cease from yielding fruit. So the comparison is very appropriate. You want to live in the desert and struggle for existence? Or do you want to live by a stream or an irrigation canal, which is really what the Psalm 1 is talking about? Where would you prefer to live? Well, we'd all prefer to live near water that sends down its roots by the river. It won't fear when heat comes. It'll always have water. The water is flowing by the river. Its leaves shall be green and shall not be careful in the year of drought. It won't worry about the year of drought. And it will always yield fruit. Isn't it interesting that this comparison is made? Yet conversely, gold is durable, much more so than wood, which will eventually disintegrate and perish. And gold, as a precious metal, is preserved and saved from generation to generation, sometimes for centuries and even millennia. We have been speculating that perhaps some of the gold in this menorah might have come out of the temple, because the gold leaf was purchased in Italy. And gold is something precious, and people preserve it. They're careful of it. It's handed down from mother to daughter, father to son. Therefore, the weakness of gold, the crown of eternal life, the crown of righteousness. You remember my message on the various crowns that are described in the scriptures. A crown of eternal life, a crown of righteousness. And isn't that significant? When fallible humankind is covered over by the precious metal of gold on all sides, eternal life will ensue, symbolized by by the durability of gold. Here we find in Exodus 25 terms such as ark. Make me an ark. The Hebrew term is number 727, arom. From number 717 in the sense of gathering, and it means a box. From the word arah, 717, the prime root to pluck. The term is similar to the name of Aaron, who was the high priest. Is that a coincidence that Aaron, Aaron, and I'm not stuttering, it's Aaron in Hebrew, the name Aaron, which means the high one, the exalted one, was to minister before the ark, the Aaron of the covenant. This term, number 727, Aaron, is not the same as the term used for the ark of Noah, which is number 8392, which is Teva. Teva means a box. In the Greek texts of the New Testament, the term used for both Noah's Ark and for the Ark of the Covenant is number 2787 in Strong's Concordance, Kibbutz, and it means a box. The term crown in Exodus 25:11 and Exodus 37:2 is number 2213. The word is zair. And it is translated as a chaplet, a top molding, customarily translated crown in the KJV. But the word is not it's not a tarot, which is one of the words that is also used for crown, or as the Greek text puts it, Stephanos. The word is zair, Zion. The ark was to be topped off with a lid of gold on which a figure of a cherubim was to be mounted on either end. Two cherubim with their faces toward each other but looking down at the ark, while their wings were overspread above it. The lid is called in Hebrew the kapparet. We discussed that on the Day of Atonement, from the Hebrew term kofer, from which comes the word Yom Kippur. And the word kofer means to cover. So the kapparet is a covering over the ark. The figures of the cherubim were to be made with one piece with the cover, the kapparet. Exodus chapter 37. Verse 9, Exodus chapter 37, verse 9. And the cherubim spread out their wings on high, covering the mercy seat, the kapparet, with their wings, with their faces, one to another. They're looking toward each other, but they're looking down toward the mercy seat where the faces of the cherubim. And chapter 25, verse 17, which we read previously for the Pilot text, says virtually the same thing. And you shall make a mercy seat of pure gold. 2.5 cubits shall be the length of it, and 1.5 cubits the width of it. And you shall make 2 cherubim of gold. Of beaten work shall you make them at the 2 ends of the mercy seat, and make 1 cherub at the one end and 1 cherub at the other end. With 1 piece with the mercy seat shall you make the cherubim on the 2 ends of it. The cherubim shall spread out their wings on high, covering the mercy seat with their wings, with their faces to one another. Toward the mercy seat shall the faces of the cherubim be. Not away, not looking away, but looking toward the mercy seat. When Adam and Eve sinned, the way back to the Garden of Eden was blocked and guarded by cherubim, plural. How many? We are not told. But the word is plural, cherubim. The word cherub is a masculine word, and the cherubim is the masculine plural form. and also a flaming sword that turned every way. The sword probably symbolizes the word of Yahweh, as in Hebrews 4, 12 and 13, where we find the description of the double-edged sword that pierces to the dividing. It's like a scalpel, so sharp it is. Divides bone and marrow, for example. The word of Yahweh prohibits sinful mankind from returning to Edenic paradise. And the cherubim are there to enforce Yahweh's rules. But this is reversed by Yahweh's grace and Yahshua's sacrifice, so that when we turn to Revelation chapter 3 again, we read verses 8 to 11. I know your works. Behold, I have set before you an open door. The door is open, back to the faith, back to Eden, which none can shut. And you have a little power, and did keep my word, and did not deny my name. Think of that, brethren. Here we have the cherubim blocking the way with a sword that turns every way, and maybe we can interpret that with a two-edged sword flashing all around. And Adam and Eve, sinful mankind, were blocked from going back to Eden. But now, through Yahweh's grace and mercy and Yahshua's sacrifice, this is reversed. Yahweh has forgiven the sins. Turn to Revelation chapter 4, verse 1. After these things, I saw, and behold, a door was opened in heaven. First voice that I heard, a voice of the trumpet speaking with me, saying, come up here, and I will show you the things which must come to pass after this. You see, the Laodiceans have slammed the door in Yahshua's face. He stands at the door and knocks. The Philadelphia assembly has the open door, the Dalet. In chapter 4, you have a door opened so that we can go into heaven in vision and see what's there. And the voice of the trumpet says, come up here. And so John says, immediately I was in the spirit. You're going to see things that must shortly come to pass. And so John says, immediately I was in the spirit. And look, behold, there was a throne set in heaven, and one sitting upon the throne. And he that sat was to look upon like jasper stone and a sardius. And there was a rainbow all around, the Shekinah glory all around the throne, like an emerald to look upon, a greenish type rainbow, just a glow all around him. And all around the throne were 24 thrones, and upon the thrones I saw 24 elders sitting arrayed in white garments, and on their heads crowns of gold. And out of the throne proceeded lightnings and voices and thunders. There it is again. If this is Yahweh's throne depicted by the ark, the lightnings, the evidence of power, and the voices and thunders.
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1: And then there were seven lamps, it says. And then and before the throne was like a sea of glass, like crystal. And that is, of course, again, depicting the Shekinah glory that emanates from Yahweh. And in the midst of the throne and all around the throne, four living creatures full of eyes before and behind. Then it describes the creatures. The first was like a lion, the second like a calf, the third had the face of a man, and the fourth was like a flying eagle. And the four living creatures have each one of them six wings, which are described in Isaiah chapter 6, verse 2, as seraphim, and are full of eyes all around and within, and they have no rest day and night. They're saying exactly what you read in Isaiah 6. Kodesh, Kodesh, Kodesh, Yahweh El Shaddai. There it says in Isaiah 6, Yahweh Sivaoth. Here it's Yahweh El Shaddai, Yahweh, the Almighty Exalted One, who was, who is to come. And that is a cipher, a cryptogram for Yahweh's name, because Yahweh's name is derived from the Hebrew verb of existence, to live forever. Now, let's go to Ezekiel. Ezekiel chapter 1. And we find there in beginning in verse 5, a description of these cherubim. Out of the middle of it came the likeness of four living creatures. This was their appearance. They had the likeness of a man. And everyone had four faces, and every one of them had four wings. That's the four-winged cherubim. The other ones are called burning ones, the word seraphim. And their feet were straight feet, and the sole of their feet was like the sole of a calf's foot. So these are some kind of created beings, these cherubim, that we have never seen. They're created to be Yahweh's servants, plural. He knows who they are, what purpose he created them for, and they're depicted on the inside of the tapestry that covered the Holy of Holies in the tabernacle. They're also standing there. Solomon made extra ones out of wood and placed them in the temple. And they sparkled like burnished copper. They had hands of a man under their wings on their four sides. The four of them had their faces and their wings thus. Their wings were joined one to another. They turned not when they went. They went every one straight forward, as the likeness of their faces. As for the likeness of their faces, they had the face of a man, and the four of them had the face of a lion on the right side. So it's kind of a combination. And the four of them had the face of an ox on the left, and the four of them had also the face of an eagle. Their faces and their wings were separate above. Two wings of every one were joined one to another. They held hands. It means they're together. And the two covered, with two they covered their body. And they went every one straight forward where the spirit was to go. Now, these cherubim have the symbols that were on the leading tribes' banners on the four sides of the encampment of Israel. And you can go back to the second chapter of Numbers and you can see that, how Israel was to encamp around the tabernacle. And because of their sin, Moses had to move the tabernacle outside the camp then to get it away from the sin. But Judah was in the center of the east side, and the symbol of Judah is a lion, Genesis 49:9. And on the south side was the standard of Reuben, Deuteronomy 33:6. Reuben's standard had the symbol of a man. And on the west side was the standard of the camp of Ephraim. And Deuteronomy 33:17 shows that symbol of the tribes of Joseph, the two horns of Ephraim and Manasseh, was the ox with the two horns. And this indicated strength. And finally, On the north side was the standard of the camp of Dan. Genesis 49:17 calls it a serpent, but it is so similar to the word eagle that Yahweh wanted us to understand eagle. Snake hisses, and the eagle will hiss. I don't know how many of you have ever seen an eagle up close in a zoo, but the eagles do the same thing. They sit there on their perch, and if you come near them, they go, and they hiss like a snake. But now turn to chapter 10 of Ezekiel. But you'll say, well, the word cherubim isn't used in that passage, is it? But the answer is in Exodus chapter 10, verse 20. This is the living creature that I saw under the Elohim of Israel by the river Kibar, and I knew that they were cherubim. So it was revealed to Ezekiel that they were cherubim. Everyone had four faces and everyone four wings, and the likeness of the hands of a man was under their wings. And as for the likeness of their faces, they were the faces which I saw by the river Kibar. You begin reading the book of Ezekiel, and this is a vision that he was given at the river Kibar. Their appearances and themselves, and they went everyone straight forward. So he tells us here, he was given to understand, these are the cherubim. Two cherubim were on the ark of the covenant on the Kippareth. One of them evidently symbolized the being who turned and became Satan, Yahweh's adversary. Ezekiel chapter 28, verse 14, which tells us, you were the anointed cherub that covers. Here we find, beginning in verse 11, the description of Satan the adversary, this Halael that's described in Isaiah chapter 14, beginning with verse 12. And so this one of these cherubim then turned away from Yahweh, although he was the anointed cherubim, the Messiah cherubim. He turned away from Yahweh and became an adversary to Yahweh, while the other cherubim then must have symbolized Yahweh's faithful son, Yahshua. So you see, brethren and sisters, the ark, although it was a mute object, does speak to us. And it speaks to us today. Its symbology tells us many things. For example, the ark is not a so-called lucky talisman or object. When the Philistines captured it from Israel, they took it to Ashdod and set it in the temple of Dagon. And I use the correct pronunciation because I don't think anyone should use the word doggone, because I'm still convinced that it refers back to the mighty one Dagon, the mighty one worshipped by the Philistines. I had a professor one time who said that doggone, if you reverse it, becomes G-D-D-A-M-N. I don't know if I'm so thrilled with that interpretation, but he showed how all of these expletives, these polite expletives, are derived from some kind of profanity that people want to soften this profanity, so they use these polite expletives, but they hark right back to the more rough and callous terminology. Does the ark speak to you? I hope you're able to listen today. Although a mute and inanimate object, it contains the spoken words of Yahweh, and it does speak to me today, and I hope it speaks to you also. In Exodus chapter 25, verse 22, And there I will meet with you, and I will commune with you from above the mercy seat. That's above the Kippareth, above the ark, the box that holds Yahweh's testimony. I'll speak with you from between the two cherubim which are upon the ark of the testimony of all things which I give you in commandment to the children of Israel. Now, Moses transmitted all of that, and we have it here in our book. All the commandments are here. That's all we need to know about getting to the kingdom of Yahweh. Will we approach it truthfully, in an attitude of conversion, in an attitude of dedication, with all sincerity? We cannot approach the ark, the commandments of Yahweh, in lightness, in frivolity. Let us hear the testimony as Yahweh spoke it, and then let us tremble at its message. When we read the word, we should read it as Yahweh's true message to humankind, and tremble inside at Yahweh's power and His manifestation of His word, His voice, that He included in the ark. May Yahweh bless you.
0: 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And until then, this has been Elder Jacob O. Meyer saying, may Yahweh bless you abundantly.
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4: Welcome to Miracles of God with Pastors Joel and Annalisa Jones. How true it is that most people value peace and security in their lives, but often seek to obtain it through ineffective and even counterproductive means. However, the Bible shows us that true and lasting peace is found only in Christ Jesus. Amen. So tune in as Pastor Joel teaches about finding true peace in the continuation of this informative series entitled, Where's Your Peace?
5: We are continuing our sermon series. This is part 5 of Where's Your Peace? Don't think I didn't ask the Lord, Lord, are we still in it? He said, yes, we are. He said, there's more meat on the bone. That's exactly what he said, okay? More meat on the bone. So we're talking about peace and what it means. Amen?
6: Amen.
5: Peace. That word has so many definitions, doesn't it? It has so many variations. It means things like restfulness, quietness, tranquility, right? It means all those things. To have peace also means being free from disturbances, mm-hmm. free from disturbances, and being able to bask in calmness. Mm-hmm. Tell that to the people in Chicago. Tell that to people in cities that are being plagued with crime. But that's what peace means. To have peace also means to have law and order, doesn't it? It means to have law and order. So with regard to all this, the Lord God has put forth this question to us, knowing all this, so that we can come to grips with what is reality concerning peace. All right, what's the reality? The Lord God is asking us, where is your peace?
6: Where?
5: Where's your peace? And how would you describe it? Mm-hmm. Your peace, that is. Mm-hmm. Is it like that old song, as an old Eagles song that says, just one verse of it, just one line of it. I got a peaceful, easy feeling. Is that your type of peace? Well, I know you won't let me down. Who won't let you down? Is that your type of peace? Of course, the person that sang that song was singing about a relationship between a man and a woman and how he or she got peace. I really don't know all of it, because back in the day before I was saved, I just know I heard all kinds of songs. And the song made a little bit of sense to me at the time. Okay, those golden oldies and things like that. And so that's why I use that one phrase from that popular song as it relates to how people in the mainstream seek to experience peace, mm-hmm. in various ways. Various ways as in various entities, from things to people. We try to find our peace in them, don't we? Mm-hmm. The fact remains, though, that true peace cannot be found in a person. Mm-hmm. Mm-mm. Not true peace. I'm sorry if I burst anybody's bubbles. But no matter the person or the situation, the peace that's in this world, the peace of the world, and the peace in the natural carnal state is neither true peace nor is it lasting peace. You'll find that out. Mm-hmm. That's why we have the term fair weather friends. Okay? You'll find out where your peace truly comes from. You can experience the most relaxing and peaceful time of your life one minute, and chaos will barge in and uproot your peace in the next. Am I right?
6: Yeah,
5: is that right? Tell me if I'm wrong now. For instance, a few months ago, maybe it was about a year ago, time is fun, it's going so fast, I think it was about 6 or 7 months ago, actually. Anyway, I saw a news telecast. They showed it. There were a group of vacationers. They were staying at a posh beachfront resort. That sounds peaceful already, doesn't it? It was so peaceful. They were languishing in the sun, with the warm ocean breeze was coming in, you know, the rooms were right on the...
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3: Where? Because like this series has shown, peace in this world is very, very fleeting. Fleeting at best. Because getting back to those tourists who are languishing in paradise on that white sandy beach drinking cocktails or whatever they were doing, whatever. Guess what happened? No more than a few seconds later, a group of gangsters, a cartel, drove up right there in that area and started with automatic weapons and guns blazing. People were killed. I don't know how many, I believe one or more. I don't know how many were hit by gunfire and uprooted their peace, okay? So my question is, where's the peace? How's that for taking away someone's peace? That's a vivid example of how you can do all you can to have peace in this world, amen? But your peace is going to be short-lived. It's going to be uprooted depending on the situation. I understand that the U.S. Department of State has since advised travelers to be extremely cautious when traveling to many of these posh vacation spots. Now, you've got to be careful about where you go, right? You have to be careful about where you plan your vacation and things like that. And it's due to an extreme uptick, an increase in crime. Worldwide. It's worldwide, Cameron. So as we noted in our previous segments on Where's Your Peace, security is interwoven in true peace. Amen. We talked about that. We talked about how security goes along with peace, how inner security is related to having peace or a feeling of peace in your life. People want security. We talked about how people want, how people use weapons and people use security teams and outfits and security apparatus to make sure they're doing all right. Well, that's all part of seeking peace in our lives. Then you might be thinking to yourself, well, Pastor Joel, do you mean that people shouldn't go places or people shouldn't have a good time and go on vacation because they want to experience true peace, or why go? No, that's not what I'm saying at all, folks. I'm simply illustrating to you the different varieties of short-term peace, superficial peace, which human beings seek to find, seek to experience in their lifetimes, how we are desperately trying to find peace. Whether it's a vacation in Paris, France, or a weekend spent in a cabin in a forest far away from the noise of the city, whatever your peace is, that peace, that experience, is only temporary, and you can't rely on it to give you what you truly, truly need. Because what you truly, truly need is God's peace. Amen. That's the peace, that's what I'm trying to get to you. To get across to you. You need God's peace, or the peace of God. But let me explain this in a little more detail, if I can, please. Let's go to the Word of God, because I need to go a little deeper into the particulars of peace today. I want to introduce yet another component that is related to God's peace, all right? So let's look at that, if we can, today. So let's go to the book of Hebrews, and I'm going to ask Pastor Annalisa to take us, please, to Hebrews 11, chapter 11, verse 6, and ask her to read that for us, please.
4: Hebrews 11, and then verse 6 tells us this, mm-hmm. But without faith, it is impossible to please him. Mm-hmm. For he who comes to God must believe that he is, and that he is a rewarder of those who diligently seek him.
3: All righty. Thank you, Pastor. And thank you for reading it like that. Sometimes she reads it in a certain way and it gives it a different meaning to it. She said, who diligently seek

0: Ew. You see her head went up and down like that. She's serious. She's serious. This one here don't play, you all. She doesn't play.
1: Thank you,
0: got that little bright, beautiful face, but she's a soldier.
1: Thank you, Lord.
0: And I'm so glad he put a soldier with me.
1: Praise God. Say that again.
0: I won't say it twice. we have a sermon to preach, okay? Let me continue. I tell you, boy, my friend from Nigeria, his old saying, he used to say, you give a beggar a handshake, they want a warm hug. I gave her a compliment. What else can I do? All right, let's do this. Here in this scripture, we see that without having faith in God, there's no way we can please him.
1: Amen.
0: No way you can please God without having faith in God. Do we see that, church?
1: Mm-hmm.
0: Now, that being said, do you think then that we can have true peace or experience the peace of God without having faith in God?
1: No.
0: In short, no, we cannot. We can't. Okay? This word that's given to us in this text of Hebrews signifies that anyone seeking to please God, anybody that's trying to please God, is to come to God in faith. Amen? Mm-hmm. In faith, believing that God is who he says he is. Amen?
1: Mm-hmm.
0: You got to believe that, folks. You want peace, you want to come to God and say you can't please him unless you have faith in him. Okay? So, just what, if we look at that, this means believing that God is just what the Bible says he is, just who the Holy Scriptures claim him to be, that he is the King of Kings. He is the first and the last, the Alpha, the Omega, the King of Kings, the Lord of Lords, the beginning and the end. You've got to believe that he is, okay?
1: Amen.
0: Without having faith in God, it's impossible to please him. You can't be in his club if you don't have the zeal for him. You can't be in his company walking with him. He said, consider who you're walking with. You can't have put things before him. You have to believe that he is who he says he is, and he can do what he said he was going to do.
1: Amen.
0: Okay? You can't let the devil snatch that away from him. You can't let your situation take that away from him. You can't let your sickness take that away from him. You can't let your poverty take that away from him.
1: Yes.
0: You cannot let your suffering take that away from you. You've got to hold on to that. You've got to have faith in the Lord. Come what may, if they leave you out in the rain, get wet, but know that Jesus is there for you, okay?
1: Amen.
0: You've got to know that. This is an all-in-all type of circumstance here. This is the relationship that we need to have with Christ. But the minute we see something going on and the minute we start doubting, we're in big trouble.
1: Amen.
0: We're in big trouble. We're going to talk about that. Okay? So, praise God that God is all these things and more. And by the way, he's also acclaimed as being the Prince of Peace. He's the Prince of Peace.
1: Thank you, Lord.
0: You got to believe he's the Prince of Peace if you want peace. If you want peace, you got to be with the Prince of Peace.
1: Yes.
0: Okay? How can you have peace and you're not following the Prince of Peace?
1: Yes.
0: We follow the Pied Piper. We follow everybody else. All he did was blow a flute. And everybody followed him.
1: Mm-hmm.
0: We follow politicians. We follow celebrities. Boy, you'll follow them to the end of the earth as long as they're winning. But the Prince of Peace, God himself, we need to have that faith that nobody can take your faith away. Nobody can take your God away. Nobody can pull you off of God. Ain't no Velcro here. Ain't no can rip you off him. Nobody can take you out
1: Amen.
0: Of his hands.
1: Amen.
0: Amen. We need to have that kind of faith in God. Who you been walking with all this time? Why are you walking with him? You come this far with him just to leave him? He says, without faith, it's impossible to please me.
1: Yes.
0: That's what God is saying to us.
1: Thank you, Lord.
0: The Prince of Peace, the Lord of Lords. And that gives us even more evidence supplied from and contained right here in God's Word, which confirms that there's a distinct relationship between having faith in God and having peace in God.
1: Amen.
0: There's a relationship.
1: A relationship.
0: In having faith in God and the peace of God. There is a distinct relationship. Amen. Isn't that right? You need to be in that thing. That ought to cause us to think about our behavior when we're unsettled in our spirits, because we get like that as folks, don't we? We get like that as people. We get, something goes on and we get unsettled. We get, we're like old Elvis Presley, we get all shook up. When we get to something go on, right? Something go on, we don't know what to do. You know, we start looking for anything, a little teddy bear, anything but God. When something happens, we can't let it shake us up.
1: Please help us.
0: In our spirit. And we can't start to isolate ourselves or stay away from God because something didn't go the way we thought it would go. Amen.
1: Yes, sir.
0: We can even wind up deceiving ourselves when we do that, don't we?
1: Yeah.
0: We start deceiving ourselves to think that God is not here for us. Amen?
1: Mm-hmm.
0: Why do we do that? We start thinking that God is not here for us. Okay? When it's really not God who's absent, but it's that person's faith in God that's absent. See, God didn't go anywhere. Your faith went somewhere. Or maybe it wasn't there in the first place. It's not that God is AWOL. We go AWOL. We go away from the Lord. Amen?
1: Mm-hmm.
0: Okay? Yeah, and that's what AWOL means in military, away without leave. But I think it means away of the Lord. Away from the Lord. I can't do it. But anyway, what I'm saying is that we go away from the Lord. Okay? It's not that God is absent, but our faith in God may be absent.
1: Mm-hmm.
0: That's something to think about, you all. That's something to think about. Absent from the Lord, okay?
1: Mm-hmm.
0: That person's peace of God is absent as well.
1: Mm-hmm.
0: If your faith in God is absent, your peace in God is going to be absent. If your faith is shaky, your peace is going to be shaky. You see what I mean?
1: Mm-hmm.
0: Can't have it both ways. Can't have it both ways because God's going to show you. He's going to show you where you are. He's going to show you through testing and trials. Amen?
1: Amen.
0: Truth be told, that's what he's going to show us. Now, let's go back to that incident at the beach resort, okay? That crime, that murder that took place. Well, it took place whether those guests had faith in God or not.
1: Mm-hmm.
0: Right?
1: Yeah. Nice.
0: Some people there may have had faith in God. It still happened, didn't it?
1: Mm-hmm.
0: Some people didn't have faith in God. I mean, it could have been a Christian concert there. I don't know what was there. They just showed it could have been a Christian, what do you call those conferences there? Conventions. Okay, I don't know. But so whether they had faith or whether they didn't have faith, The atrocity still took place. Amen. That's what I'm trying to say. So what's the big deal, you ask? Because either way, everyone's peace was interrupted. Am I right? If you're a Christian and you sitting there and you see men pull up with weapons and they start shooting, your peace is going to be interrupted, right? By this physical act of violence, right? Violence is violence. Amen. And it was witnessed by all the people that were present, women, children, men, babies, whatever the case may be. But how to recover, listen now, how to recover from that violence and how to get through that situation spiritually, and how to overcome that type of evil with your spirit and soul still intact, okay, depends on your relationship with God. You see what I mean? It depends on your relationship with the Lord, how to get through it. When it all comes down, okay, it depends on your relationship with God and your faith in God.
1: Amen.
0: Amen. Your faith in God, which is interconnected with the peace of God. Am I right?
1: Amen.
0: That's what made Shadrach and his companions walk into the fiery furnace. That's what made Daniel go into the den of lions.
1: Mm-hmm.
0: That's what made Arthur Blessed, who just recently passed away, who carried the cross around the world, who is a modern day saint, a modern day disciple. That's what made him face a firing squad for the cause of Christ. He was sitting there with the blindfold on, getting ready to be shot dead, and came out of it. We said that was a bright light. He doesn't know what happened, but everybody hit the ground and he was free. That's what made him go through it. It's the peace of God. Your peace might be interrupted for a minute, but you need the relationship with the Lord. You've got to have that faith. You've got to have that faith in God. Undying faith. We've got to have that. That's what it takes. which is where your peace must be. Are you getting this, family?
1: Yes.
0: I hope we're getting this, okay?
1: Yes.
0: Because God is the one that's putting this to me. Are you getting it? Because you must come to see that having faith in God calls for the Lord God. It calls for you to know that He is present with you at all times. Whatever the situation, whatever situation you might find yourself in. So they took your job. So they took your house. So you don't have a place to stay. Well, I'm telling you right now, do you have faith to believe that God's going to stay with you? If you don't have a house to stay in, do you have faith that God is staying and living in you and He's not going to leave you nor forsake you, and He'll get you another dwelling place? If you dwell in God, He's going to get you a dwelling place somewhere. That kind of faith is what we're talking about.
1: Thank you, Lord.
0: At all times, whatever your situation, don't you get tired of being tired. Don't you get tired of worrying. God says, be anxious for nothing, but in everything by prayer and supplication and with thanksgiving, let your requests be made known to me. And the peace of God, which surpasses all understanding, will guard your hearts and minds through Christ Jesus.
1: Thank you, Lord. Thank you, Lord.
0: I think that covers the whole gamut.
1: Thank you, Lord.
0: I don't think there's much else to say about that. You must, whatever your situation, find your peace in God. Come on, Pastor. Tell us, let's go up top. Let's go. Let's stay on Hebrews and go to Hebrews 11:1 for a minute, please. Tell me what that says. Please.
1: Hebrews 11:1 tells
0: Watch
1: us this.
0: Listen to this. Simple.
1: Now
0: simple.
1: Faith.
0: Huh?
1: Now faith is faith. The substance of things hoped for, the evidence of things not seen.
0: All right. Real simple. Ooh, don't you like it when the scriptures are simple?
1: Yes.
0: Faith is the substance of things hoped for, the evidence of things not seen. Thank you, Pastor. That's the type of faith that's needed if we're to have true peace in Christ, you all. This passage says that it's the substance hoped for.
1: Yes, the evidence of things not seen.
0: Even when the evidence of it is not seen.
1: You hope for something you see.
0: Huh? The substance that's hoped for, evidence you don't see.
1: Mm-hmm.
0: That's faith in God, friends.
1: Mm-hmm.
0: That's the substance. Or in other words, that's the stuff that gets you through stuff. Okay? The faith, huh? Faith is the substance of things hoped for, the evidence of things not seen. That's the stuff that gets you through trials, that gets you through some stuff, okay?
1: Mm-hmm.
0: Do you have it in you, church? Can you get through some stuff? Huh? Have you been through some stuff? Huh?
1: Mm-hmm.
0: Do you want to get through the stuff that's coming? Okay? The coming things, the coming stuff. Is it in you? Because that's the pull that will tug you through adversity. It's having the faith, okay? Faith being the substance of things hoped for and the evidence of things not seen is going to pull you through some stuff that's on the way, okay? That's what the Lord wants you to know. When others will falter, okay? It'll tug you through adversity. When others will falter, you hear me? They'll falter in their world and superficial faith. That's the push. The superficial faith will cause them to fall. But the supernatural faith in God, that's the push. That's the shove. That's the bump that gets you over the hump. If you can't get over it, it gets behind you and it pushes you over the bump. Now, what do you mean you can't get over? You got faith in God. Let's walk in this thing.
1: Thank you, Lord.
0: Amen.
1: Thank
0: that's
1: you,
0: what
1: Lord.
0: We're talking about.
1: Thank you, Lord.
0: That gets you over that hump that's in your way.
1: Persecution.
0: Okay.
1: Gets you over.
0: He'll get you through it. God wants you to see these things clearly, saints, friends, family. He wants you to see this thing. And listen, you all, this is not something you can go you can purchase on Amazon. No, you can't buy it. No. You can't order it like you order a sweeper or some vitamins or anything else. No, it doesn't work like that. This kind of thing is related to who? God Almighty, amen. Supernatural God that we serve. God of Abraham, Isaac, and Jacob. It's related to Him. He's a supernatural God.
1: Thank you, Lord.
0: You all do remember our memory verse, right, what it says. Just in case you don't, Pastor, just read. Don't read the whole thing. Just Philippians. Philippians 4:7. Read it for our viewers, please. I want to touch on it just a minute.
1: Philippians 4:7 tells us this. And the peace of God, which surpasses all understanding, will guard your hearts and minds through Christ Jesus.
0: Amen, amen. I just said that. It's the peace of God, not a piece of God. Get it? You want the peace of God and not a slice. You want the real God and not some little bitty artificial man-made God. You want the peace of God and not a piece of God. You want the whole thing. See, God plays for keeps. This is for keeps.
1: Amen.
0: Okay? We're in it or we're not. Okay? The peace of God, which surpasses all understanding.
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17: 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Yeah. Claudine was still loving me. I just didn't, in my pride, I didn't think it was enough. But his wife wasn't doing anything for him. She wasn't serving him practically. She wasn't serving him through her words. She didn't even remember his name. Mm-hmm. And yet here was a man day after day after day. And at that same time, that epiphany, the Holy Spirit brought 1 John 4:19 to this hard heart. We love because he first loved us. And the lights came on. The way Bob can love his wife is he's not depending on her to pour love into him. Mm-hmm. He's leaning on God's love, which is superabundant, overflowing love.
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0: 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We are in the studio today with Dr. Denise D. Gomez, who is the founder of Omentum Creators International, a transformational coaching movement equipping purpose-driven leaders to break free from fear, build confidence, gain clarity, and activate their God-given vision. As a transformational coach, leadership strategist, speaker, and pastor, Dr. Denise is known for helping people move from hesitation and overthinking into bold, purposeful action. She also serves as co-pastor of Star of David Hayward, along with her husband, helping lead an apostolic ministry committed to spiritual transformation, healing, and city impact. With decades of experience spanning corporate leadership, personal development, and ministry, Denise is passionate about helping women and men rise in their true identity, embracing their divine assignments, and creating lasting impact. Welcome to the show, Denise.
1: Thank you so much for having me. It's such an honor.
0: Yes. So I have just, I'm just so grateful to have this time with you. First of all, so grateful to you and your husband for all of the support that you've extended to Love Never Fails over the last few years, whether it was providing food for our, I think it was either Thanksgiving or Christmas outreaches, or where we fed the whole, you know, hundreds of people from the community, or the prayer that you're hosting, you know, down at City Hall over the city of Hayward, mm-hmm. Or, you know, the dance ministry that you've invited to come to your services, just this wide, you know, range of things and ways that we've been able to work together, as well as lending us, you know, one of your children to be a leader in our IT biz department and engage with the unhoused community in Hayward. We've just been so grateful to have you and your husband be such a special part of our work. Thank you.
1: Thank you. Thank you. And we have to tell you how much we love Love Never Fails, from the people we meet to you and just what you do, what you do.
0: Yeah. So it's really great. I, you know, I've heard about wonderful things that we've been doing together through Renee, you know, Ortiz and mm-hmm. Sandra Carpio and so many different people, and just to be able to meet you and then learn also that you and I share our backgrounds in working at Cisco. Yes. I was like, it's meant to be. So excited to hear about your coaching, you know, business, the Momentum Creators International, and other things that you're doing that, you know, there's just, it's so expansive here. So let's dig in here. I'd love to hear, you know, why are you involved, right? You're involved in all these different ways. You help in all these different ways. Tell me, you know, what is your why?
1: So at the root of who I am and my why is, dates all the way back to my childhood. I was that child afraid to speak, strong inside, powerful inside, smart, didn't feel it, fearful to speak. My mouth just wouldn't work, even though my heart wanted it to. And that battle went on for years. And it went on for far too long as an adult. I was stronger as an adult than in my youth. But to use my voice to speak in front of women or men or anyone, whether it was a small group or a large group, the cat had my tongue, right? You know, it wouldn't work. I knew what I wanted to say. And because of that, I always had these visions that I was speaking in front of rooms full of people and I didn't understand it. It would scare me. At 18, I had my first vision of that. And always had a heart to help people because I knew what it was like to sit alone and nobody was helping. How to battle all alone because you're not knowing how to call out for help. Right. And so, so my why is, when I hit my 50s, I think that's when it was like, I'm done. Right. We walk into wisdom. That's how I looked at it.
0: Right.
1: And my why was no longer will I let another woman go all the way through adult life and get empowered.
0: Yeah.
1: My mission and my goal is to reach young women, young men, so that they don't have the long journey it took me to get to my voice, to get my God-given vision and purpose, and to start flowing in what I knew all the way from the playground that I had in me. I just didn't know how to implement it. I was the mediator on the playground. You could see the coaching and pastoring in me from evidence all my life, right?
0: Yeah.
1: But the confidence. See, yeah. Like so many, I was somebody who was sitting to wait and feel confident and courageous.
0: Yeah.
1: But I didn't know. And what I teach now, see, I learned it because once I did it, I realized courage and confidence are not a feeling you wait
0: yeah.
1: for. Confidence and courage is something you step into and then you become it.
0: Right.
1: Right. And so often we're waiting for the courage to do something that God's placed in our heart, that vision you see.
0: Yeah.
1: Right? And the waiting is actually a lie.
0: Yeah.
1: You take the first step into it and you become courage. You become confident. Right. And that is my why. No longer am I letting anybody do the journey I did for as long as I did. I went through it. This is my testimony. This is my wisdom and my knowledge. I've got corporate knowledge of how to coach. I've got ministry knowledge of how to pastor, but I've got life knowledge nobody could ever take away from me. This is my story. This is how I did it. This is how you could become it too. And nobody could discredit that. Education can't give me that. They can't. Yeah. And all of my leaders I work with, that is what I tell them. When you are being hesitant, I want you to know nobody can never, ever tell you that experience you lived, the way you lived it, and the way you felt it is wrong because it's personal to you. Now go out into the world and use it to help others rise above whatever the circumstances God rose you above.
0: Yeah. And, you know, I just, first of all, I cannot believe that you had difficulty being bold and speaking. Because I've seen you praying in the middle of the, you know, the square and there in Hayward, and like the boldness and just it's beautiful to watch. And, you know, and what I see you, and I guess now I know what it is that you're actively coming against anything that would try to silence you or keep you from, you know, speaking your truth, right? Speaking out what God has made you for. And I think that is that's so awesome because I remember actually Pastor Crystal from Pursuit Culture, she has a similar testimony where they even thought that she was going to be mute. And I remember her preaching on that because she spoke so very little. And it's just I love seeing women be bold and get out there that were once quieted. And in fact, this last Saturday or the last Sunday, Friday, we had a book launch for multiple survivors of human trafficking. And they shared their stories in a book. And the name of their book was Unsilenced. Ooh. Right. So that voice, I want to bring more of that in as we talk today. To hear from you, you know, maybe like, you know, what does the word of God say about bringing voice in? What does it do to you clinically, you know, coaching wise, when you're able to find the right words to express how you really feel, or when you're able to tell something that's happened to you, or you're able to acknowledge, right? The pain that you've been suffering under in silence. And it could be inflicted by someone, or it could just be you simply being in a cage in your own mind, thinking right. that you're not good enough to share your two cents. So we're going to take a quick break. We're going to come right back. And I'm going to hear from Denise about this topic. We'll be right back. And thanks for listening to Love Never Fails Radio.
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2: Hey, my name is Gabe Garcia. I'm the lead pastor at New City Church in Oakland, California. 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And I've seen it firsthand. I've seen lives transformed as Love Never Fails rescues young men and women, provides housing, medical care, job training, discipleship. 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
0: And welcome back to Love Never Fails Radio. We again are in the studio today with Denise Gomez, and she is the founder of Momentum Creators International. And again, this is a coaching movement, and it's transformational, and it's equipping purpose-driven leaders to break fear, build confidence, and gain clarity and activate their God-given vision. And so Dr. Denise is with us today. She's also the co-pastor of Star of David Hayward. And we're hearing more about how she, you know, why and how she is coming in and impacting those that she's, you know, working with. And so either in the church or one-on-one with her coaching services. And so tell me about, what is your paradigm for restoring voice? And what how do you do it? And what's the purpose of it?
1: So restoring voice, the greatest way I can say that helps those who are just like me that are stuck to find their voice is empowering them that nobody could dispute your story, your life. And even in the book of Luke, where Jesus is telling the disciples, this will be your opportunity to bear testimony. He's already preparing them that your life is going to be difficult. You're going to be persecuted. You're going to go through things, but speak to that, the testimony, the power of the testimony. And wow, that's really where I encourage people to tap into your power, because I can't tell you, you didn't go through what you went through. I can't tell you it didn't feel the way it felt for you, because everybody will feel everything a different way. And that's truly what I hold on to. That is the evidence of your life. We don't go through things for God not to use them. Mm. Come on, the testimony is powerful of what God has done. Why? It builds up the faith of the believer, but it also builds up the unbeliever to be like, what? He did what?
0: You?
1: I see the difference in you. Whatever right. It is, right? And so I encourage people with that as far as finding your voice. The other thing, if you're just struggling with voice, if you're struggling with vision, the number one place I have to take you back to is your identity. And if you are already a believer, yes, you're a child of the Most High God. You are an heir to the kingdom. We all know this very well, especially when we are believers. It's almost like a chant. But what I work with my clients with, and as I pastor as well, I'm bringing you to your individual identity in this season. And what is the identity that God has called you to for this season? See, when we could connect to our identity, and what I mean by seasons as well, in my 20s, I was a builder, single woman. I was on the career track. I wanted to build my career. Bam, bam, bam, bam. You're that. When I'm 30, I have a baby, and now I'm the nurturer, right? So I always try and bring, and I call it seasonal identities. Mm. What is he calling you to now? Because we should evolve constantly. He's always calling me to something new to build, right? I wasn't always in Momentum Creators. I launched that 3 years ago. Before that, I was coaching corporate and one-on-ones in a side business, right? And so seasonal identities, right?
0: Yes.
1: And today I know I'm an empowerer. Through my coaching, my pastoring, I'm an empowerer. See, as you start to get clear, and you can, I ask you, who are you? And you can say that I'm an empowerer. I'm a builder. I'm a nurturer, right? Then you become clearer on what it looks like to be you. That's when you could truly find that roar that lives inside you, that right. voice, right? And so that is what I see of how to unsilence you. Get past the stories you tell yourself. Oh, nobody wants to hear what I have to say. Oh, I need more education. I need to go take this class. No, your life qualifies you. If the word says that the Lord qualifies the unqualified, it's because he called you to what he's qualified you for. How did he qualify you for it? By the life you've led.
0: Right.
1: The trials you've gone through, the things you've overcome, the thing you're still in, but you're going to rise up and use your voice, because as you do, it's going to pull you away from it and out of it. And it's going to have all those who are stuck in it following you out.
0: Yeah. And I, what I love about that, and you know, that, I mean, we could go crazy on this, so, you know, that God uses the foolish things to shame the wise. I just love that in the Lord, we can be the most simplistic, ill-equipped in our minds, right? We can not feel like we're equipped for anything that we're doing, and it's still okay, right? It's still all right, because He, like you said, He qualifies the unqualified. So it's Him. It's not us working in us. It's Him working in us. And so He did plant things in you. He did deposited things, great things that didn't come in maybe the package that you think it should come in. Right. But then God's going to pull, you know, what's that song? You know, you got a lion inside those young lungs, get up and pray to the Lord. And everybody just come on my soul, start screaming out. And, you know, because it's like, it you begin to really realize not your power, but the power of God.
1: Working, come on.
0: Right.
1: That's right. Not my might, not my power, but His Spirit.
0: Yes.
1: That's how it's overcome. That's how every battle is won. It's we slow the process down when we are in our will, and when we're using our logical brains, we slow the process down. It's when we surrender it to Him and say, God, I didn't go through this
0: right
1: for you not to use it. How are you going to use it? And bam, He'll give it. When my daughter was hit by the car and I was sitting next to her in the her bed at the hospital, and they told me she will live, right? But she didn't look like she would live, because by then they started their protocols on her. I remember I was in so much pain and I'm crying. And then I yell out to the Lord in the room. I say, Lord, this hurts too much. What are you going to do with this? Because you wouldn't have me go through this for nothing.
0: Right.
1: Bam. He shows me. Bam. In an instant, I get a vision and I see her on stage speaking to the masses, not just a small thing. And I got it. I was like, Alyssa, I tell her while she's out. Alyssa, I just saw your purpose. God just showed your purpose. You will be speaking to the masses about unbreakable, unshakable faith, because what you demonstrated during being hit by the car, some elders of churches can't have that strong of a faith. She was unrattled that she got hit by a car. She, after she got pummeled by the car, she was tossed into the gutter, and I ran over to her, and she rolls over and she cries, it hurts, pray for me. She wasn't crying. Oh, what happened? Why? Nothing. She said, pray for me. And in that moment, I just said, Jesus, started calling out, no internal bleeding, no, all these things that I could think of, no broken bones, you know, just started calling out, because, you know, I was in shock too, but I cried out to the Lord. And you know, he not only met us where we were at, but in that room when I was like, Lord, because I watched her get pummeled, you know, no mother should ever see that. And I'm going to tell you, the majority of mothers will never go through an experience like that their whole life. And that's why I was sitting in that room. What are you going to do with this? Because I know, my God, this isn't happening for no purpose. What are you doing? And that's what I saw. And that's why I said, you were unshakable, your faith. Even in the ER, the trauma surgeon said, I'm stunned. I'm stunned because she has a fractured skull, bleeding on the brain, and 3 contusions on the frontal lobe. Yet she's presenting like this. Do you know what she was doing? She was giving the list. Tell Pastor Martin and Lonnie Cantu to come. Tell Apostle Sonny and Linda to come. Lay hands on me. She's saying this list. And he's like,
0: wow.
1: Yeah, yeah. And so
0: the faith.
1: Faith is what unlocks things. And when you look past what you are in, she looked past that she was pummeled by a car and went straight to God. When she was looking like she was going to die, but they were using God's words, I was like, Lord, you're speaking to me through these doctors. She live and not die, right? Yes. And so then I go to Him and all that pain. Like, you know, I could have easily gone into, why'd this happen to us? We serve you, Lord. I could have done all these stories.
0: Yeah.
1: But all I needed was the truth. What are you going to do with this? Because I can't change it. We can't undo it. What are you doing with it?
0: Wow. Yeah. Wow. Wow. Wow. Okay. We're going to take a quick break. We're going to come back. I want to talk about, I remember hearing about your daughter getting hit, and I was praying for her, and, you know, but I didn't know the story. So now I'm like, oh my gosh, oh my gosh. Such a blessing to hear her faith and what you did as a mom. And, you know, I just remember praying for her to make it through and how serious it was. And, you know, and Victor was really distraught and Sandy and, you know, but I didn't know, you know, I didn't know exactly what was going on. So, wow, to hear this is amazing. I want to invite you to share other, you know, as you've been doing your coaching, what has unfolded? What have you seen? What testimonies can you bring forward about people who have found their voice and how they're using it? We'll be right back. And thanks for listening to Love Never Fails Radio.
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0: And welcome back to Love Never Fails Radio. We again are in the studio today with Denise Gomez, Dr. Denise Gomez, who is the founder again of Momentum Creators International, which is a coaching movement. And she is also co-pastor of Star of David Hayward with her husband. And, you know, we were just talking about really operating in miraculous faith in the middle of a really traumatic situation, being able to call out and say, pray for me, being able to have enough sense about you to know how to call on certain people to come. And so tell me more about, you know, voice, this empowerment that you're doing with the people that you meet with and how, you know, how is that, what's happening with that?
1: So, you know, one of my most powerful testimonies from my clients for the coaching is someone I coached. In the beginning, when they came to me, their struggle was the supporter in them. They said yes to everything. They were overstretched. Literally, when we would meet, they would cry about how exhausted they were, that they were stretched so far. In this case, this was somebody who couldn't use their voice to say no. Everything was a yes, right? Yeah. And it was a beautiful transition. And this is what I tell people: when you come to your pastor, when you come to a coach, when you come to a mentor, I always remind them, okay, remember, you're coming to me with a lifetime that you've had to build this habit.
0: Right.
1: We're not going to break it overnight unless God intervenes and does it miraculously, of course.
0: Right.
1: But it will be a process. And we went through a process together. It probably took several months. This is the process for everybody. That if you stay consistent on what your mentor, your coach, or your pastor is guiding you through, if you stay consistent on it, within 2 weeks, you'll start to change the way you think, right? Mm-hmm. If I could give you scripture that you declare over yourself every single day.
0: Yeah.
1: And one of them could quite possibly be for anybody listening is that the Lord did not give me a spirit of fear or intimidation, but one of love, power, and what? Sound mind. Sound mind, right?
0: Yes.
1: And if you could declare that over yourself every day for 14 days, within 2 weeks, I've seen it. You know, I don't know if there's clinical studies for 14 days, but I've seen it in my practice that in 2 weeks, you will start to feel different and think different, right? And then the process for that person, I'll give the evidence of this person. What I realized, because she was one of my first clients when I started my own practice as a one-on-one coach. What I started to see within her is in the first 2 weeks, it was the same evidence that I always had in corporate. Within 2 weeks, we could get you thinking different. Within 90 days, we could see her implementing differently, wanting to say no and not always being able to, right? So still working with her, equipping her with what God's truth is. And God has called each one of you out there, each one of us, to a purpose, right? To a purpose. What's your purpose right now? And we often end up in season working everybody else's purpose, right? And if I could keep reminding you, what did he call you to? What did he call you to? Because when you're working on that and when you're on the path to what God has called you individually to, you there is a lightness, right? A lightness that comes on you. You no longer feel like you're carrying the boulder up the mountain.
0: Right.
1: Because you're in God's will when you're doing what he's calling you specifically to. Right. Yeah. But what happens in the world is what I see was happening to her. The enemy loves to get you distracted. See, people think busy is good. Busy is not good. Producing is the best. Mm. Right. When we produce what God is telling you to produce, and I'm not telling you, oh, you say no to everything. I'm saying that you look at what is the cost of my yes? What is the cost of my no? So if I say yes to you because you're doing a great cause and you want me to help you, but is that pulling me off what God just called me to?
0: Yeah.
1: Right. And is this a valid cost? Yeah. Right. And weigh out the cost. Okay. I should do this, but the Lord, did you tell me to do this too? Right.
0: Yeah.
1: Weighing it out and understanding, is this what you, Lord, are calling me to? See, when we could get you focused on what the Lord is calling you to, not only does that burden get lighter.
0: Yeah.
1: The vision gets clearer, but momentum, that's why it's called momentum. It is being built. Right.
0: Yeah.
1: That's when true momentum happens. And that's when you will flow in the peace of God because you're aligned with him. And so I'm not saying that we say no to everything. I'm saying too many people say a yes and a no without weighing out the cost, my time, my money, my peace.
0: Right.
1: And when I can help you do that. And so she still says to this day, I'm the voice in her head. What is this going to cost me? Before she makes any yeses or no, because she was an individual. If she said yes, her yes was yes, right?
0: Yeah.
1: The only thing was her yes was everywhere.
0: Her yes was always yes, right?
1: Yeah, yeah. And it was boundaries. Robbing her of her peace. And twofold. So she was twofold. And then she was intimidated to present. And she's has a depth of knowledge in her field. But she was one that kept thinking she needed to be educated, educated, educated, educated. She spent too many years thinking she needed to learn more and not trust herself. And so as we got her to a place where she was confident in her own decision making.
0: Yeah.
1: The confidence started to come because she was moving now in her own confidence, in her own power. I'm owning what I'm called to do.
0: I love that. Yeah.
1: And the movement starts. And then I remember I told her one day, okay, I don't want you, you're full of the depth of knowledge. I don't want you to create a presentation. I want you to go ahead and schedule a teaching. Nice. I want you then to pray about who's in the room with you. And then give what God's pulling out of you to give them because you're already the walking encyclopedia, right?
0: I love it. The walking encyclopedia. I love that. And so how did she do?
1: It started to break open. Everything's a process, right?
0: Yeah.
1: And she was like, Denise, it worked. It worked, right? And so that is the miracles to me. It's the small steps that lead to the biggest breakthroughs. It's not, people think that they're waiting for a miraculous big breakthrough, but most often God's pulling you through a process to get you to the big.
0: Absolutely. And, you know, I think that I actually love that this is so God that you brought this up because I'm having a discussion with some of our, you know, leadership team about the way that we do clinical services and the way that we marry that up. Because as you know, we are an organization that believes in the miracles of God and that, you know, Jesus can heal. He can just touch us and boom, we're just healed like that. But oftentimes we encounter people that have mental health challenges or have experienced tremendous trauma. And, you know, they might ask for prayer and then you pray over them and you know, they're not, nothing's changed at that moment. And so the question is, did God not show up? Did he not move on me because I'm not completely healed? Or is it just that he deposited in me the belief and the realization that I can be healed and that I began to walk in that and think in that was possible. And then, as you said, you know, I love the way you talked about speaking scripture and life over yourself and saying, God has made me the head and not the tail. You know, he prepares a place for me in front of my enemies. I'm blessed coming in and going out. All the things that you are, you speak over yourself, and they begin to rewire your brain, and they begin to reinfuse power in your faith and remind you who you are and how big and great God is. And so the question is, this 2-week process that you talked about, how do you marry that up with people who say, you just speak Jesus over it that one time and boom.
1: So if it worked that quickly every time, see, God is a God. I see miracles and healings that are process. Yeah. I've also seen
3: 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And what if your faith could help you hit the high notes?

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3: In collaboration with that, you've got every negative thought comes through, you reverse it to the opposite, which is the truth. And for me, it looked like this. I used to say the meanest things to myself all by myself. And it usually happened when I was driving to work. I'd replay everything I did and critique it. And I'd be, you're so stupid, or, you know, whatever thoughts came in my head. And then I started to do this. When that came in, no. I am smart. I am strong. I am successful. Yeah. I put all those thoughts in. What does the Bible says? Take all those thoughts captive. Mm-hmm. Why? Because they stir up the negative and you'll start to believe that. And I've got to declare out of my mouth the truth. And God says, right? And so every negative thought that comes on, I've got to cancel it out with a powerful truth, with a positive, right? And in that 2 weeks, if you do that consistently, I've never had a client that came back to me and it didn't work. Right. It didn't work because it is written. Renew your mind. How do you renew your mind? You start speaking it differently. Yeah. You start thinking it differently. Take those thoughts captive, throw them out and pull in what's true. What you said over yourself, what don't you pray over yourself? You know, it's not selfish to pray over yourself.
1: Right.
3: It's like when the plane is going down, the oxygen's comes up. Who do they say has to go on first?
1: Right.
3: You. Why? Because you can't help anybody else if you don't have the oxygen.
1: Help yourself. Yeah.
3: Come on.
1: That's right.
3: Come on. And yeah. So I've seen it 100%. I have had my own practice where I started with one-on-ones and now I do group coaching and one-on-ones. And I've been doing this for 6 years consistently. Not one person this did not work for that did it every day and held on to this strategy. By the end of 2 weeks, there's something beautiful that God does within that 2 weeks that he wired us to where you could shift that brain.
1: We're going to take a quick break, but I wanted to just encourage those of you who are listening, maybe if you're not driving, if you're able to take a look at Luke 17:14. It says here, when he saw them, he said, go and show yourselves to the priests. And they went and they were cleansed. And this is talking about the lepers who were healed by the Lord. And yet he said, go. And they, as they went, right, as they walked forward in their faith, they were cleansed. It's this process. We'll be right back. And thanks for listening to Love Never Fails Radio.
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1: And welcome back to Love Never Fails Radio. We, again, have just been having a great conversation about finding voice, about walking in the healing, really, walking out the healing of the Lord Jesus and speaking his word over us to rewire our minds and to reset ourselves and reorient ourselves into the things of God. And so we're here with Denise Gomez and Dr. Denise Gomez, and she is just sharing some of her philosophy and you know, God-given vision around the Momentum Creators International, which is

0: is an organization she founded and is providing coaching to people in the community. And so just thinking some more, how beautiful is that, where you're this, the woman that you, I'm assuming it's a woman that you were coaching, had this breakthrough in the powerful word, which is no, and setting boundaries. All right. I love that. And so, speaking a little bit more into this, one of the things in coaching, and I have a wonderful coach that I work with, and it's funny because as she has helped me at different times in my life, she helped me to see that when I, because I too had problems with saying no and setting boundaries, and when I started saying no and setting boundaries, certain people didn't want to deal with me anymore. Why was that, Denise? What is that about when people don't want to, like close family, friends, people? It's like all of a sudden you start setting some boundaries and things change.
1: Well, this is what I prepare everybody for that becomes my client. That as you go through the process, there will be those that you will bring with you and those who will be left behind. See, as you start to change, your atmosphere changes around you. And so that's why I always tell everybody, you want change in your life, it starts with you. It starts with you. And that's what you were seeing evidence of. That was a reaction to the change in you, not because you were doing boundaries. It was because you were being different. You were showing up in power. In a powerful way, you set healthy boundaries, and then what happens is these people were used to you being either maybe a crutch or
0: Enabler.
1: getting a use out of you. You come save the day. You come do this. I was a heavy codependent years ago, and I thought there was something wrong with people who didn't think like a codependent. I thought they were like, oh,
0: Why
1: why didn't
0: doesn't
1: you drop
0: she help?
1: everything? Why didn't you drop everything at the cost of yourself and go do that? It's so enlightening when you see the other side and you realize, whoa, the healthy thing is to help teach you, not enable you, right? And so, people will see that, and you were at a place where you had the confidence to know, okay. Doesn't mean the sting didn't hurt because they were the ones falling away and not wanting to deal with you any longer. But what will happen as those who put in the work, the self-development work, the self-awareness work, you'll begin to see what the truth is. Wait, were you ever truly in it with me? Right? And then you'll be empowered to be like, well, I'm going to go keep going this way because I can feel the power this way for me. Right? Rather in the past, when you're not as empowered, you might be like, oh, let me call him back. I will help you. I will help you.
0: I'll do that.
1: Because then all of a sudden, the fear of not being liked takes over, which is the lie. It holds you oppressed. It holds you in bondage. Now you're serving man and not God. You're trying to make them happy at the cost of you. And so, truly, that's what it is. Some people are not ready for that shift. They'll be the ones that want what you're doing. Hey, I see the change in you, right? And others who aren't ready for change themselves, so they'll pop off and they'll go find somebody else who will come do what you weren't doing for them. But the truth is that none of it matters to your purpose of who is coming and who is falling off. What matters is keep seeing that path ahead of you. Because when you step into power, there will be the people who are attracted to you. They're the ones that need what you carry.
0: And I have noticed that shift. It's kind of an interesting, it's been an interesting, sh and this was many years ago, but when that happened, where I began to really walk in what God had assigned to me, I remember a few of my friends said, oh, I feel like I lost my best friend because I didn't want to do the things that I used to do. I used to be an enabler, and yes, just to make sure everybody, liked me and wanted me around, because I thought that I wasn't worth being around. And you learn that when you've been in a life of abuse and neglect and things like that. Over time, you just think, oh, I'm neglected and I'm abused because I am worthless, right? That's
1: And
0: what you think.
1: it's
0: Yeah.
1: familiar,
0: So
1: right?
0: you
1: That's
0: keep people
1: familiar.
0: around you that tell you that same lie, right? Until you're ready to break through.
1: Because any shift is a level of discomfort because you're learning something new. It's a new
0: Yes.
1: way of being, a new way of feeling. And so it's easy to be drawn back to where you're trying to come out of because it's actually your comfort zone because you lived it so long.
0: Right. Yeah,
1: Right. But
0: exactly.
1: if you stay, and you're evidence of that, and so am I, that if you stay on the track of pushing forward through it, what's on the other side of it
0: It's
1: is
0: so great.
1: success,
0: Yeah.
1: it's empowerment, it's abundance, it's joy.
0: Yes.
1: Right. And
0: That's right.
1: that's my heart for so many. They live in such fear of people not liking them, fear of failing. Right.
0: Yeah.
1: And I always tell them, I want you to understand that you're letting a people who do not care about you
0: Control.
1: dictate
0: Yeah.
1: the trajectory of your life right now. Because what is the truth? People with fear of speaking, I always tell them that what got me to laugh at it, because I used to have a fear of speaking, is that I'm so fearful to go out on this pulpit or this stage and speak before these people that I've got a 10-minute slot for that. The truth is, and everybody can relate to this, 5 minutes after we leave this building, nobody's thinking about me.
0: Right.
1: Why? Because we're all wired to go back to thinking about ourselves.
0: Right.
1: And when you
0: That's right.
1: lay it down like that, why
0: Yeah.
1: would I allow you, who will not even be a part of my life or thinking about me,
0: Right.
1: get in the way of what I'm supposed to be doing and what I want to do? What I want to do. Nobody
0: Yes.
1: wants to be subservient to people. Nobody wants to do everything at the cost of their time and their money, their peace, or whatever,
0: Yep.
1: right?
0: Yep.
1: And it's finding our way. I'm going to tell you, the most difficult yet easy, simple thing to do is get people to flip. But simple isn't always easy. There's a famous quote
0: Right.
1: that always says that quote. Simple isn't always easy. And
0: Right.
1: I get it because it's simple. Well, come on, change the way you think, right? But that
0: Right.
1: process of changing the way you think.
0: Ooh, yes. Yeah, you're getting into that. So we're gonna take a break. We're gonna come back. I'm sure people are like, how? Gomez. Okay, we're gonna take a quick break. We're gonna come back and she will fill us in on how you can connect with her. And thank you for listening to Love Never Fails Radio.
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0: And welcome back to Love Never Fails Radio. We've just been having a wonderful time speaking with Dr. Denise Gomez about her coaching business and Momentum Creators International. And also, it's very deeply, I'm sure, woven into her church there with Star of David Hayward. And so grateful again to learn more about what you're doing. And I feel like I just got a little bit of a free session right now. So that's really not no. But if you are listening out there and you're thinking, I need some of that empowerment, I need some of that clarity, and I need, I need to be, held accountable to being in my word for 2 weeks and lathering my brain with the word of God. Well, I want to give you an opportunity to reach out to Dr. Gomez. And how can people get in touch with you and learn more?
1: The easiest way to get in touch with me is my website. It's denisedgomez.com. And so it's literally my name, denisedgomez.com. And you could schedule a free consultation where we get on a call. We could sync, see what it is you're looking for, what it is we could do together, or maybe I could refer you somewhere. You could also click on the contact and send me an email. But what I would like to do is I'd make a special offer for those who are listening to Love Never Fails Radio and that group coaching I was speaking of. I go live every other Saturday via Zoom, that I would love to give them a complimentary come to a live session, one live session, and just experience what God is doing in these sessions for free. And yes. Then we could always discuss if they want to join later. But I want to offer that a complimentary, just come in and experience Momentum Creators.
0: Beautiful. Thank you so much. Oh, mm-hmm. That'll be wonderful. Well, there you have it. And that is Denise, DeniseGomez.com. And you can learn more about her, the wonderful business she's, you know, the service she's providing from in terms of coaching and also her church in Hayward. And so, which is very outreach oriented and very focused and committed to prayer. And so thank you so much, Denise, for being on the show.
1: Thank you.
0: Yes. And then just a few other things that are going on in the community that I wanted to remind you all about. First of all, thank you to all of you that came out for the Unsilenced book launch. It was just a beautiful time. We heard from the survivor leaders that are in the authors that are in the book, Alicia Baker, LaWanda Marrero, and Christina. And it just powerful words, excerpts from the book itself. And just a full perspective on how, you know, God is not done with us. It doesn't matter how bad it's gotten, how dark it is. God is not done. And we can find our way, but once again, back to voice and walk in his victory and his fullness. And so their stories were a testament to that. And so if you're interested in learning more, you can go and grab the book Unsilenced. Again, presenting author is LaWanda Marrero, and you can find that on Amazon. Also, Alicia has a new devotional app that's Alicia Baker, and she it's called Lies and Truth. It's a 30-day devotional. Very, very well written. Highly recommend that you look into that. Also want to invite you out for our Freedom Walk, which is on June the 13th. And that is going to be at Fremont High School in Oakland. We are looking for sponsors, and also you can purchase your tickets by going to loveneverfailsus.com/events. We're going to have, you know, the last couple of years, we've had hundreds of people out walking down International Boulevard, just speaking out for the East Bay. And, you know, and just against trafficking in general and declaring freedom. And it's beautiful. We walk with survivor leaders, and we encourage everyone in the community to take a stand. So please join us. And lastly, inviting you to save the date, September the 14th, we have our annual golf tournament, and it will be at the club at Ruby Hill. And you can, again, that's September 14th, and you can look into sponsorship and tickets at loveneverfailsus.com/events. That's what we have. Thank you so much for being on the show, and thank you so much for listening and supporting us. And of course, we always end the show reminding you, in case you haven't heard it before, or perhaps you need to hear it again, always remember that you are loved.
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2: Welcome to Johnny Erickson Tada Sharing Hope. Johnny's mother used to say, getting old ain't for sissies. And here's Johnny to share a few more details about her dear mother and a 17th century prayer.
3: Don't think Lindy Erickson was a tiny, old, shriveled up grandmother when she said that. No. Rather, my mother played tennis until the ripe age of 84. Her biggest challenge at that age was not being able to slice the ball across the net like she used to. Another one of her sayings when she reached her mid-80s was, Johnny, when you get to be my age, I'm just sorry I will not be around to say, I told you so. We used to laugh when she'd say that. But my mother was right. Her old age caught up with her when she finally tripped on the tennis court going for a backhand shot. After that, she had to content herself sitting on the sidelines and keeping score. I always thought it would be a cinch to grow old gracefully, but I found out differently. Oh my goodness, living life with quadriplegia is hard for anyone at any age, but when your bones start to get thinner and your muscles weaker, it is a double handicap. And you don't even have to be a quadriplegic in a wheelchair to identify, right? Your days are filled with challenges, but when you get older, those challenges feel a whole lot heavier, don't they? It's why, when I stumbled across the following prayer in an old book written by an anonymous saint from the 17th century, I decided to make it my mantra. Let me read it, and you'll see what I mean. Lord, thou knowest better than I know myself that I am growing older and will someday be old. Keep me from the fatal habit of thinking I must say something on every subject and on every occasion. Release me from craving to straighten out everybody's affairs. Make me thoughtful, but not moody. Helpful, but not bossy with my vast store of wisdom. It seems a pity not to use it all. But thou knowest, Lord, that I do want a few friends at the end. Keep my mind free from the recital of endless details. Give me wings to get to the point swiftly. Seal my lips on my aches and pains. They are increasing, and love of rehearsing them is becoming sweeter as the years go by. I dare not ask for grace enough to enjoy the tales of others' pains, but help me to endure them with patience. I dare not ask for improved memory, but for a growing humility and a lessening cocksureness when my memory seems to clash with the memories of others. Teach me the glorious lesson that occasionally I may be mistaken. And the prayer continues, keep me reasonably sweet. I do not want to be a sour old person. Some of them are so hard to live with, and each one a crowning work of the devil. Give me the ability to see good things in unexpected places and talents in unexpected people. And give me, O Lord, the grace to tell them so. Amen.
2: Amen. Oh, friend. Isn't that a great prayer? And if you'd like a copy, and I bet you do, go to johnnyradio.org today, where you can download it, print it out, and tape it up somewhere as a daily reminder of how to grow old gracefully. And if you need more counsel, well, why not memorize Ecclesiastes chapter 7, verses 10 to 12? There it says, "Do not say, why were the old days better than these? For it is not wise to ask such questions. Wisdom, like an inheritance, is a good thing, and it benefits those who see the sun. Wisdom is a shelter."
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8: Hello, listening friends. Would you like to hear an amazing fact about cloves? Cloves are a basic spice that you can buy in any supermarket for about $3, and they're used to spice up cookies, cakes, and even flavor Worcestershire sauce. But these dried flower buds have quite literally altered the course of history. Cloves are more than just a flavoring. They contain a good mix of vitamins and minerals and have some medicinal properties as a natural painkiller or to settle a stomach. But in the 16th century, cloves were thought to be the cure for almost everything and used to treat a wide range of ailments, including intestinal distress, impotence, diarrhea, vomiting, and cholera. In fact, cloves were so precious they were literally worth more than their weight in gold. At one time, the only place in the world that you could get cloves was in the Molucca Islands off of Indonesia. Wars were fought, nations were formed, and thousands perished in an effort to control the spice trade. It was in pursuit of a shorter route to these spice islands that the fleet of Ferdinand Magellan became the first expedition to circumnavigate the earth. In 1519, Magellan set out with five ships carrying about 270 men heading for the Moluccas. 3 years later, only one leaking ship came limping home with 18 starving crew members. Incredibly, the voyage still made money because of the fantastic value of the few cloves they brought with them. It's hard to imagine people willing to die for an herb in your spice cabinet. You might be surprised to know the Bible says that a few words of Scripture are worth much more than cloves or gold. Pastor Ross, makes me think about those verses in the Bible, and this is just a sampling of a few. Psalms 119. The law of your mouth is better to me than thousands of coins of gold and silver. Or you look in Proverbs 8, verse 8 through 10. Receive my instruction and not silver, and knowledge rather than choice gold. For wisdom is better than rubies, and all things that one might desire cannot be compared with her. And then, of course, you get to, what is it, Psalm 19. The law of the Lord is sweeter than honey in the honeycomb. More desire to are they than gold, much fine gold. And so, yeah, it's kind of incredible. I've been reading history, and I think you and I have been sharing some of these history books of how people would fight and die for these herbs that we just kind of sprinkle on our food. And in fact, during the Roman era, they paid people with salt. That's where we get the word salary. But the word of God is worth more than silver, gold, or any of those things.
9: Absolutely. You know, the talk about these herbs and cloves and how they felt that it preserved you know, your physical life, but the word of God preserves your spiritual life. So it is more valuable. It lasts not just for this life, but in eternity. We have a study guide talking about the Bible. How do you understand the Bible? Can you trust the Bible? It's one of our Amazing Facts study guides. It's called, Is There Anything Left You Can Trust? And this is our free gift to anyone who calls and asks. The number is 800-835-6747. 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It's called, Is There Anything Left You Can Trust? You can also order this by dialing pound 250 on your smartphone and just say, Bible Answers Live, and then ask for it. It's called Anything Left You Can Trust. We'll be happy to send it to anyone in North America. If you're outside of the U.S. or outside of North America, just go to the website, amazingfacts.org. Well, we're ready to go to the phone lines, but before we take our first caller, let's start with prayer. Dear Father, we are grateful that we have this time to be able to open up your word, and indeed, it is precious. It is powerful. It's more valuable than anything that we have here on this earth, for it is the word of life. And so we ask your blessing as we study together. Be with those who are listening. Lead us into a clearer understanding of your word, for we ask this in Jesus' name. Amen.
10: Amen.
9: Our first caller this evening, we've got Brittany listening in California. Brittany, welcome to Bible Answers Live. Brittany. Hi, Brittany, you there? We might have to come back.
10: She may be on mute. We'll try someone else here.
9: We've got Sharon in Oregon. 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
11: Good morning or good evening.
10: Evening.
11: I have a question on Revelation chapter 11. Mm-hmm. And I understand that the two witnesses are the Old and New Testament, but when it gets to verse 11 through 14, it doesn't sound like it's talking about the same thing. When they stand on their feet and then God calls them to heaven, they ascend in a cloud. Can you explain that part?
10: Yeah, the whole passage here about the two witnesses, and I think it is a united passage, when it says they finished their testimony. Some have described it as the New and the Old Testament, or you might say the Law and the Prophets, because you have these two witnesses that appear to Jesus on the Mount of Transfiguration, Moses and Elijah. They represent the Word of God. Moses, the great lawgiver, Elijah, the great prophet. The last words in the Old Testament are, remember the law of Moses. Behold, I send you Elijah, the prophet. And this is an attack on the Word of God, which is dual in nature. New and Old Testament, Ten Commandments have two tables of stone. And so it's a sword with two edges. And so then it says that when they finish their testimony, the beast that ascends out of the bottomless pit and make war on them. But you're wondering about in verse 11, which says after 3.5 days, the breath of life enters them and they stood on their feet. The word of God, well, it's talking about kind of resurrected, stands back up again. They've been dead. And it says 3.5 days, a day is like a year. This is talking about an attack on the word of God and the religion of Christ during the French Revolution, where they basically, they even went from a 7-day week to a 10-day week because they said that the only place you can trace a 7-day week to is the Bible. And Bibles were burned, and there's a big outcry. France basically became the first atheist nation. And but after the Reign of Terror, 3.5 years later, things had just so imploded that they sheepishly reallowed the Bible to come back into the country. And Napoleon, kind of the good and bad of Napoleon, one of the things is he did then allow freedom of religion, where before the Christians were terribly persecuted.
9: Mm-hmm. That 3.5-year period has been described as November 10, 1793. That's when they passed a decree in the French Assembly outlawing the Bible, and the Bibles were piled up and burnt in the street. But exactly 3.5 years later, June 17, 1798, they overturned that decree. They reversed the decree, allowing the Word of God and freedom in the Word of God. You know, it's also interesting, Pastor Doug, that Voltaire, one of these famous atheistic authors who scoffed at the Bible, he made a statement and said, you know, within this generation, the Bible would be an extinct book. Nobody would even pay any attention to it. And, you know, he published his writings and he had a printing press. The amazing thing is that just, you know, decades later, not very long later, the Bible Society ended up being set up and they used the very printing press that Voltaire used to propagate his atheistic views. His same printing press was used to print the Bible.
10: Mm-hmm.
9: So that's indeed right. The word of God was lifted up and magnified. And of course, this brings you into the early 1800s where there was a great revival in Bible truth. Missionaries were sent around the world. The mm-hmm. Bible was being translated in all kinds of languages. Thus, it was lifted up and
10: glorified.
9: Elevated.
10: Yeah, mm-hmm.
9: Caught absolutely. Up to him. You know, we have a book called The Ultimate Resource, and it's all about the Bible. And you might enjoy this, Sharon, or anyone who is watching or listening. Just, again, the number to call is 800-835-6747. You can ask for that book. It's called The Ultimate Resource. You can also dial #250 on your smartphone, say Bible Answers Live, and then ask for the book by name, The Ultimate Resource. We got, let's go back to Brittany. Brittany in California. Brittany, are you there? Brittany in California. All right. Our connection is not working. Let's go to Ryan in New Mexico. Ryan, you on the air.
12: Yes, sir. Is it Pastor Gene and Pastor Doug?
10: Yes.
12: Oh, it's so nice to actually hear you guys. That's so awesome. My question is, I've been doing a little bit of research on the different, you know, calendars as far as the Sabbath and the lunar Sabbath. My question is, did Jesus use two different calendars, the Julian calendar and the moon? You know, I see a lot. I didn't, you know, from the scriptures, I see more evidence as far as it being the new moon day, you know, as far as, you know, when they started their six working days, but then there was a new moon day. You know, does that make sense? I guess.
10: Yeah,
12: Jesus used the two calendar, different calendars. I'm sorry.
10: No, I think I understand what you're saying. And just for our friends who are listening, the Jews did use a lunar calendar. Their months were controlled by the moon. But the weekly Sabbath, which came every 7 days, was a completely distinct cycle of time. Sometimes we look at a calendar which registers both the month and the week, and we think that they're conjoined. They're not. It's just one piece of paper that's showing us two distinct cycles of time. The seven-day week dates back to Adam. You know, and God rested on the seventh day. And he blessed the seventh day. And every seventh day, those that follow God, they kept honoring that as a Sabbath. God reinstituted that for the children of Israel when they came back out of Egypt. Even before they got to Mount Sinai, God told them, I'm going to give you bread from heaven 6 days a week. Seventh day, there'll be none. Gather twice as much on what we would call Friday, the sixth day. And so That cycle has been in continuity from the time of creation to the present day. It is true the Jews had a calendar with 360 days, but the new moon would fall on different days of the week all throughout the year. It had nothing to do with a weekly cycle. So just keep the two separate in your mind. There's no problem.
9: And of course, the lunar month, as you mentioned, that was used for some of the ceremonial days,
10: right?
9: Because they'd start counting, and then there were certain ceremonial days that fell on certain times of the week, could be on different days. That was considered a Sabbath. In other words, they would often keep those ceremonial days as the Sabbath, but that was always distinct from the seventh-day Sabbath.
10: Right. And every now and then when you had a lunar Sabbath land on the weekly Sabbath, they called it a high Sabbath. Mm-hmm. Or if you had an annual feast Sabbath, like the Passover, tells us in the Bible, when it fell on the Sabbath day, they called it a high Sabbath. Mm-hmm. But they're two distinct cycles of time. Just like your birthday might be on a different day of the week every year.
9: Right. All right. Well, thanks for your call, Ryan. We've got James in Texas. James, welcome to Bible Answers Live.
13: Yes. Good evening, pastors.
10: Hi. Evening.
13: Yes. My question for the night will be, has the latter rain happened because of so many predictions by pastors? Because I've watched them on YouTube and stuff like that, and everybody's all talking about them, and they've still already seen visions and stuff like that.
10: Yeah, no, I don't think the latter rain, and let me just explain for those listening what we're talking about. The Jews, in their agriculture, their farming language, they would have one rain that would come to sprout the seed. They called that the former, or the first rain. Then before the harvest, they would have a latter or last rain that would then ripen the crop for harvest. Those terms are used for the outpouring of the Spirit. When Christ came, he told the disciples to wait in Jerusalem, and he said, you'll receive that refreshing. And the power of the Holy Spirit fell on them during Pentecost. That is the former rain. Before Christ comes, there's promises that you read both in the book of Joel and in the book of Acts, that God is going to pour out his Spirit on all flesh. And so the question is, has that happened yet? I do not think so, because we've not seen the evidence of the Spirit and the power and the gospel spreading, and mostly the holiness. I think that's one of the real signs you'll have, is there'll be just a real love and a holiness among God's people, and the power of miracles, I mean, real miracles, mm-hmm. that we just have not seen. So a lot of people are saying, oh, I had a vision, and a lot of pastors are saying, oh, this is the outpouring of the Spirit. I don't think we've seen anything like Pentecost yet. I think it's going to be evident when it happens.
9: Yeah, we have a verse, Zechariah chapter 10, verse 1. It says, ask the Lord for rain in the time of the latter rain, and the Lord will make flashing clouds and give them showers of rain, grass in the field for everyone. So here we have a special prayer for the latter rain, a special outpouring of the Holy Spirit. And as you said, Pastor Doug, the former rain that took place at Pentecost was the seed that helped sprout the gospel throughout the world. But there is a final ripening that has to take place before Jesus comes.
10: Before the harvest.
9: That's right. And the Bible speaks of this special outpouring of the Holy Spirit. We want to be ready when that time comes.
10: Amen.
9: That we might be ones who receive the latter rain. We have a book. I just thought of it. It's called Life in the Spirit. It's about the Holy Spirit and living, preparing for that latter rain. If you'd like to receive it, the number to call is 800-835-6747. You can ask for the book. It's called Life in the Spirit. You can also dial #250 on your smartphone, say Bible Answers Live, and ask for the book Life in the Spirit. We've got Oliver in St. Louis, Missouri. Oliver, welcome to the program.
14: Hi, good evening, pastors, and thank you for the call.
10: Yeah.
14: My question is about the Panorama of Prophecy series. Pastor Doug, you were referring to and talking about the passage in Revelation that talks about how at Jesus' second coming, every eye will see him, and addressing specifically the part where since the world is round, how exactly does that happen physically? And you're mentioning that technically not every eye, it doesn't say every eye will see him at the same time, that he could be doing a sweep of the world as he enters, and that could be, people could see him, I guess, in sequence as he goes around. Am I understanding correctly?
10: Yeah. And by the way, the verse is in Revelation 1:7, and it's also in Matthew 24. It says that all in Matthew 24, it says all the tribes of the earth will mourn and they will see the Son of Man coming. And then here in Revelation 1, it says, behold, he's coming with the clouds and every eye will see him. And so some have wondered, well, if the world's round, how does everybody see him at the same time? Well, I don't think the verse is saying everybody sees him simultaneously. I think it's saying the day of the Lord when he does come. And it says, you know, he sends forth his angels to the four corners of the earth. And Christ is going to, I believe, make a circuit around the earth. And we are caught up to meet him in the air. As he does that, everybody in the world will see him. But it doesn't mean at the same moment.
9: Mm-hmm. 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
10: Amen.
9: Thank you. We've got Henry in New York. Henry, welcome to the program.
15: Yes, Pastor Green. My question is, for people who were born 1986, mentally, if they got the age of 90 years old, they're still mentally sick. If they do certain things, will God hold against them?
10: Yeah, well, God is a loving God, Henry, and so if a person has some kind of mental handicap, you know, he may judge many of them as you would a child before the age of accountability, and they would be saved. You know, the Bible says that to whom much is given, much is required. If a person is given little, little is required. And some people, they just don't understand. And Jesus said people are judged because they do understand and they ignore the truth. He said, if you were blind, you would have no sin. But now you say, we see or we understand, says your sin remains. So people who they're handicapped in some way and they just can't understand, God is a merciful God. And so we never have to worry about, will God be fair? God, he's the very epitome of justice.
9: All right, very good. Oscar, listening in New York. Oscar, welcome to the program.
16: Yes, sir. The Bible says that God is a consuming fire. So my question is this. Is the lake of fire in the book of Revelation God?
10: No, when it says that God is a consuming fire, that's talking about, you know, he's got a Shekinah glory, a presence, and it says a fire devours before him. The Bible tells us that the wicked, when Christ comes, the wicked are destroyed by the brightness, the glory of his coming. It's almost like when I was a kid, we would sometimes play with a magnifying glass on a summer day, and it wasn't very nice, but we'd burn ants. And just the magnification of just that light was enough to just burn up the ants. Well, the glory of God is going to be bright, but it will not hurt the righteous, but it will destroy the wicked. Now, that's separate from the lake of fire, because the Bible says these are separated from God. It's they are cast away. They are cast into the lake of fire. So the lake of fire where the wicked are consumed and devoured, that is not the God's glory. It is like a lake of fire, like the fire and brimstone burn up Sodom and Gomorrah.
9: And in Revelation chapter 20, we read about what's called the Great White Throne Judgment. Mm-hmm. Describes the wicked outside of the New Jerusalem. The righteous are inside the city, and there is a final judgment. And they can actually see God, so he must veil his glory somehow during that judgment time. And then the wicked mount their attack upon the New Jerusalem, and then fire comes down from heaven and devours them. And it talks here in Revelation chapter 20, verse 15, anyone not found written in the book of life was cast into the lake of fire. Mm-hmm. So again, you've got God the Father, or the glory of God, some are veiled because the wicked are not destroyed, and yet there is the lake of fire in which they are cast at the end of that judgment.
10: Yeah, and that final judgment is not God's light or glory, because it says they are cast into outer darkness, mm-hmm. where there's weeping and gnashing of teeth. So it's a different punishment that you see there. But good question. Thank you, Henry.
9: We got Christiana in Florida. Christina, rather. Sorry, Christine. Christina, welcome to the Two Bible Answers Live.
17: Hi, good evening.
10: Evening. And your question?
17: Yes. I have a question. Will we be able to see God when we go to heaven? Because there is a lot of different conflicting things in the Bible. For example, 1 Timothy chapter 6, verse 16 says that, you know, no one will ever see God and we'll never be able to see him, but Moses saw God's back. And then there's another verse that says, blessed are those that are righteous, for they'll see God. And then there's another verse that says we would be consumed if we saw God because we're so sinful. So when we get to heaven, will we actually be able to see God?
10: Well, the simple answer is yes. And my verse is Revelation 22:4, last chapter in the Bible, says they will see his face. Speaking of the saved. Now, right now, we cannot see God the Father because the glory, as I mentioned, would consume us. And even God told Moses, who is holy, no man can see my face, his unveiled glory in their present condition. Now, Moses is in the presence of God with a glorified body. Now, I'm sure he does see God's face. And in heaven, you know, God used to walk in the garden with Adam and Eve. They saw God. The times in the Old Testament where it says they saw God, they probably saw what we call a Christophany, which is it's Christ before the incarnation. They saw God the Son. So anytime it says you, and even Jesus said, no man can see the Father. And that's probably one of the verses you're referring to, Christina. So when it says that they can't see the Father, it's talking about man in his fallen condition cannot see the face of God the Father. We do see Jesus. Christ said, if you've seen me, you've seen the Father. It's, you know, veiled in humanity. But in heaven, it's as clear as it can be. We will see his face. God himself will dwell with us.
9: Okay, thank you.
10: Thanks. Good question.
9: We've got Justin in Wisconsin. Justin, welcome to Bible Answers Live.
18: Hi, my question is, how do you keep the commandments?
10: How do you keep them? Well, Jesus says, if you love me, the best way to keep the commandments is because you love God. I was just reading today, Pastor Ross, you know, I'm starting a new Bible reading program, and I'm in Genesis where Jacob is working for Rachel. He's got to work 7 years. The Bible says he loved her so much, it seemed like days. The work seemed like nothing because of the love that he had for Rachel. And the more we love the Lord, any good works or obedience is just, it's an act of love. We want to do the things that please him. So if we're struggling to obey, the question is, how do we love God more? The Bible tells us that we love him because he first loved us. So when we see and we behold Christ's love for us in his life and on the cross, it moves our hearts and we love him and want to serve him.
9: That verse you're referring to is John chapter 14, verse 15, where Jesus says, if you love me, keep my commandments. And we love him because he first loved us. We need to behold him. We behold him through his word. Pastor Doug, you mentioned you started a new Bible reading plan. Well, I read the very same passage of scripture because we're probably on the same plan. And we just want to encourage people. What a great opportunity. Here we are at the beginning of the year. If you're not on a Bible reading plan, you need to get on one. I mean, it doesn't take long. Actually, if you read the Bible over a year, it's divided up. You could probably read your daily portion within 10, 15 minutes. So it doesn't take long. There's even apps that will read the Bible to you and help you stay on track. So we would just really want to encourage people to take advantage, beginning of a new year, set a goal of reading through the Bible in 2024.
10: And they'd appreciate the lesson we offered to everybody about the Bible. Is there anything left you can trust?
9: Mm-hmm. The number for that is 800-835-6747. You can ask for the study guide, anything left you can trust, or dial #250 on your smartphone. Say Bible Answers Live. And Amazing Facts does actually have, just thought of it now, a Bible reading plan. If you don't have one, of course, you can get one for free online, or you can just simply go to Amazing Facts and find out about the free Bible reading plan that we have. Okay, next caller that we have is Cedric in Florida. Cedric, welcome to the program.
19: Thank you, Pastor. Pastor Doug and Pastor Russ.
10: Yes.
19: This is a question for Pastor Doug. What is your opinion on the people who are cremated and still buried?
10: Cremated and still buried. I'm not sure what you mean, cremated and buried. So you mean if they're cremated and then they're buried, does that affect the resurrection? Or
19: no, but I'm saying that that people are, some people are cremated and they're not scattered. The hashes is being buried.
10: Oh, I see what you're saying.
19: In a cemetery.
10: Yeah. Well, yeah, and matter of fact, that's what happened with my grandparents. Is they were cremated, and then they have a cemetery. They've got a wall that's full of urns, and people do that economically because it saves space compared to a whole coffin. But I don't think there's really any difference. The Bible tells us, ashes to ashes and dust to dust. So it's not a problem for God to resurrect. Now, technically, if you say what is the Bible method for disposing of dead, or how do you treat the dead? Almost 99% of the time, it's burial. You know, Abraham was buried, Isaac was buried, Joseph was buried. They were embalmed, but then they were buried. Only one or two examples in the Bible of a believer that was cremated. Now, many of the martyrs who died for their faith, they were burned at the stake. Well, they're certainly going to be resurrected. So cremation does not prevent God from resurrecting you. Then folks have argued, you know, now with so many people in the world, all the space taken up by cemeteries, how can we keep doing this? You know, I don't know that I don't know that it's a saved lost question. But biblically, if you want to know what they did, it was typically burial.
9: That's right. You know, the Bible does talk about a couple of examples where a believer, as far as we know, was burnt. You have 1 Samuel chapter 31, verse 12, talks about the bones of Jonathan. Mm-hmm. After his death were gathered and they were burnt. And of course, we believe that Jonathan will be saved. He was a good man and he'll be in heaven.
10: And you know, during the Reformation, some of the martyrs like Whitfield or Wycliffe, they scattered their ashes in the river and they thought that'll prevent this. Friend, you hear the music. We're just taking a break. We're going to come back with more Bible answers. Don't go anywhere.
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22: 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Jerusalem, the city of peace, has been a place of unending conflict for centuries. Many now believe that Jerusalem will soon take center stage again. But what does the Bible say? 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
8: 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You could be watching us on AFTV or on the 3ABN. 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And for those who are tuning in, this is a live international interactive Bible study. And we take your phone calls, and with a very little warning, we do our best to answer your questions. So sometimes our screeners will put up a little note here and says they've got a question on the Trinity or whatever it is. And then we just pray for wisdom and look at the Word of God and answer your questions. So if you have a question, you can call us, 800-GOD-SAYS. 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I am Doug Batchelor.
9: My name is John Ross, and we've got Jason standing by in Washington. 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
1: Hi, thank you, and thank you for your program. My question is, well, first, I'm an atheist, and my question is, a lot of times when I talk with Christians, and I sort of back them into a corner because we can't understand why God does something, and a lot of times they'll say, well, you know, we're just human, and we can't understand God. So I was calling to ask specifically, what is it about the human brain that doesn't allow us to understand God? Because I think there isn't anything missing in the human brain that would allow us to understand God.
8: Well, I think, first of all, I'm delighted to talk to you. I used to be an atheist too. And I got to where I just didn't have enough faith to be an atheist, because I can't find any evidence in the observable universe where you get inner working systems, organization, and design by chance. There's always intelligence invested in those things. Now, I think we can understand something about the mind of God. And in the Bible, God says, come now, let us reason together. And there's a lot of evidence we see in the world of, just the symbiotic relationship between creatures and plants and animals, just incredible cycle of, you know, we exhale what the plants inhale, so to speak. And so there's a lot we understand from God, both in His Word and in the observable universe. I'd love to see you read my book. You can actually listen to the testimony for free online. It's called The Richest Caveman, and it tells you why I went from being an atheist, or at least an agnostic, to believing in the Bible. And I thought that would never happen. But I don't know if I'm answering your question, though.
1: No, you're not.
8: Okay. You want to know what in our human minds would prevent us from understanding the will of God?
1: Yeah.
8: Well, see, I think we can understand the will of God. So I'm having a problem with the question.
10: I guess it doesn't apply to you. Sorry, go ahead.
1: Well, I guess it doesn't apply to you. Maybe it just applies to Christians who think they can't, because this is the problem I run up a lot when I talk with Christians.
10: Well, no, in fairness, there's a lot of things that happen we don't understand. I mean, we see a tragedy where some innocent person suffers and we think, if God is good, why does that happen? Now, to some extent, we do understand those things. And a lot of Christians don't explain it very well. But there's a battle that is going on between good and evil.
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4: All right.
3: Thank you, Jason. We've got Grace in California. Grace, welcome to the program.
5: Yes, thank you. Good evening, Pastor Doug and Pastor Rose.
4: Evening.
5: My question is it okay for a student to take yoga classes in college?
4: Yeah, well, yoga, you know, I used to be involved in Eastern religions, and yoga was sort of a combination of, you know, body exercises, procedures, cleansing, and it was sort of combining the body and the spirit, but it was woven into the mysticism of the religion. So for me, I would not be comfortable doing that. I stop short of condemning people that are doing yoga exercises for purely physical reasons. But in its beginning, yoga is very much tied to a religious belief, and there's other great exercises besides yoga classes. I don't know if that helps a little. Hope that makes sense, Grace. Thank you.
3: We've got Christian in Texas. Christian, welcome to the program.
6: Hello. I just want to make sure you hear me.
4: We do, loud and clear.
6: Okay. So my question is, in Job chapter 1, how did Satan get into the presence of God and the angels if he was kicked out of heaven?
4: Well, first of all, the Bible doesn't say this meeting was in heaven. It says there was a day when the sons of God came to present themselves before the Lord, and Job also, the devil came among them. And this is in Job chapter 1. God left heaven every now and then. For instance, when he walked with Adam and Eve in the garden, he went other places to visit his creatures and his creation. And so wherever this meeting is, it doesn't say in the Bible, Satan is able to access this meeting. And I don't know that the devil was completely confined to the earth until after the time of the cross. I think Jesus said, "I beheld Satan fall like lightning from heaven." So I think that up to that point, he was able to still accuse. You see him in the book of Zechariah. He's standing before the Lord accusing the high priest.
3: And when it says that the devil or Satan was cast out of heaven, it's not necessarily meaning that he can never go back for a meeting or something like that, but it means that was no longer his home.
4: Yeah.
3: He was cast out of heaven, the dwelling place of God. So wherever the meeting took place, if it was in heaven, well, the devil came for a specific reason. He claimed the earth was his and he was representing the earth. That's why God said, "Where did you come from?" And he said, "Oh, from walking up and down on the earth." So he claimed the earth is his. Quite possibly the sons of God that we read about there in Job are representatives of other intelligent worlds of unfallen beings. The devil claims the earth is his. So yeah. You have the story there recorded in Job. And just to add to that, Revelation chapter 12 talks about the devil being cast out of heaven, and that took place before creation. But then it also says at the cross, the devil was cast down. And as you mentioned, at the cross, now Jesus is the representative of the earth. Mm-hmm. So the devil is now bound to this earth.
4: Yeah, you know, one more thing occurred to me while you're talking is that, you know, here in our world, I can talk to people. I did it today on the other side of the planet.
3: Mm.
4: And what makes us think that the devil had to be standing in front of God to talk to God? If we've got cell phones and internet, then the devil can communicate with God no matter where he is. But I think this one, it does imply in the book of Job, he came into the presence. He showed up. But thank you.
3: All right, next caller that we have is Natasha in New York. Natasha, welcome to the program.
7: Hi, thank you so much. Hi, Pastor Doug.
4: Hi.
7: I'm sorry. Okay. Okay, so my question is, it's

0: based on Mark 9:5. I saw that, I read that that Moses and Elijah, they made a cameo appearance in the New Testament, and I was wondering about Enoch because I never, since God took Enoch, I never read about him again. So I just wanted to hear your thoughts on it.
1: Good
0: Thank
1: question.
0: you. I'll listen off.
1: Yeah, good question. You know, the Bible tells us not only did Elijah go to heaven without dying, but Enoch walked with God and he was not, for God took him. Why was it only Moses and Elijah that appeared on the Mount of Transfiguration that you find in Mark chapter 9? And by the way, that's also in Luke and in Matthew. I think it's because that for that particular experience, Moses and Elijah had a relationship with Jesus different from Enoch's. Both Moses and Elijah fasted 40 days and 40 nights, as Jesus did. Moses represents the law, Elijah represents the prophets. Enoch might have been beholding from the front row. We don't know. But just Moses and Elijah came to appear, basically symbolizing the law and the prophets that endorsed that Jesus was the Messiah.
2: And also, we have a miniature of the second coming there. Jesus said, you know, just 6 days after he said to his disciples, "You shall see the Son of Man
1: Or six
2: in
1: days
2: his
1: before this.
2: glory." 6 days before that, yes. And then, of course, Elijah represents those who are alive when Jesus comes and are translated to heaven without seeing death. And Moses, who died and was resurrected, could represent those who are resurrected at the second coming of Christ. So it's really rather significant that you have those two appearing with Jesus on the Mount of
1: It's
2: Transfiguration.
1: a miniature picture of the second coming.
2: We actually have a book called
1: It's called The Two Witnesses.
2: Two Witnesses. That's right. And it's free. We'll send it to anyone who calls and asks. The number is 800-835-6747. Ask for the book called The Two Witnesses. Also, you can dial pound 250 and ask for that. Say Bible Answers Live and then ask for The Two Witnesses. We've got John listening in Arizona. John, welcome to the program.
3: Yeah. Well, I listened to Pastor Doug's response to the return of the Lord in Revelations 1:7. But then in Matthew 24:27, it says that lightning cometh out of the east and flashes even unto the west. I'm of the opinion, I'm asking for a comment on this, that because I know lightning will travel around the earth seven times in a second at the speed of light. And he said from east to west as the lightning flashes. And it would seem logical that every eye would see him in a, within that second.
1: Yeah, well, I think that when Jesus talks about his second coming being as lightning, he's not emphasizing the speed of light. He's emphasizing that everyone will see and it will not be a secret. Because when lightning flashes across the sky, you don't have to elbow the person next to you and say, "Did you see that?" So he's actually addressing the idea that his coming would be a secret. And he said it's not a secret. It will be like lightning that covers the heavens. He's not saying that his coming would sweep around the heaven in the blink of an eye and he'd be done with it. So, at least that's my understanding. But you make a good point. He says it'll go from the east to the west. He's talking about it traveling from point A to point B. Jesus is coming from the east and he's going to sweep around the world from the, going west and head back to
2: Well, not
1: heaven.
2: only that, Pastor Doug, we also have the earth that is still turning when Jesus is coming. So as Christ approaches the earth and the earth keeps turning, well, 24 hours, the earth has made a full rotation. Everybody has seen Jesus
1: That's
2: coming.
1: true.
2: Even before he sweeps around the earth, as he's approaching the earth, everyone will see him.
1: It's true.
2: Okay, great question. Thank
1: Even
2: you,
1: if he
2: John.
1: stood still, everyone would eventually see
2: That's
1: him in
2: right,
1: 24
2: because
1: hours.
2: the earth turns. We got Ryan in New Mexico. Ryan, welcome to the program.
4: Hello again.
1: Hi.
4: I have a different question this time. Basically, whenever I'm talking about the Bible and basically the difference between the law of Moses and the Ten Commandments, is were the two tablets were they made out of blue sapphire? Because Yahweh, wrote on him with his finger. Do you know what I mean? And they kept them on the inside of the Ark of the Covenant, and then they had the law of Moses, written on paper by Moses. You know what I'm saying? Kept on the outside of the ark.
1: Yeah,
4: And then you can go on from there. But yeah, blue sapphire. Were they made out of blue sapphire?
1: Yeah, some people conjecture that the Ten Commandments were written on blue sapphire because sapphire is one of the stones that's mentioned as a pavement around God's throne. But there's no scripture. So all I would do is speculate. And, you know, I got to tell you, if I don't have a command that says, and this law was written on sapphire, I can't tell you it was. It just says two tables of stone. Now, evidently, whatever that stone was, it must have been available in the desert there, because when Moses broke the first tables of stone, God told him to hew two more tables of stone like the first and bring them up. So nothing is said about the value of the stone. It could have been plain granite or some stone that was abundant, probably hard, that was found there in the desert, but not so hard that you know, couldn't. I guess God could chisel in anything, but anyway, it never says it was sapphire. We've got a member of our church that cuts stone, and he made us a beautiful set of Ten Commandments on a bluish granite, because he thinks it's sapphire also. Might be. We don't know. So there's no command, no specific scripture.
2: Yeah, and that's a good question. Was there sapphire in that region,
1: in the
2: Sinai, in the desert? And
1: yeah.
2: It must have been a large piece of sapphire. Can you, you know, do you find that big of a sapphire stone? I don't know, maybe.
1: Yeah.
2: So, anyway, good question.
1: I can't wait to find out, Ryan.
2: Yeah. All right, we got Donna in Canada. Donna, welcome to the program.
5: Thank you so much. And nice to talk to you, finally. I see you on TV all the time, but I've never spoken with you.
1: Hey, Donna, can I ask you a question?
5: Sure.
1: What, do you mind my asking, what channel do you watch on?
5: Let me think. Well, I watch the Amazing Facts channel and ABN, 3ABN
1: Oh,
5: Network.
1: Okay, good, good. I didn't want to trip you up. We always like to find out, well, how are people seeing the program. All right, your question then. Sorry.
5: Okay. I'm trying to study the Bible, and I have to tell you, I've never been interested in history. I've never been interested in politics. I don't have a clue about either of those things. And as I'm reading Daniel, I think it's Daniel 11, it's talking about the king of the north and the king of the south. And it's talking about all these different countries. And it sounds like a foreign language to me. So I just wondered if you had any books or whatever, or literature that might explain these things.
1: Great question. You know, I think I should mention that Pastor Ross right now is doing a class every week, or almost every week, going through Daniel, and he's just getting ready to dive into Daniel 11. Do not be discouraged, Donna, that you don't understand all of the political intrigue that is happening in Daniel 11. It is a challenge. It's one of the most challenging prophetic chapters in the Bible. But very simply, you've got a battle between, it says, the king of the north and the king of the south, that starts out with the southern powers of the Greek Empire and the northern powers of the Greek Empire. And then that kind of transitions over history. How those transitions play out, there's quite a bit of discussion on it. I don't know, Pastor Ross, you got lessons coming out eventually.
2: Yeah, we do. We're actually going to be talking about that in a couple of weeks. So, you know, if you want to tune in, I think it's on YouTube. You can
1: go to
2: take a look at that.
1: Hilltop, yeah.
2: Yeah, it is interesting. You've got, as you mentioned, Pastor Dave, the King of the North begins with the Syrian powers, part of the Grecian Empire, and you have the king of the south, Ptolemy, would be the lineage, and the king of Egypt. Eventually, the king of Egypt is subdued by the king of the north, which would be the Grecian power. There's different kings that come and go, but they all fall under the king of the north. But then Rome conquers the Greeks, and Rome becomes the king of the north.
1: Right.
2: And very interesting as it plays even to both Rome in its pagan form and also in its papal form. You get to around verse 40, it brings you right up to our time. So, yeah, there's a lot there.
1: Yeah. Great question, Donna. Keep studying. It'll get clear.
2: All right. We got Lloyd in Arkansas. Lloyd, welcome to the program.
6: Thank you very much for listening to me.
1: Yes.
6: My question is, can you explain to me Psalms chapter 2, verse 7? And Hebrews chapter 5, verse 5, what is taking place there, and who's doing the talking? To whom?
1: Great. All right, let me read it for our friends. If you go to Psalms, the second psalm in verse 7, it says, I will declare the decree. the Lord has said to me, you are my son. Today I have begotten you. Ask of me, and I want to read verse 8 also, ask of me and I will give you the nations for your inheritance and the ends of the earth for your possession. So when you get to the New Testament, we see that this is a prophecy of Jesus. And if you look in Hebrews 1, verse 5, it says, for to which of the angels did he ever say, you are my son? Paul, assuming Paul wrote Hebrews, Paul is saying, this is a prophecy about Jesus. He's not talking about angels being his son. And David, when it says, my Lord, the Lord said to my Lord, sit at my right hand. So you got the Lord talking to the Lord. He said, clearly, it's God the Father talking to God the Son. It's that same God the Son you see in Daniel 7 who comes before the Ancient of Days. When it says, this day I've begotten you, there it's really talking about the incarnation of Jesus.
2: Of course, you have also, you read verse 8, but verse 9 says, you shall break them with the rod of iron, and you shall dash them into pieces. Now, that's a messianic phrase when it talks about a rod of iron. It's also referred to Jesus when he comes and he smites the wicked, it says, with a rod of iron. It represents judgment.
1: Mm-hmm.
2: So clearly this passage is talking about Jesus, the messianic phrase.
1: Yeah, and that's in Revelation where it says he will smash them as a rod.
2: He comes
1: Revelation. Well, it actually says in Revelation 12, a child rules all nations with a rod of iron,
2: yep.
1: Man-child.
2: Yep.
1: So, I hope that helps a little, Lloyd, and appreciate your question. Thank you.
2: Okay, we've got Adrian in California. Adrian, welcome to the program.
7: Thank you so much. How are you guys doing?
1: Always better than we deserve.
7: Thank you. God bless. As a Christian, if someone asks you the question, are you saved? What should be your answer? And should we know or be assured that we are saved now?
1: Yeah, great question. Well, first of all, I always want to know who's asking me the question because there's a context. If one of my Baptist friends says, are you saved? I'd say yes. Because what they're asking is, do you know the Lord? If you've got an Arminian friend and he says, are you saved? They're wanting to know, do you believe that once saved, always saved? I'd explain to them that, I have confidence. I know the Lord, that I am a Christian. It doesn't mean that I can't be lost. And so some of it just has to do with who's asking you the question and what's inferred by that. Can we know we have eternal life? Can a Christian have some confidence? Well, John says, by this we may know that way we have eternal life. Whoever has the Son has life. So, I'm hoping that that's answering what you're asking, Adrian. But we're going to try and take one or two more calls. We're running, the clock's running up on us here, and people waiting.
2: We've got Diane in Washington. Diane, welcome to Bible Answers Live. We have just a few minutes.
8: Thank you so much for taking my call, first of all. I have a family member that's telling me that God created sin, and she's getting this from Isaiah 45:7. And she goes, well, it does say, I make peace and create evil. And so just quickly, I'd like your thoughts on that, because I don't believe that God created sin. I mean, when he created Satan and created Adam and Eve, he gave us free will, to choose. So
1: right.
8: I would just like your thoughts on that. Thank you.
1: Well, God is good. God is just. God is perfect. And God does not create evil. God created a beautiful angel that became a devil. This verse is often misunderstood just because when you go from one language to another, it can lose some of its meaning. Here, God is simply saying, I am the one who allows these judgments to come. And so the word evil there is the word calamity. It means I can send calamity. And when God sent a flood on the world, he sent calamity, but it was really a judgment. So that's different than evil. A judgment is actually a good thing. It's bringing justice. If a judge sentences a violent criminal to prison, he's sending calamity to the prisoner, but he's sending peace to the citizens. So it's not evil. It's good for a judge to do that. So this is saying God sends judgment.
2: All right, one last question, if we can get it in. We got Richard in New Mexico, or any. Where's any?
1: Nebraska. Richard.
2: Nebraska.
1: You're on the air.
2: Richard, yep, yeah. Got just a minute.
9: Hello.
1: Hi.
9: I always wondered, because it says in the Bible that the devil deceived a third of the angels. Do you have any idea? And it's kind of like a silly question, but I always wondered, what was a third of the angels? Do we even have any clue? how many of a third of what? A million? A billion?
1: All right. Well, the Bible does tell us that he's surrounded by an innumerable company of angels. And I think it says 10,000. He comes with 10,000 times 10,000. Now, I think
2: thousands of thousands.
1: Yeah, that's the, it's basically saying there it's countless. You know, God said the descendants of Abraham would be like the stars and like the dust of the sea. So there are billions of angels. There are guardian angels for every human alive. And so if you figure there are 8 billion people in the world, and there's at least one guardian angel, and there may be a guardian and recording angels, or maybe they work in shifts, there's billions of angels. And so, yeah, one third of them rebelled against God. It's hard to put an exact number on that, obviously. But don't worry, God is not running short on angels like some kings run short on soldiers. He's got countless angels that minister to him. And for our listening friends, I always like to take a moment and explain. Those that are listening on satellite radio, satellite and free-to-air have two different clocks that they use. And so because of that, we sign off sort of in two stages. We'll say farewell and God bless to our friends that are listening on satellite. For all the others, stand by, because we are going to be taking a couple of minutes answering your internet questions. And we'll be doing as many rapid-fire questions as we can in just a couple of minutes. For the rest of our friends, God bless. We'll study together again next week.
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2: 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That's BALQuestions@AmazingFacts.org. Pastor Doug from Trinidad, Kian is asking, is Michael the Archangel Jesus? And if so, what are the scriptures?
1: Yeah, I remember when I first learned this, I thought, how can that be? He's called an angel. Well, it's not a regular angel. One of the titles for Jesus is Michael the Archangel. And it doesn't mean Jesus is an angel. That word archangel, it means the greatest messenger. And the Bible says the Lord himself will descend from heaven with a shout and the voice of the archangel. It's the archangel that resurrects Moses. It's the angel of the Lord that Joshua worships. And we are only to worship God. And that's in the book of Joshua chapter 2, I think.
2: All right, the verse you're talking about, the archangel, is 1 Thessalonians 4:16. It says the Lord will come with the voice, with the shout of the archangel.
1: Correct.
2: Okay, next question that we have, we've got Dennis asking, where did Melchizedek come from? Talks about him not having a father or a mother. Does this mean that he is God himself?
1: Yeah, when Paul says that Melchizedek is without father or mother, beginning of days, he's simply making a comparison of Melchizedek where no genealogy is given. He appears suddenly in history and disappears, and we don't know what people he's of. He said, well, that's like Christ, who is from eternity to eternity, has no beginning or end. But Melchizedek was a real person. There's just no citation of his people or where he went.
2: What is the delusion that God speaks about in 2 Thessalonians chapter 2, verse 11, where it says, they do not love the truth? God sends them a strong delusion.
1: Well, it's probably the same delusion Jesus warns about when he said that if it were possible, even the very elect would be deceived. The devil and three unclean spirits come out of the mouth, the beast, the dragon, and the false prophet, performing signs and wonders to deceive the leaders of the world and bring them to that battle of Armageddon. So the nature of that delusion, Satan himself, we believe, is going to impersonate Christ and talks about bringing fire down from heaven. We don't know exactly what the particular miracle is, but that's why it's going to be a delusion. I think it's going to surprise much of the earth.
2: All right, and you know, I'm looking at the clock, Pastor Doug. We don't have time for any more calls, but we do want to remind you, you can just simply email your question to BALQuestions@AmazingFacts.org. We're going to try and answer as many of these at the end of each of our programs.
1: Amen. Don't forget, check out AmazingFacts.org for a plethora of Bible.
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20: 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You're at wit's end asking the question, if a duck flies, why is a chicken?
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21: Well, huh?
20: Let me guess, you're an English teacher, right? I know what kind of people listen to this show. The kind who are a couple of tacos short of a fiesta platter. What does your father do?
21: He's a door-to-door salesman.
20: Really? Does he sell, like, doors?
21: No.
20: Because that would make him a door-to-door door salesman. And getting customers would be real easy. Because all he has to do is walk up to a house, knock, and if he doesn't hear anything, then he knows he's made a sale. You all have a couple of hens left out in the yard.
22: We went to Washington.
20: Really? Why?
22: For a vacation, we were tourists.
20: Tourists? Ha! You mean people who travel thousands of miles to take pictures of themselves standing beside their cars? You're the kind of people who take an IQ test and forget to write your names! And you're my type of people. 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
18: Well, that's my demonstration tape. What'd you think, guys?
23: I feel the technical quality is superb.
18: You ought to, Eugene. You produced it.
23: Really? Well, that was a very nice job, Eugene.
24: Thank you, Mr. Whitaker. But as I've mentioned before, there is an aspect that still mystifies me.
23: And what's that, Eugene?
24: Why do people want to call in just to be teased?
18: Because it's entertaining. They're being noticed. All those callers can now say they were teased on my show. It's a sign of popularity, a status symbol.
23: Ah. You understand now, Eugene?
24: Not at all.
18: What do you think, Mr. Whitaker?
23: Well, I thought the tape was very amusing, Jimmy.
18: Amusing?
23: Well, pretty funny.
18: That's better.
23: I do have a bit of concern, though.
18: What do you mean, concern?
23: Well, I think sometimes you get a little close to the edge. Your banter comes awfully close to being insults. You gotta be careful what you say, Jimmy. You could hurt somebody's feelings. You understand?
18: Sure, Mr. Whitaker. I understand. Well, I better go.
23: Well, where are you going?
18: Oh, didn't I tell you? The reason I had the tape made is because I've got an appointment with Cryin' Brian Dern.
23: Who?
18: The most popular talk jock at Odyssey 105 Radio. He's gonna give me an evaluation of my program.
23: Oh, well, that sounds exciting. Let us know how it turns out.
18: I will. See you later.
23: Bye, Jimmy.
24: Goodbye. Very enterprising young man.
23: He certainly is. Oh, speaking of enterprising, Eugene, I have an errand I need you to run for me.
24: My bicycle and myself are at your disposal.
23: Well, you won't be able to use your bike for this one. I need you to go to the Riley Farm.
24: Oh, the Riley Farm?
23: Yep. Tom has some watermelons for us. You can't carry them on your bike. You'll have to drive.
24: Drive?
23: Uh-huh. You know how to get out there, don't you?
24: Oh, yes, sir.
23: Good. Well, here are the keys to the truck. Tom's expecting you. Well, what's the matter?
24: Mr. Whitaker, I'm afraid I cannot comply with your request.
23: You mean you won't do it?
24: No, sir. I mean, I can't do it. At least not legally.
23: Legally? Eugene, what are you talking about?
24: Well, this is rather embarrassing to admit, Mr. Whitaker, but
23: you don't have a driver's license.
24: Please, Mr. Whitaker, lower your vocal amplification. This is not information I wish to share with the world at large.
23: Oh, well, I'm sorry, Eugene, but, you know, this is quite a surprise. I mean, you are in college, after all.
24: Which is one of the reasons why I lack a license. My studies have always been so demanding, I simply haven't had the time to pursue many of the areas of daily convenience. Bicycling is also far more environmentally and physically advantageous, you know.
23: Cars may cause a lot of pollution, but they're also something of a necessity these days.
24: Evidently.
23: Well, you should consider getting your license. Doesn't take long, and you'd be helping me out.
24: Well, what's involved?
23: There's a brief written exam and a road test. There's really nothing to it. Should be a breeze for you.
24: Very well, then. I shall pursue it. May I take the rest of the afternoon to do so?
23: Oh, well, I guess I can send Connie out to Tom's when she comes in. Sure, Eugene. Go get him.
24: Thank you, Mr. Whitaker.

0: out your names. And you're my type of people. Join the ranks of Jimmyites. 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
1: That's it, Mr. Dern. What do you think?
2: Well...
1: It's all right. You can be brutal with me. Don't spare me because I'm young. I can take it.
2: Oh, I don't think you're going to have to take anything. I liked it.
1: You did?
2: Yeah. On the whole, I thought it was pretty good, but...
1: But what?
2: Well, there are a few technical problems. You know the mic placement? You should try to put it so you're sort of talking past it instead of right into it.
1: Past it. Okay, what else?
2: Well, you might also want to take it easy on the effects. People want to hear you, not a bunch of crazy sounds.
1: Take it easy on crazy sounds.
2: Yeah. And...
1: And what?
2: Well, in my opinion, your main problem is you're a little too conservative in places, you know?
1: Conservative?
2: Yeah. I mean, you're funny, but, well, you don't move in for the kill often enough.
1: Move in for the kill. What do you mean?
2: Well, for instance, that spelling thing you did with great and great. Did you do anything more after that?
1: Well, no, that was pretty much the end.
2: Well, see, you should have kept going. Start ranting and raving about the lack of quality education and teachers in the public schools. And that thing about Washington, a perfect opportunity to rip those bozos apart. People love it when you go crazy. What you got here are great beginnings, but you gotta follow through.
1: Oh, what else?
2: I can't give away all my secrets.
1: Oh, please. I want to learn. Just one more. Please.
2: Well, all right. I'll give you a surefire laugh-getter. Whenever you can, record people without them knowing it.
1: I tried that, but I really didn't get anything all that good.
2: No. You don't stop there. After you record them, you cut the tape into clips, like you did on your demo. Now, that way, by asking the right questions, you can make them say whatever you want them to say.
1: Oh.
2: What's the matter?
1: Well, I was just thinking that when you do that, won't people be insulted?
2: Insulted? You see those bags over in the corner?
1: Yeah.
2: That's mail from listeners I've insulted. They love it. That's why we're on the air.
1: Wow, but don't you get any bad mail?
2: Yeah, for one or two people who are really uptight or who have no sense of humor, but I never worry about them. For one thing, there aren't many of them, thank goodness. And for another thing, well, we're only kidding around, right?
1: Yeah. Yeah, right.
2: Sure we are. This is all in fun, you know? I mean, if they can't take a joke, forget them.
1: Yeah, forget them. That's great, Mr. Dern. Thanks.
2: Glad to be of service, Jimmy. I think you've got the makings of a first-rate broadcaster. If you keep practicing.
1: Really? Wow! Would it be okay if I played you my new and improved demo? Once I make it, that is.
2: Absolutely. You come in anytime.
1: Great. Well, I guess I better go. Thanks again.
2: You're welcome. And hey, keep those ears tuned.
1: Right. Bye.
2: Bye. So much for public relations.

0: Well, hi there, Jimmy.
1: Hi, Mr. Whitaker.
0: See, you got your tape deck with you again.
1: Yep.
0: You do realize it's running, don't you?
1: Oh, yeah. You never can tell when a good soundbite will come up.
0: Well, that's true, but you may spend a fortune in batteries waiting for one.
1: Hmm. I never thought of that. Maybe I better turn it off.
0: Good idea. So, how'd your meeting go yesterday?
1: Fantastic. Mr. Dern liked my tape. He said I have the makings of a first-rate broadcaster. I've just got to keep on practicing.
0: Well, that's wonderful, Jimmy. Congratulations.
1: He even gave me some ideas on how to make my show better and funnier.
0: Well, did one of them include running your tape player all the time?
1: No, that was my own innovation. I'm going to use his ideas, though.
0: Well, I can't wait to hear them.
1: You will. He also gave me some suggestions on how to improve the technical quality of the recording.
0: Oh, that was nice of him.
1: Yeah. So, I need to talk to Eugene. Do you know where he is?
0: Well,
2: Mr. Whitaker!
0: I think that's him now.
2: Mr. Whitaker? Mr. Whitaker.
1: Hi, Eugene.
2: Oh, hello.
1: I needed to talk to you about...
2: Would you pardon me for just one moment, please? Mr. Whitaker, might I have a moment or two of your time?
0: Eugene, I think Jimmy has something he wants to talk to you about.
2: Huh? Oh, I'm sorry, young Barclay. Could it wait until I've talked with Mr. Whitaker? I have something rather urgent to discuss with him.
0: Urgent?
1: Urgent?
2: Urgent!
1: Urgent. Sure, Eugene. Go right ahead.
2: Mr. Whitaker?
0: All right, come on in the kitchen, Eugene.
2: Thank you. If you'll excuse us, Jimmy.
1: No problem. looks like a good opportunity to use the surefire laugh getter. Well, little tape tech, it's time to go to work.
2: It's absolutely incredible, Mr. Whitaker. Unbelievable. I cannot believe that occurred.
0: No, just calm down and tell me what the problem is.
2: I have no driver's license.
0: Well, didn't you take the test?
2: Of course I took the test.
0: So, what happened?
2: I failed it. I flunked it.
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0: else I don't understand? Why do we drive on a parkway and park on a driveway, huh? And another thing, why do they call it a boxing ring when it's square, huh? Questions for you to ponder while we take a break. 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
1: Well, Jimmy certainly sounds like he's in top form today.
2: Indeed, Mr. Whitaker. Everyone appears to be enjoying him greatly.
1: Yes, I have to admit I was kind of concerned when he went to see that Dern fellow.
2: I beg your pardon?
1: You know, crying Brian Dern, remember?
2: Oh, yes, yes. Well, understandable. From what I gather, he doesn't exactly have a pristine reputation.
1: No, but it seems he's helped Jimmy. Just goes to show you that you shouldn't judge people, huh?
2: No, sir. Speaking of rendering assistance to those in need, I'd like to thank you for supporting me yesterday during my crisis.
1: Well, you're welcome, Eugene. Like I said, I really don't think it's anything to get upset about. It's happened to a lot of people.
2: But not to me. Not ever. That's why it was such a shock. Anyway, I want you to know that I appreciate your confidentiality.
3: Think nothing of it.
2: Well, it seems we are in need of some fresh glasses. I shall retrieve them post-haste.
1: Thank you, Eugene. Oh, and you better bring some spoons out while you're at it.
2: As you wish.
0: We're back. This is Jimmy Barkley and the Jimmy Barkley Show here on KYDS Kids Radio. And today, I'm starting a brand new feature. It's called... Secret, Secret, I've Got a Secret.
1: I wonder what this is all about.
0: And to kick off our first edition, our microphones caught up with one of the most popular persons here at Wits End, that main tower of brain power, Eugene Meltzner.
1: Eugene?
0: So tell us, Eugene, what is your secret?
4: I have no driver's license.
5: What?
0: Oh, no. You have no license, and you're in college. I'm sure we're all wondering the same thing as Mr. Whitaker.
6: Didn't you take the test?
0: Well, Eugene, how about it?
4: Of course I took the test.
6: So, what happened?
0: Yeah?
4: I flunked it.
2: Mr. Whitaker, what is going on?
1: I don't know, but I can tell you what's going off, and right now. Excuse me.
0: Degrees and encyclopedic knowledge. The keeper of facts and figures, in short, the smartest guy in Odyssey, flunked your driver's test?
4: I flunked it.
0: Shocking, shocking, shocking. Absolutely shocking. You know, it's amazing the things you hear when you... Oh, hey, it looks like we have a guest. Mr. John Avery... Hey!
7: Due to circumstances beyond his control, the rest of the Jimmy Barkley Show will not be heard today.
0: Not be heard? You're turning me off. But, Mr. Whitaker...
1: I can't believe it. I just can't believe it.
8: But Mr. Whitaker...
1: I can't believe that you would do such a thing, especially after I expressly told you to be careful about what you say. Do you remember me telling you that? Do you?
8: Yes.
1: Then why'd you go ahead with this?
8: I'm trying to entertain people.
1: What you were doing is not entertainment.
8: Sure it is. People were laughing, weren't they? Well, that's all I'm trying to do, is make people laugh.
1: Just because people laugh at something doesn't automatically make it entertaining. Besides, that kind of laughter isn't desired at Wits End.
8: But everyone knows it's all in fun.
1: Fun?
8: Yeah, I mean, this isn't hurting anybody.
1: Not hurting anyone?
8: No! People have to learn to laugh at themselves. And if they can't take a joke, well, forget them.
1: I can't believe my ears. Did you learn this nonsense from Brian Dern?
8: Well, yeah.
1: Figures. Let me tell you something, Jimmy. Dern is 100% dead wrong. Flippant remarks and jokes of this sort do hurt people, badly. Eugene was very upset about what you did.
8: But I'm just fooling around.
1: Not on this station, you're not. As of now, you are off the air.
8: But Mr. Whitaker...
1: I'm sorry, Jimmy, but you've proven you can't be trusted. This radio station is here to build people up, not tear them down. Until you can learn to do that, you're off.
8: I'm off. I've got the most popular show on the station, and I'm off. People really can't take a joke.
9: Hey, Jimmy!
8: Oh, hi, Charlie.
9: Hey, Van, listen. You're on the radio.
8: You mean I was on the radio. My show just got canceled.
9: I'm not talking about your show. I'm talking about the Crying Brian Dern show.
8: What?
10: Oh, yeah. So anyway, this local kid, Jimmy Barkley is his name.
3: comes into my office with his so-called demo tape.
8: So-called?
3: And he says he wants me to evaluate it for him. Well, I thought it would be a good idea to record this whole conversation.
8: What?
3: So I say, are you sure you want me to do this? And this is what he says.
0: Oh, please. Don't spare me because I'm young. I can take it. Please.
8: But I didn't
3: well,
8: say that.
3: Now, I'm beginning to think this kid is a couple of tacos short of a fiesta platter, you know?
8: Hey, that's my
3: so
8: line.
3: So I tell him, okay, this tape is a joke, right?
8: A joke?
3: A complete and total joke.
8: But he said he liked
3: then
8: it.
3: Then I say, you want me to go on? And he says,
0: it's all right. You should be brutal with me.
3: So now I'm thinking that this kid really does have a few hens left out in the yard, you know what I'm saying? I mean, he's the type of guy who takes an IQ test and forgets to write his name. But I tell him, all right, you really shouldn't give up your paper route. Well, he looks at me for a second, and I say, you want more? And I kid you not, this is what he says.
0: Just one more. Move in for the kill.
3: Can you believe that? So I told him flat out, you just don't have what it takes, kid. Your voice isn't very good, your jokes are stale, and you have no timing. So, Jimmy, pal, if you're listening, I'm doing you a favor. I mean, it's better that you find out now from me that you have no talent than for you to keep trying year after year and never make it, you know? I mean, sure, you may be humiliated now, but trust me, one of these days, you'll thank me. All right, we gotta go to a sponsor. This is Crying Brian Dern on Odyssey 105.
9: Wow, did you really say all those things, Jimmy?

0: No talent. Great. Just great.
1: Salutations, Master Barclay.
0: Eugene.
1: Partaking of the park's natural beauty?
0: Something like that.
1: Young Charles came into Wit's End and told us of your experience. Mr. Whittaker suggested that I find you to, talk.
0: Look, if you want to yell at me, Eugene, go ahead. I deserve it.
1: Actually, Mr. Whittaker had something different in mind. He felt that I would be uniquely qualified to comfort you, seeing as how I recently suffered through a similar experience.
0: Yeah, but I caused your similar experience.
1: Indeed you did. And it gave me no small amount of embarrassment, I might add.
0: I didn't mean for it to, Eugene. I'm sorry. I just wanted to make him laugh, that's all. I guess there's a fat chance of that now.
1: Why?
0: Didn't Charlie tell you what Dern said? I have no talent. Besides, I've been pulled off the air.
1: Well, I believe that if you show Mr. Whittaker you can be responsible, he'll put you back on the air. And for what it's worth, I think Mr. Dern is wrong.
0: You do?
1: Yes. You have talent, Jimmy. It's raw, rather immature, certainly untamed, occasionally unprincipled, but definitely there.
0: Thanks, Eugene, I guess. But do you really think Mr. Whittaker will give me another chance?
1: Well, we could make another demo tape and find out.
0: Could we? I mean, you'd do that for me?
1: On one condition.
0: What?
1: This time, keep me behind the microphone.
0: You got it, Eugene.
2: And so he turns to me and says, "Never wrestle with the pig. You both just get dirty, and the pig likes it." Well, this is Jimmy Barclay on Kids Radio here at Wit's End.
3: I'll be back. I just gotta go get some lunch.
4: Well, it's about time you came out. Mr. Dern?
3: Ah. Oh, yeah? What can I do for you, old-timer?
4: My name is John Whittaker. I'm a friend of Jimmy Barclay.
3: Who?
4: The youngster you made fun of on your program a couple of days ago.
3: Oh, yeah, kid. Well, look, if you want to rake me over the coals or scream at me, let's get it over with. I got a lot of things to do.
4: Well, I didn't come here to scream or rake you over the coals. I came to thank you.
3: Well, you came to thank me? For what?
4: For teaching a young man a very important lesson.
3: Now, what do you mean, Jimmy?
4: That's right. You see, a couple of days ago, he really wanted to be like you, Mr. Dern. But by doing no more than being yourself, you made him realize what a horrible prospect that really is. And for that, you have my undying gratitude.
3: Oh. Well, you're welcome.
4: Good day, Mr. Dern.
3: Yeah. Right. Glad I was able to be of service. I think.
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5: 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I'm John Fuller, inviting you back as we once again help you and your family thrive in Christ. 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
8: I think it's important for people to realize that our freedom is not free. There are sacrifices made by their families. So I really want to speak to that spouse that is left at home, either man or woman. I think they often feel unseen and unrecognized. They're desperate for adult conversation and just someone to know that they care.
5: Beth Runkle is our guest today on Focus on the Family with Jim Daly. Thanks for joining us. I'm John Fuller.
6: John, military life can be incredibly challenging for families. We've had a number of guests on from time to time, and they've talked about that, and they've written some great resources. We want to touch this again today. I mean, when we get to deployments, I was not in the military. My brother Mike was in the Navy and did that four-year stint, and, you know, he'd be out at sea for 6 months. We'd say goodbye in Long Beach, and then he'd be out in the Pacific for 6 months, and come home and we'd all go down to the pier to greet him. He wasn't married at the time, and I think that served him well. But there are many, many married people in the military, and we want to honor you by talking about how to overcome some of these challenges so that you can do it in a God-honoring way, serve the country, which is amazing, and we thank you for that service, and then to keep your family together as you do it.
5: Mm-hmm. And Beth Runkle is a military spouse. Her husband served in the Air Force for 25 years. Beth has experienced all the realities you were just touching on, Jim, the deployments, the moves, and seasons of being a solo parent. And she's captured her insights and experiences in a great little book called Another Move, God, 30 Encouragements to Embrace Your Life as a Military Wife.
6: Beth, welcome to Focus on the Family. It's good to have you.
8: Thanks. It's an honor to be on here, and especially to speak encouragement to our military families who we know go through a lot of challenges.
6: Oh, they do. You think of the past 20 years. I mean, there's been a lot of stress on military families, and that's why we want to talk about it today. So first of all, thank you and your husband for that service. He was a pilot, correct?
8: Correct.
6: In the Air Force?
8: Yes.
6: Okay, good. And he's out now. You did 25 years. And how are you guys right now? You made it.
8: Well, it's been quite a journey. I didn't really like the military in the beginning.
6: Yeah.
8: I was not a fan. We moved three times our first year of marriage, and then we showed up to my husband's operational base, and he deployed to
6: the
8: Middle
6: East. So
8: you
6: were overcoming things pretty early. I mean, it wasn't like you had a honeymoon, a military honeymoon.
8: No. And honestly, I thank God for his sovereignty in not allowing me to know what I was signing up for.
6: Yeah.
8: My husband really hadn't told me much what to expect. He had changed careers and become a pilot while we were engaged. So life really changed. He wasn't being deceitful on purpose. But
6: yeah, it just changed.
8: Yeah, things changed and he didn't really know what to expect either. But I believe I wouldn't want to have married him if I would have known what kind of control I would be giving up over my life. And my husband's a great man. I'm super happily married. But God knew that I couldn't know what I was getting into.
6: You would have said no.
8: I think so,
6: That's what I'm hearing you say. Mm-hmm. I mean, some people are going, wow, that's refreshingly honest. But that it is quite amazing. And so those early years, painting that picture, you know, you talked about the first year of all that movement, plus this, if I could say it this way, correct me if I'm wrong, but this underlying resentment.
8: For sure,
6: that you're feeling. Mm-hmm. How did that not trickle into your relationship?
8: Well, absolutely, it did trickle into our relationship.
6: What did that look like? Like just bitterness? Like, oh, you're gone again? Okay, bye.
8: Yeah. It was bitterness mainly towards the military. Just all the inconveniences they were causing in our life, you know, vacations canceled, trips canceled. We don't live near family. We keep moving. I had been very career oriented. And this was obviously hard to, you know, stay in a career moving three times. Anytime there was a hurricane, he would bravely fly away in the fighter jet and leave me to deal with no electricity and flooding.
6: Wow. That's interesting. That's not typically what the man of the house does. But
8: they have to protect the million-dollar aircraft.
6: Yeah, I get it. Yeah.
8: Yeah, so they have to get them out of there.
6: My but Toyota also, isn't quite worth that, but, you know.
8: Yeah, but I also wasn't a believer. So I had a very worldly perspective. Mm. And what about me? What about what I want to do? What about my goals?
6: Well, that's important to know. Thank you. Because I was thinking somebody's got to be pushing me to ask the question, well, you guys signed up for this. Like, why didn't you know this would be what you lived with?
8: Well, I don't know that a military spouse ever really knows what they signed up for, to be honest. The military member did. And part of what caused my trajectory on this to change was that initially I thought it's just your job and my job. And why do I have to live in your shadow? And why does it all have to be what the military says?
6: Fair question, but I think I got a military answer for you, which is, that's what you signed up for.
8: Yeah, well, and my husband actually looked at me. I said pretty much that same comment to him one time, and he looked at me, he put his hands up, and he said, I don't know what you want me to do. I'm in the military. But what I didn't understand that God taught me through getting saved and then sanctifying me is that when a man or woman serves in uniform, it is a calling. Not really unlike a clergy calling. It's something that they feel is a special duty or obligation that they have to perform. And so when I began to see that, then knowing the sovereignty of God and that I'm married to this man, which I didn't know what I was getting into, but God knew. You know,
6: Beth, let me interrupt because, man, this applies beyond the military.
8: Oh, it does.
6: What you're saying is cultural implications here. Being a Christian married woman and that need to be in your man's corner and what that does to you as one flesh, being made in his image, male and female, the two becoming one flesh. You are together in this. And so much today, and you said your career-mindedness and how much you kicked against the goads here when you got in the military. Speak to that need, though, for complementary approaches, that a wife has a role, a husband has a role in the design God has given us. And it's not subjugation. I mean, we, you know, we're talking about partnership in life together. And sometimes that requires you to sacrifice and sometimes him to sacrifice. But what hit that?
8: Yeah. Well, first of all, I think I had to see that God had
9: life is a song. And what if your faith could help you hit the high notes?

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3: Expressing opinions and giving input, but not aggressively dominating our husbands. It's balance between those two.
4: Yeah.
3: And I was a blessing to my husband as he served his nation and to the people in our midst. And I got to host Bible studies with women sitting on the floor of my base house, host marriage groups with my husband, open my home to people.
4: Yeah.
3: And it was a season. You know, I'm doing really cool things now, and my husband, who was a colonel in the Air Force, is helping keep our house clean.
4: That's right. The time has come, my man. But let me ask you this, because you reference it. I want to capture it.
3: Yes.
4: You had a before Christ in the military. You had a confession of faith in Christ, and then being a Christian in the military. Just quickly describe that. How long were you in the military? How did you come to faith in Christ? Was your husband in that situation with you? Describe it. I think there was an older mentoring couple that helped you, right?
3: Yes. So we moved three times. Then he deployed. He would deploy four times during the 2.5 years that we lived there. Marriage was hard because he wasn't home very much. And when he was, honestly, I wasn't very easy to be around. Our marriage was hard primarily because of me. You know, I didn't realize how disrespectful that came across to him, to hate this thing that he loves. It's a lifelong dream. That's a calling.
4: Yeah.
3: So while he was deployed, I really just found myself lonely, longing. And I turned to what had been a childhood comfort for me. I had been raised in a loving church-going home, but I never really understood a personal relationship with Jesus. And at this church, I met some neighbors. They were my parents' age. They found out my husband was deployed and just took me under their wing, let me sit with them, would invite me over, invited me to their Bible studies. And I realized in them that they had something that I didn't have, which was a thriving relationship with Jesus. At the same time, my husband was deployed, living in tents. And on deployment, you are either flying, doing your mission, working out, eating. And he spent the rest of that time in the chapel, at tent, asking the chaplain questions, learning. So we were on these parallel journeys. He had not been raised regularly going to church. They'd gone some. We were on these parallel journeys, and it wasn't until we moved again that God saw fit to intersect our journeys. And it was in a Bible study on the book of Genesis, which is what my book is on, where we really finally understood the plan of salvation and surrendered our lives to Jesus.
4: There is that difference. And I, you know, if you haven't recognized that difference, man, we want you to get in touch with us, because we'll explain that to you. There is something about a commitment to Christ that's different than socially committing to Christ. It's different.
3: Yeah, you can go to church your whole life and not know Jesus, because there is great freedom in following him.
4: Yeah.
3: Especially for the military life. The only thing that you are certain of is uncertainty in the military life, but God means control.
4: Yeah.
3: He is steady. He is surefast. He knows everything. I love to say he outranks even the generals. I have a story of when my husband was deployed in the Middle East, and he, I was watching the news, and I knew he was up in the air in the no-fly zone over northern and southern Iraq. I don't remember which one it was at the time. But the news was covering that the anti-aircraft missiles were so prevalent that day that there was really no visibility. So the things that they send out to jam those, to keep them from being able to hit the aircraft, there was just too many for them to effectively jam them all. And so it was a minefield. And, you know, I'm watching the news and they're telling me this, and I'm freaking out because I know
4: my husband, your husband's up in the air.
3: I know he's
4: somewhere
3: in the air, right? And I'm reeling with anxiety, and I'm just learning about the Lord. And I had, you know, been taught Philippians 4, 6, and 7. And I'm like, hey, let me try to do this, you know, which tells us do not be anxious about anything, but in everything, by prayer, with thanksgiving, present your requests to the Lord, and the peace of God, which

0: surpasses all understanding, will guide your hearts and minds in the knowledge of Christ Jesus our Lord. And so I did what it said to do. I turned off the news. I got off social media. I went and I got my Bible, and it was telling me Thanksgiving. And I'm like, what can I be thankful for? How has God been faithful in my life? And honestly, I was struggling. I just have anxiety. So God says, go to my word. And I'm new to the Bible at this point. But I come across the story of Exodus, and God's like, remember what I did? I parted the Red Sea. I made water stand up, and I defeated the Pharaoh and all their chariots and all their army. Do you think I can't take care of this Iraqi anti-aircraft missiles? But I have come to learn God is amazing. He is telling us what to do in our brain and our body. There is now scientific evidence that tells us gratitude and anxiety and fear, they cannot coexist in our brain. If we turn on gratitude, it is going to push out those anxious thoughts. And I like to teach people why we have to do this. And I like the analogy of a bathtub. Most people have to put their kid in the bathtub at some point.
1: Hopefully.
0: Yeah, hopefully. And when you put your kid in the bathtub, you notice the water level come up. And that's the physics law of displacement that tells us we cannot be full of two things at the same time. So the same is true with our brain. We can't just tell ourselves not to be anxious. We have to push it out.
1: Fill it with something.
0: And we fill it with thanksgiving, with faith, with truth from God's word. But then science is telling us that is how we get rid of the anxious thoughts. It's with gratitude, remembering that God has been faithful before, so he can be trusted to be faithful right now. And we just can't feed that anxiety.
1: Oh,
0: You
1: yeah.
0: can't have the news constantly on. You can't be checking, because honestly, that doesn't do anything. You can't control what they're doing across the ocean, but God can, and he's on his throne and he is watching over. And I love Psalm 46, which, it says, God makes war cease. He protects from our enemies' weapons.
1: That's so good.
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1: Beth, let me ask you, you do use a fascinating analogy about laser-guided or precision-guided missiles. Again, there's so much allegory or metaphor in the scripture about military engagement, and spiritual warfare is just one.
0: Yes.
1: But talk about that idea of precision-guided weapons and how prayer becomes like that.
0: Yes. The U.S. military is so superior because of the awesome training, but also the technological advancements of our weapons. And all of our branches of military now are rolling out laser-guided weapon systems that they are using that give incredible accuracy. Now, everybody, when they join the military, whether they're Coast Guard, Air Force, Space Force, Army, Navy, they all are taught in basic training how to use a weapon. Most of them, it's the M4 assault rifle. But our special forces, when they go out, they are not taking that traditional firearm by itself to go do their operation. If they use an M4, they're going to smack on a night vision scope and a laser-guided system. The laser-guided system gives them incredible accuracy. My husband used to fly the F-117 stealth fighter, and they dropped bombs. And they flew very high because they had to be stealthy. So he would do his operations at 10,000 feet above the target. Mm-hmm. He would drop that laser on a particular window on a particular floor of a large building. Wherever that laser, one pane of that window, wherever it was pointed, the weapon would hit every single time.
1: Amazing accuracy.
0: Amazing accuracy. Prayer, that is our precision-guided laser weapon that we can use, but we have to pick it up. We can't leave it on the ground. Just like our troops would never leave their M4 on the ground to go to battle. We have to go to battle with that weapon. Only we are calling the greatest marksman to ever exist to go to battle for us. He is available, but we have to pray. And that is a much more powerful weapon than even our U.S. forces have.
1: Yeah, I mean, and one is spiritual and one is material,
0: yes,
1: obviously. But I mean, that's a great analogy because it motivates you to think about how to pray and how to be specific.
4: Mm-hmm.
1: I'm going to turn a little bit of a corner here because most people, like I said, my own family's experience was my one brother out of five kids served in the military. That's probably pretty common in the U.S. You might have one of your siblings that went, maybe your dad or your grandfather was in the military. The point being, fewer of us go into the military than don't. And so in that context, those of us that haven't been in the military, what are things we can do to honor them and to encourage them? And we see them in public. And of course, if you go get a cup of coffee, I try to buy the guys that are there something, or a restaurant tab I pick up from time to time if four guys are sitting around the table. And they're always so very kind and very willing to allow us to do that. It's good. But what else can we do?
0: Yes. Well, I think that the person in uniform does get some recognition. But often the family doesn't as much, you know?
1: Yeah, that's true.
0: They don't have that billboard.
1: Right.
0: I think it's important for people to realize that our freedom is not free. There are sacrifices made by their families. So I really want to speak to that spouse that is left at home, either man or woman. I think they often feel unseen and unrecognized. They're desperate for adult conversation and just someone to know that they care. It can be a pathway to the gospel, I believe, by showing them care, by reaching out to them. You can let them sit with you at church. You don't know how lonely it is to sit by yourself. Most people at church, they're couples. And when your spouse isn't there, you feel very lonely.
1: Yeah.
0: Offer to bring them a meal. Offer to watch their kids so they get a break.
1: That's a good one.
0: Yeah. Offer a play date, because honestly, that might even be better for some people because they are desperate for adult conversation. Ask if they're comfortable. You could offer a hug because they haven't had adult touch. And then practical things, especially over the holidays, help them do some of the things that you need to do to feel like it's a normal Christmas holiday. For example, help put up their tree or their Christmas lights. You know, some people that might be really hard. Mm-hmm. And not having that makes their emptiness or their absence that much more prevalent. So you can offer to do that. And I also think the weekends are the hardest parts because people tend to hang out with their family on the weekends. But if your significant other isn't there, you feel the loneliness. So you could just invite them, hey, we're having a game night, or come have a meal with us.
1: Yeah.
0: You don't have to not be with your family. Invite them to be a part of yours.
1: It feels so much like adopt a family, adopt a military family, right? And it's a good thing. And man, churches should do that. Mm-hmm. I hadn't thought of that. But if you're a pastor, man, why not encourage your folks to do that, especially if you're near a base, a military base, where hopefully that would be encouraged. Mm-hmm. I think right now, you know, I've had the privilege of visiting the Pentagon and meeting some of the key leaders there, and I'm really encouraged how open they are about faith initiatives and faith things. And man, do we not need faith orientation in the military? I mean, these are people that are going to lay their lives down and may not come back And do we not want to encourage them in something spiritual and true, mm-hmm. Christianity? So I'm encouraged. And I'm hoping, Beth, that I'd like to pursue this. And I'm going to do that with those contacts to see if we can get your book in there and get it to more military families. And we'll do that as a gift, hopefully. Mm-hmm. That's the plan right now. But thank you so much for being with us.
0: Thank you. It's been great to be here. And just thanks for giving a voice to the military families.
1: Yeah, it's so good. Thanks again. And thank you. All the service of your husband and your family.
0: Oh, it was our joy and pleasure.
1: Are your kids doing well?
0: Our kids are doing great. Military life does not come without challenges. For military kids, our kids moved 9 and 10 times in their school years.
1: Yeah.
0: But yeah, they're doing great. They both have recently graduated from Liberty University. And our daughter is a Christian music artist and doing really well, and really has a great ministry to Gen Z, talking about the freedom found in Christ.
1: That's so good. Well, your other child, the son?
0: Our son is married.
1: Don't leave him out.
0: Yeah. Yeah, our son is married. Our son is adopted. We struggled with infertility.
1: Yeah.
0: And that's a part of our journey. He's married and happy living in Dallas. And we have lots of other spiritual children that we get to do life with through the ministry.
1: I'm sure. Well, that leadership that you and your husband provided in the military was so good. Thank you for that. And let me turn to the listener. Focus on the Family's here for you. And if this is touching a need in your heart, if you're in the military, get in touch with us. We want to help you get a copy of this. And you know, we'll send it to you. Just let us know you're there, and we'll trust others will cover the cost of that. If you can make a gift to Focus on the Family, we'll say thank you by sending a copy of Beth's book, Another Move, God, 30 Encouragements to Embrace Your Life as a Military Wife. And perhaps you can pass that on to a friend in the military, a family member, or maybe you want to keep it and read up. The application is broader than just military. These are attitudes of people under stress. That's probably just about each and every one of us. You know, when you give to Focus on the Family, there is fruit. And sometimes we hold back. We should share more often. But I want to give you an idea. Lexi, who was touched by the ministry and what she wrote and said to us. She said, "Thank you for the many encouraging programs and resources you provide. After my husband returned from a deployment to Afghanistan with PTSD and a traumatic brain injury, the past 2 years have been incredibly difficult for our family as we navigate marriage, parenting, and healing. Recently, one of your episodes reminded me that my identity is not defined by these struggles, but by who I am in Christ." And man, that is awesome.
2: Yeah, what a terrible thing to go through, mm-hmm. but I'm so glad that we could reach out and help.
1: Yeah, and unfortunately, those are the byproducts of war. And, you know, these are just the prices that our military members give to protect our freedom. Mm-hmm. So you can provide much needed support for folks like Lexi by doing your ministry through Focus on the Family. Be the person supplying that ministry through the conduit of Focus. Mm-hmm.
2: Yeah, donate today and get your copy of Another Move, God, when you call 800, the letter A and the word family, or online at focusonthefamily.com/weekend. And on behalf of the entire team, thanks for listening to Focus on the Family with Jim Daly. I'm John Fuller, inviting you back as we once again help you and your family thrive in Christ.
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5: Welcome to Johnny Erickson Tada Sharing Hope. Johnny's mother used to say, "Getting old ain't for sissies." And here's Johnny to share a few more details about her dear mother and a 17th century prayer.
6: Don't think Lindy Erickson was a tiny old shriveled up grandmother when she said that. No. Rather, my mother played tennis until the ripe age of 84. Her biggest challenge at that age was not being able to slice the ball across the net like she used to. Another one of her sayings when she reached her mid-80s was, "Johnny, when you get to be my age, I'm just sorry I will not be around to say, I told you so." We used to laugh when she'd say that. But my mother was right. Her old age caught up with her when she finally tripped on the tennis court going for a backhand shot. After that, she had to content herself sitting on the sidelines and keeping score. I always thought it would be a cinch to grow old gracefully, but I found out differently. Oh my goodness, living life with quadriplegia is hard for anyone at any age, but when your bones start to get thinner and your muscles weaker, it is a double handicap. And you don't even have to be a quadriplegic in a wheelchair to identify, right? Your days are filled with challenges, but when you get older, those challenges feel a whole lot heavier, don't they? It's why, when I stumbled across the following prayer in an old book written by an anonymous saint from the 17th century, I decided to make it my mantra. Let me read it, and you'll see what I mean. Lord, thou knowest better than I know myself that I am growing older and will someday be old. Keep me from the fatal habit of thinking I must say something on every subject and on every occasion. Release me from craving to straighten out everybody's affairs. Make me thoughtful, but not moody. Helpful, but not bossy with my vast store of wisdom. It seems a pity not to use it all. But thou knowest, Lord, that I do want a few friends at the end. Keep my mind free from the recital of endless details. Give me wings to get to the point swiftly. Seal my lips on my aches and pains. They are increasing, and love of rehearsing them is becoming sweeter as the years go by. I dare not ask for grace enough to enjoy the tales of others' pains, but help me to endure them with patience. I dare not ask for improved memory, but for a growing humility and a lessening cocksuredness when my memory seems to clash with the memories of others. Teach me the glorious lesson that occasionally I may be mistaken. And the prayer continues, keep me reasonably sweet. I do not want to be a sour old person. Some of them are so hard to live with, and each one a crowning work of the devil. Give me the ability to see good things in unexpected places and talents in unexpected people. And give me, O Lord, the grace to tell them so. Amen.
5: Amen. Oh, friend. Isn't that a great prayer? And if you'd like a copy, and I bet you do, go to johnnyradio.org today, where you can download it, print it out, and tape it up somewhere as a daily reminder of how to grow old gracefully. And if you need more counsel, well, why not memorize Ecclesiastes chapter 7, verses 10 to 12? There it says, "Do not say, why were the old days better than these? For it is not wise to ask such questions. Wisdom, like an inheritance, is a good thing, and it benefits those who see the sun. Wisdom is a shelter."
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14: Welcome, my friends. 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This is a Christian program dedicated to bring to you the prophetic fulfillment, warnings, and revelations of the end time, and to promote the advancement of Christ's character in your life. I am Pastor Rafael Perez, and I invite you to have a word of prayer.
15: Father in heaven, we thank you for the word of truth that we find in your word that is certain and unchangeable and gives us hope for the future if we choose to follow Jesus. And we pray that you will help us to understand what you're trying to teach us about the times in which we're living and how to get ready for the future. We pray in Jesus' name. Amen.
14: I want to welcome you again, Pastor John Grospel. My brother Paul, welcome again to the program. And you have been following us, hopefully, the same stations, the same hour, this program. And I want to also mention, remind those of you, you can go to the eternalgospel.com and you can go over there and listen to us through a national radio program that we have also, which called The Voice of the Eternal Gospel. So don't forget to do that. Pastor John and Brother Paul, we have been discussing, studying about the signs of the second coming of Christ. There are many signs. And we, in previous program, talk about, you know, false preachers, false teachings, calamities, pestilences, famines. And we, there is no doubt that we have been seeing that abroad. But Jesus also mentioned some other specific signs that I believe that we are seeing in our days. I want to start with you, Brother Paul, in chapter 21, the book of Luke, verses 25 and 26. What would it be our mental stage, so to speak, that Jesus described that would be taking place in the mind of the people at the same time?
16: St. Luke 21, verses 25 and 26. And there shall be signs in the sun, and in the moon, and in the stars, and upon the earth distress of nations with perplexity, the sea and the waves roaring, men's heart failing them for fear, and for looking after those things which are coming on the earth, for the powers of the heaven shall be shaken.
14: Are we seeing nations in distress right now, Pastor John Grospel?
15: Well, yes, the nations have been trying desperately for over 100 years to figure out a way to stop war. In 1899, they started, and they thought they were going to outlaw war and we were going to settle our problems in the court instead of going to war. But what they started in 1899 did not stop World War I. And after World War I, they said, we're going to have the League of Nations. Well, the United States wouldn't join it, and so that plan failed. And then they had World War II. And then we said, well, now we are going to succeed this time. We're going to have the United Nations, and we're going to establish it right in the United States. And so we have the United Nations. In fact, I saw the United Nations building just the other day. And this is an organization that of nations that is supposed to stop war. And when we send armies from the United Nations, we call them peacekeeping forces. But these peacekeeping forces, of course, have rifles and bullets and arms. And so we call it peacekeeping forces. And so what amounts to different nations, well, we're going to combine and we're going to stop this nation or that nation from doing this or that. And but in spite of all, and I'm not trying to ridicule those attempts, not at all, but it just goes to show that in spite of everything that we have tried to do, we have more wars. Since World War II, we've had more wars than ever before. We just have war constantly somewhere in the world. In fact, one person said, I'm not a historian, so I'm not going to verify that this is for sure the case. But I know one person said, since World War II, there has never been a time since World War II when there hasn't been a war going on somewhere in the world.
14: Wow. Is that a coincidence that just on the last 100 years, so to speak, we have witnessed the first two world wars? Is that a fulfillment of Jesus' prophecy?
16: Peace comes from God. The word says, great peace have they which love thy law, and nothing shall offend them. Amen. The word is constantly telling us now to do away with God's law. I spoke with a minister of religion the other day, and the first thing he said was, don't tell me about the law. We can talk as long as you say nothing about it. No law.
14: You talk about God's law.
16: Yes.
14: And because we have been transgressing and teaching in many ways, when I say we're including in the Christian world, that God's law can be transgressed, that it was nailed on the cross. So that is giving a signal even to society that it is okay also to transgress, you know, the law of the land. Now the question is, if it is important for us to obey the law of the land, what much more would it be to obey God's law? But again, let's keep on the signs of the time, because that was another sign, by the way, that people will be no respect to law. And the lawlessness that we see, it has been taking a form of religion, as we know, sadly to say.
15: Could I just read Matthew 24:12 and 13? It says, because lawlessness will abound, the love of many will grow cold, but he who endures to the end shall be saved. Notice, lawlessness is specifically one of the signs of the last days. And we are living in a time of greater lawlessness than any time before, with the possible exception of before Noah's flood. However, Jesus said another one of the signs was that it was going to be like it was in the days of Noah. If we have time, maybe I could just read a couple of verses.
14: Go ahead.
15: In the days of Noah. Jesus said it's going to be like it was in the days of Noah. And this is the way it was in the days of Noah. And you read in Genesis 6:5, it says, then the Lord saw that the wickedness of man was great in the earth, and that every intent of the thoughts of his heart was only evil continually. So the wickedness was great in the times of Noah, and every thought of his imaginations was only wickedness continually. And then it says in verse 11, the earth also was corrupt before God, and the earth was filled with violence. So it was a time of violence. Now, I understand how people don't like to hear that, and they want to believe that some way things are getting better. And so they look at all our technological advance and all these things. But at the same time, we have this explosion of knowledge. We also have an explosion of violence.
14: And crime.
15: And crime of all kinds.
14: Yeah. When we hear in the news and read in paper, read in internet for those younger generations out there, that fathers killing their kids, kids killing their parents, husband and wife killing each other. Again, we are living in a society where breaking the law of the land, it is part of our culture, society today. Breaking God's law is part of the religion today. And that was a sign, specifically, that Jesus mentioned, just like in the day of Noah. So yes, indeed. But at the same time, when we see all these much crimes, violence, wars, rumors of wars, but we also hear much about what? Peace. It is like a contradiction. Doesn't the Bible speak about that too?
15: It speaks about it over and over again in both the Old and the New Testament, how that there is going to be a tremendous religious, worldwide peace movement in the last days. It's spoken of in Isaiah. It's also spoken of in Micah 4. It says in Micah 4 that many nations will come and say, come and let us go up to the mountain of the Lord, to the house of the God of Jacob. So this is a religious revival movement. He will teach us his ways, and we shall walk in his paths. For out of Zion shall go the law shall go forth, and the word of the Lord from Jerusalem. He shall judge between many peoples and rebuke strong nations afar off. They shall beat their swords into plowshares and their spears into pruning hooks. Nation shall not lift up sword against nation, neither shall they learn war any more. But everyone shall sit under his vine and under his fig tree. So that's what it says that many nations will say. Many people are going to say, we're not going to have war anymore. We're going to beat our swords into plowshares, and we're going to beat our spears into pruning hooks. We're not going to have war anymore. Now, that's what the nations say. But the prophet Joel tells us what the Lord says at the same time. The Lord says just the opposite. This is what the Lord says. This is Joel 3, verses 9 14 or so, it says, prepare this, proclaim this among the nations. This is the Lord speaking.
17: Right.
15: Prepare for war. Wake up the mighty men. Let all the men of war draw near. Let them come up. Beat your plowshares into swords and your pruning hooks into spears. Let the weak say, I am strong. Assemble and come, all you nations, and gather together all around. Cause your mighty ones to go down there, O Lord. Let the nations be wakened and come up to the valley of Jehoshaphat. For there I will sit to judge all the surrounding nations. Put in the sickle, for the harvest is ripe. Notice this is right at the end of the world. The end of the world is called in the Bible the harvest time. Come, go down, for the winepress is full. The vats overflow, for their wickedness is great. Multitudes, multitudes in the valley of decision, for the day of the Lord is near in the valley of decision. That's where we're at right now. We've got the wickedness great. We say we're going to have peace, but actually behind her, we're preparing for war all the time. And it says there's a multitude of people. They're looking at all this and they're trying to figure out what to do.
17: And he is describing over there too, religious activity,
15: yes.
17: Revival, so to speak.
15: Yes.
17: A spiritual revival, but those revivals, obviously, because they're not in what Peter would say, present truth or following the everlasting gospel, they're being in confusion. Paul, in the 1 Thessalonians chapter 5, in a modern language, described to us the experience that would be seen today in society, in reference to war, but at the same time, people talking about peace.
16: 1 Thessalonians 5?
17: Yeah, chapter 5, verse 1 to 3. Can you read it, please?
16: But of the times and seasons, brethren, ye have no need that I write unto you. For yourselves know perfectly that the day of the Lord so cometh as a thief in the night. For when they shall say peace and safety, then sudden destruction cometh upon them, as travail upon a woman with child,
17: okay,
16: and they shall not escape.
17: So, Paul is talking about, you can read it, talk about the second coming of Jesus and this earth. And he said, when they will be talking about, and people have been hearing about, not only through the voice of the eternal gospel, but through many other preachers, that yes, Jesus is coming. Unfortunately, many people are preaching a second coming of Christ, or being the church being taken in a secret way. And we'll be presenting clearly that the Word of God doesn't teach such a thing. The Word of God teach that Jesus will come with all his holy angels. He's going to come, with the trumpets. And maybe we should read. You can have it ready, 1 Corinthians chapter 15 in a while. But
16: on the flip side of that negative coin is a positive for the Christian.
17: Of course.
16: When they are thinking peace and safety, when the world has a mindset of everything is going well, then sudden destruction.
17: Destruction are going to come. But the destruction is going to come only for those who are not being grounded on the truth and being sanctified by the truth of the everlasting gospel. Going again over here, it says very clearly that the people are going to be seeking for peace, talking about peace, setting up organizations for peace.
15: And preparing for war at the same time.
17: I know. The question is that we want to bring to our viewers today. Don't we see that?
16: Absolutely.
17: I mean, we have to be honest to each other. Haven't we been seeing that? Especially in this last 20, 30 years, 40 years. Yes, indeed. And the Bible says that was going to be a sign, a clear sign of the things that would be happening. In the same writings of Paul over here, 2 Timothy, he speaks so clearly, inspired by the Holy Spirit. It is found in 2 Timothy chapter 3. He make a prediction of the time that we are living. Chapter 3, verse 1 through 4. Pastor John Grossman, you want to read it, please? 2 Timothy, chapter 3, verse 1 through 4. And for those of you who have been following into these studies, we plead to you all the time. Just take notes Read it for yourself. Do as the Bereans used to do, to make sure that what we are sharing with you is thy, say the Lord.
15: It says, but know this, that in the last days perilous times will come. For men will be lovers of themselves, lovers of money, boasters, proud, blasphemers, disobedient to parents, unthankful, unholy, unloving, unforgiving, slanderers, without self-control, brutal, despisers of good, traitors, headstrong, haughty, lovers of pleasure rather than lovers of God.
17: Wow. Isn't that a picture of what we see today? Verse 5, do you have it?
16: Yes.
17: Read it, verse 5.
16: Having a form of godliness, but denying the power thereof, from such turn away.
17: Having a form of godliness. Again, lowliness being covered up with a cloak of religion. That's what the Bible is telling us. This is what we're seeing today. Pleasure, looking for pleasure instead of spiritual things. This whole world has been going exactly into this kind of picture that has been presented to us. Now, we as a Christians must be honest with ourselves and say, you know, ask ourselves, maybe is there any hope still? Can we find hope in the Bible? And I say, yes, indeed, there is hope. And that's the reason that we bring programs like this. Because at the same time that we will see all these things taking place, Jesus make a prediction too. Matthew 24. Let's go over there and praise God for this. Because this is one of the verses that is very dear to my, very close to my heart. And while I see all these signs of calamities, of crimes, of violence taking place, war, and talking about peace, but more war in the Middle East, in Europe, in all this, and we, you know, even in North America, preparing for war, but we're talking about peace. Okay? But Jesus said another sign of his kind, of his coming. Was what? Do you have it? Can you read it?
16: Matthew 24?
17: 24, 14.
16: 14.
17: Yes.
16: And this gospel of the kingdom shall be preached in all the world for a witness unto all nations, and then shall the end come.
17: Isn't that something that should bring to our heart hope, joy, happiness to each one of us?
16: Yes.
17: What is Jesus saying in there? Huh? That the gospel of his kingdom.
16: Wasn't this deemed an impossibility a few years ago?
17: You talk about reaching out.
16: Preaching the gospel over, to all nations.
17: Over 7 billion people. Yes, indeed. The book of Revelation, verse, let's read 6 and 7. Do you want to read it?
16: Yes.
17: Do you have it?
16: And I saw another angel fly in the midst of heaven, having the everlasting gospel to preach unto them that dwell on the earth, and to every nation, and kindred, and tongue, and people, saying with a loud voice, fear God and give glory to him, for the hour of his judgment is come, and worship him that made the heaven and the earth and the sea and the fountains of water.
17: So, Brother John, Pastor John, what is the prophet John from the Bible is describing over here that what was going to be taking place too. While just the crimes, while Satan is taking this world captive, practically speaking. But he also, God revealed to him, it's a work of an angel flying in the midst of heaven. What the angel represents over here, Pastor John?
15: Well, an angel, of course, is a messenger, and it declares here in verse 6 that the gospel is going to go to every nation, to every language, to every people, in other words, to every race, to every tribe. The gospel is going to go to all people in the world, just like Jesus said in Matthew 24, it's going to be preached. And when the gospel has gone to everyone, when everyone has heard and had an opportunity to make a decision, then the end is going to come. Amen. And our destiny will be determined by the decisions that we ourselves have made.
17: Amen. By which gospel we have been experiencing in our life?
1: Yes.
17: That's very specific. Because we have mentioned in previous program that the enemy, and because Jesus said that there will be many deceptions taking place in these last days, and we have read it today too. Jesus said that the everlasting gospel is going to be preached. That it's not a social gospel again. It's not a gospel of man. It's not a gospel that will be mixed with man-made tradition or man-made teaching, with the purity of the God's word. And sadly to say, that's what we have been seeing throughout the history of Christianity, how the enemy has introduced from the very beginning, as the Bible predicted, deceptions, man-made teachings and doctrines. But Jesus, for the love for this human race, he says, I'm going to send a message at the same time. But that message is going to be, they're going to be carry on the everlasting truth of the everlasting gospel. My everlasting gospel. Fear God. If we need to put it in just a few seconds, what does fear, what is our understanding by fear God? If I ask you that, brother.
16: Fearing God is respect. If a man, such as the president, would come here, I would show him respect and a certain amount of reverence. Now, the supreme God, the creator of the universe, the creator of our intricate and profoundly complex bodies, when we approach him, we should fear him. We should have a respect for him, a reverence, a holy awe should enshroud us when we approach him in any matter.
17: I mean, and I'm not pretending to go in a short time that we have left today for this program to go into detail about what fear God is. But I know if I ask you, Pastor John Grosswell, fear God, we can, just in a couple of sentences, it means obey God, isn't it?
15: Here's what Solomon said in Proverbs 8:13. He said, the fear of the Lord is to hate evil. Pride and arrogance and the evil way and the perverse mouth I hate. So if I fear God, I will depart from evil. Evil is something that is contrary to God's commandments. His commandments are the definition of righteousness. So commandment keeping is good. Commandment breaking is evil. If I fear God, then I will fear to break his law.
17: In the book of Deuteronomy chapter 6, I know we have to go a little bit brief over here, but throughout the Bible, we find the same truth as Pastor John Grosswell brought it. Fear God is in relationship to obey our God.
16: In verse 13, it says, thou shalt fear the Lord thy God and serve him. So attached to fearing him, as Pastor John just said, is to serve him.
17: In verse 2,
16: thou shalt manifest fear the Lord thy God to keep all his statutes and his commandments, which I command thee, thou and thy son's son, all thy days.
17: So when the Lord is bringing this end time message, reminding us, because he knew how Satan was going to bring so much violence, so much lawlessness into this world, God, in the other hand, is saying, no, no, fear my name. Obey my commandments. Come back to me. Get into the experience of the everlasting gospel. And that's something that we should keep in mind. Throughout the Bible, Abraham feared God, says, because he kept his commandments, God's commandments. So the least that we can do, and again, we just got a few seconds. What do we understand? What should be the preparation that we should make in view that we see all the signs that, yes, we are living in the end time? What should be, how should be our experience with the Lord?
16: In Deuteronomy chapter 30, Moses present God's law before the children of Israel and to us. I present before you good and evil. I beg you, choose good, which is defined there as obedience to God. Choose obedience to God. It will do you good.
17: Amen, amen. Pastor John Grossman.
15: If we fear the Lord and choose to follow him, if we fear him, we will obey his commandments.
17: Amen.
15: And if we don't obey his commandments, that's evidence that we don't really fear him.
17: My dear friends out there, we're pleading to you today, as we do in every program, that we should seek our Lord with all our heart, with all our mind, and to surrender ourselves to him in such a way that we will hear his sweet voice that will say, this is the way. And he's inviting you, inviting us to come and take part of this experience of the everlasting gospel. And then, despite of all the confusion, all the commotion out there, we can be sure and rest in the arm of our Lord and Savior, Jesus Christ. May he bless you abundantly, as well as ourselves. God bless you.
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0: Well, we're glad you're joining us today here on A New Beginning. We've got a special program planned for today. Pastor Greg and I are here in the studio. And Pastor Greg, we want to talk today about relationships. It's all based on a brand new book of yours called Am I Doing This Right? It's the subtitle is God's Design for Relationships That Last. And that's an important topic for many people, isn't it?
1: It really is, Dave. And I came from a broken home. So I saw how not to do it for the first, 21 years of my life. My mother was married and divorced 7 times, and these were very messy relationships, if you even want to call them that. A lot of fighting, a lot of drinking, a lot of chaos. So I knew as a kid, I don't want that for me. I'm going to find the right girl, and I want a marriage that will last a lifetime. And I found that right girl, and her name is Kathy. And we've been married for 52 years now. We built our marriage on a biblical foundation. And you know, when you go back to the book of Genesis, we know that, of course, God created Adam, placed him in the garden, just a paradise. And his job was sort of tending the garden and coming up with names for all the animals. But Adam was lonely, but because woman didn't exist yet, he didn't know what was missing. And the Lord actually says it's not good for man to be alone. After the Lord had created all the things around us and said, it is good, it is good, he looks at the loneliness of Adam and says, it's not good. It's not good for man to be alone. And so as Adam was sleeping, the Lord created from his rib woman because she was taken out of man. Jesus, commenting on this, said, for this cause shall a man leave his father and mother and be joined to his wife, and the two shall become one flesh. So there's two operative words in marriage that need to always be in play. And those operative words are leave and cleave. First, there's leave. So when you get married, you change your other relationships. You're still a son to your parents. You're still a brother or a sister to your siblings. But now you're starting a new family, and now this new family, when you're married, takes precedence over everything else. So you're leaving other relationships, and then you're cleaving. The word cleave means to cling together, to hold on to each other. Have you ever messed around with super glue? When I was a kid, I used to like to build models, and I never was very good at it. And then super glue came along, and I was very excited because supposedly it would be a better way to get my models to hold together than the glue I was using up to that point. But I remember reading on the back of the little tube, don't get it on your skin. Well, I got it on my skin. I got some super glue on my index finger and my thumb, and they were stuck together. So I was basically giving the okay sign for the next week. Maybe not a week, but, it's like... But the idea of being glued together isn't being stuck. It's holding on to each other for dear life. Sometimes in marriage relationships, they haven't taken the first step of leaving. Maybe the husband is still mama's boy, or the girl gets upset. I'm going home to mother right now. And you need to build this new relationship. You can have friendships outside of your marriage, but your best friend needs to be your spouse. And you need to give that priority. So leaving and, of course, cleaving. So Dave and I are going to talk about this a little bit in short little vignettes. And this is from a talk we did recently about this new book called Am I Doing This Right? That we'll make available to you. But the point of this is we wanted to share some of these principles from the book and from marriage in general that I think will be helpful to you.
0: All right. Well, we begin these special insights as Pastor Greg comments on why his own marriage has gone the distance.
1: We just spend a lot of time together, Dave. Every morning, obviously, we have coffee, we have breakfast together. But then as we're out and about doing what we do, we're in constant communication. We have dinner together every night. But, I like to just be with my wife. She is my most valued counselor. She always has an interesting perspective on things. And so I think it's just, really, what is marriage all about in the very beginning? God said it's not good that man should be alone. And so the Lord brought woman to him. So it's really about companionship. first and foremost. Yes, there's love, and yes, there's sex, and yes, there's children, and all the beautiful things that come as a part of that marriage. But the thing that really is at the very basis of it is friendship. And friends love each other, and friends like to be around each other.
2: Pastor Greg addresses why so often "I do" becomes "I'm done."
1: You know, Dave, I heard a stat the other day that said that the more you spend on your wedding, the higher the chances are that your marriage could end up in divorce. I think that sometimes people think more about the wedding than they do the marriage, or they put more attention on their house than they do on their home. You know, when Kathy and I got married back in the early 70s, it was a classic hippie wedding. I'm still embarrassed by the horrible tuxedo that I chose to wear, though Kathy was a vision of beauty wearing the same bridal dress her mother wore when she was married. Huh. We didn't spend much on the wedding. I think the whole wedding cost, I don't know, $80 or so. But 52 years later, our marriage is strong and vibrant, and I love my wife more today than I did on the day that I married her. But it's because we built our marriage on Christ, and we built our marriage on biblical principles.
2: Being senior pastor of a large church, Pastor Greg has officiated at many, many weddings over the years.
1: I can think of some crazy things that happened during wedding ceremonies. I remember one where the bride literally fainted in front of me. I was going over the vows, and I saw her eyes sort of roll back a little bit, and she literally fell, and I dropped down to one knee and caught her, being the heroic pastor that I am, and slowly lowered her to the ground. And then her family rushed up with smelling salts. Who carries smelling salts around? They said, "Oh, she faints all the time." Well, someone should have told me that. So anyway, we finished this ceremony with bride and groom sitting in metal folding chairs.
3: Oh,
1: so,
3: man.
1: You know, you just never forget something like that. But yeah. But I think that, you know, no matter how your marriage ceremony went, really, it's choices that you make every day that makes a strong marriage. You know, it's how you treat each other. It's if you follow what the scripture says, and it's something you do constantly. One definition I heard of the Christian life is it's long obedience in the same direction. I think the same is true of marriage. It's just doing the same things over and over again. Loving your wife as Christ loves the church. Respecting your husband. Making sure you're putting the needs of your mate above your own. The Bible says, husbands, love your wives. And it also says, wives, see that you respect your husbands. Let's just think about that for a moment. Women need love and men need respect. That's not to say that women don't need respect and men don't need love. But it is to say the Bible specifically tells us as husbands to love our wives. You need to express your love to your wife. You need to verbalize your love to your wife. They need to be told you love them. They need to be told you find them beautiful. They need that affection. Men, they need respect. Sometimes women will undermine the man, tell him all the things he's doing wrong, tell him the things he isn't getting right. You need to just stop periodically and say to your husband, "You're such a good provider. You're such a great husband. I love you so much."
2: You're listening to a special edition of A New Beginning. Pastor Greg Laurie is commenting on relationships today as we celebrate the release of his new book, Am I Doing This Right? More on that in a moment.
1: I feel like I've been married to 7 different women, ironically, all with the same name, Kathy. Funny thing, they even spell their name the same way, C-A-T-H-E. You know, you can spell Kathy a lot of ways. And so Kathy has changed over the years, and so has Greg. And so marriage is, it's constant adaptation. You know, you're growing together, you're maturing, you're learning. And I think the main thing is that you both have each other's back, that you both are there to help your spouse to be the best version of them that they can be. And so that means constant communication. You know, I read that most marriages fall apart and end up in divorce because of deficient communication. So you got to constantly talk about it. And if this is happening in the home and the husband isn't around enough, wife has to talk to him and he needs to flex. He needs to have his priorities in order. Yes, he needs to have a career. Yes, he needs to provide for his family. But there are times when they could maybe spend more time intentionally with the family. And I would add this, when you're with your family, be with your family. In other words, put that phone away and look each other in the eye and talk together and go outside together and take walks and enjoy meals and be together and work on that. You know, if you neglect a marriage, it will begin to get weaker. It's sort of like going to the gym. You go to the gym to build your muscle, to strengthen yourself. If you neglect these things, your muscles will begin to atrophy. The same could be said of marriage. You have to constantly be working at it to keep it strong and to even make it stronger. If you go into neutral, you're going to end up going downhill pretty fast. And so work at your marriage, communicate with your spouse, and if you need some counseling, go visit with your pastor at your church and let them help you sort through these things. Sometimes that can be very helpful. But keep moving forward. Never rest on your laurel.
2: We decided to do a little lightning round. Fast-paced questions and answers about marriage relationships. All right, first question.
1: Yes.
2: Married couples, joint bank accounts or separate bank accounts?
1: Oh, joint bank accounts. You need to know what's going on there.
2: Okay. All right, husband and wife in the car together. Who drives?
1: Well, I think the guy should drive. Now, I do see women driving their husbands around, and I'll be honest, I think a little less of that husband. But however, when I see how badly some husbands drive, maybe it's a good thing the wife is driving. But general answer, let the guy drive the car so the wife can criticize him the whole time.
2: Okay.
1: It gives her something to do so the trip won't be boring.
2: Send your cards and letters to Greg Laurie.
1: I told you. I'd say something weird.
2: Okay, next question. Who picks when you go to dinner?
1: Well, the guy thinks he picks, but the woman really does. It'll be like, oh, Kathy, where do you want to go to dinner? Do you want to go to A, B, or C? And she'll say, well, you choose. I'll say, great, let's go to A. Then she'll go, I really wanted to go to B. Why didn't you just say that? I gave you a choice. Okay, oh, then we're going to be, yeah, we're going to be. That's where I want to go. So, guys, you may think you're choosing, but generally the wife will choose. Because if mama's not happy, ain't nobody happy.
2: That's right. Okay, here's a good one. Who holds the TV remote when you're watching TV?
1: Well, I try to, but Kathy will say, it's too loud. It's not loud enough. I don't want to watch this. And sometimes I'll say, just take the control and pick whatever you want. And then she'll choose her program and I'll go to sleep.
2: Okay, so favorite marriage-related scripture. What do you think your favorite marriage scripture would be?
1: Oh, boy. Many waters cannot quench love, neither can floods drown it. Now, that is not exclusively given to marriage, but it certainly applies. Because I think if your marriage is built on the right foundation, it will stand the test of time. And actually, it will get stronger. So where do you singles out there? Maybe you think you're in love with some guy or some girl, and maybe you are. And maybe it's puppy love. And you have to be careful because puppy love can often lead to a dog's life. So here's a real good test of if your love is love that will last a lifetime. It will stand the test of time. 1 Corinthians 13 says love is patient. So don't rush the relationship. You know, Kathy and I courted. You haven't heard that word for a while, have you? We courted for 3 years. And by the way, we broke up 3 times. It became an annual event. And these were big breakups. These were like, I never want to see you again. If you saw the movie Jesus Revolution, which is the story of the last great spiritual awakening in America, and it's also the story of Kathy and I. And one of the things we wanted to do in the film was be honest about our tumultuous relationship. And it shows us disagreeing and resolving those conflicts. So we got all of those breakups out of our system. And we got married, and now we've been married for 52 years, and we're going strong. So I put a bunch of this down in a brand new book that I've written called Am I Doing This Right? God's Design for Relationships That Last. I think this book can really help you. And we'll send it to you for your gift of any size. So thanks in advance for whatever you can send. And we're going to rush you your copy of this brand new book, Am I Doing This Right? God's Design for Relationships That Last.
2: Yeah, you can get it by calling 1-800-821-3300 or go online to harvest.org. Remember, the title is a question. Am I doing this right?
1: I'd say it's a good thing to ask. You know, you want to constantly be improving. You want to be the best husband you can be. You want to be the best wife you can be. You want to be the best parents that you can be. You want to be the best version of you. And that means you need to be constantly growing spiritually. And also asking your spouse probably that question, am I doing this right? Is there room for improvement? Of course, we might be apprehensive to ask that because we might not like what we hear, but it's important to communicate. But I would say this, it's important to tell your spouse when they maybe are falling short or when they're not doing something right. But it's also very important to tell your spouse when they are doing it right. And don't wait for them to ask you. Dole out some compliments. Be generous with them. And I know they come to your mind. You'll just think to yourself, wives, oh, look at my husband. He's so handy around the house. That's not me, by the way. I'm the most unhandy handyman who ever lived. If my wife sees me walk into the house with a hammer, she's alarmed because I'll try to fix something and I'll break it. But most guys are pretty good with the tools and getting things fixed, etc. You know, you see your husband doing that or just taking the trash out or coming home from a day of work after he's done all he can to provide for you. And you just say, honey, I just love you so much. I appreciate you so much. Thank you for all that you do. You know, compliments go a long ways. And I would say, especially with men, you'd be surprised. But ladies, you know, they need to be complimented. You need to tell them you find them beautiful. You need to tell them you appreciated the meal. You love what they're doing with the house. You see them being such a great mother to your children or whatever it is. You know, you need to be building one another up. Far too often in marriage, we tear each other down and we never build each other up. There are times to critique, but there are times to compliment. So balance it out. Maybe have a little ledger there. For every criticism, I'm going to offer a compliment. That would probably help a great deal.
2: We asked Pastor Greg, what's something someone can do today, right now, to help undergird their marriage?
1: I would say strike the word divorce from your vocabulary. Wedlock should be a padlock. And even if you are having disagreements, you can work through them. People will often dissolve marriages over so-called irreconcilable differences. Listen, Kathy, my wife, and I have had irreconcilable differences for 52 years. She's neat and I'm messy. She's sometimes late, I'm usually on time. And the list goes on. But you can work through these things. And I have done a lot of marriage counseling over the years, and I can think of some marriages that were hanging by a thread. And I pleaded with the people, stay together, you can get through this. And they divorced. And I've had people come to me afterwards who said, we wish we'd listened to what you said. We could have fixed this. We could have gotten through this. And so just go into it with the mindset that we're going to get this worked out. We're going to forgive where necessary. We're going to forget where necessary. And we're going to get this marriage on a strong footing. Maybe it hasn't been up to this point, but now it will be. But go into it planning for success, not for failure. Don't even utter the word divorce when you're having a disagreement or an argument. Again, wedlock should be a padlock.
2: Pastor Greg offered some good counsel for those who feel like their marriage has become more of a roommate relationship.
1: If you want to bring romance back into your marriage, do romantic things. Mm. Don't wait for the feeling or emotion of romance to hit you. Just do romantic things. I heard a story about a woman that wanted to divorce her husband. So she went to an attorney and she said, I don't want to just divorce him. I want him to be hurt. I want to destroy him. Mm. What do you suggest? He says, oh, okay, I've got an idea. For the next 6 months, I want you to smother your husband with affection. Tell him how much you love him, how valuable he is to you, how much you care about him. Just love him as much as you possibly can. And then when 6 months come, boom, you divorce him. He won't see it coming. He'll be devastated. She said, ooh, I like that. So 6 months passed and the attorney had not heard from her. And he calls her up. He says, hey, what's going on? I thought we're going to get this divorce going. She said, divorce? Are you kidding me? We're on our second honeymoon. In other words, you're going back and just doing the romantic things. And guess what? Your emotions catch up with it. So what did you used to do when you were courting your wife? Well, you would pick her up. You would open the door of the car for her. You would take her to a favorite restaurant. You would bring her a little gift. So you need to get back and do those romantic things again. And that will help your marriage. Just start with practical things and start immediately. I've identified a lot of these important biblical principles about how to have a successful marriage and even how to have a successful single life as you're preparing for marriage. And the title of this new book is, Am I Doing This Right? Subtitled, God's Design for Relationships That Last. And we'd like to send this book to you at no cost, but we would ask that you would be generous and support our ministry. 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
3: Welcome to Johnny Erickson Tada Sharing Hope. Johnny's mother used to say, getting old ain't for sissies. And here's Johnny to share a few more details about her dear mother and a 17th century prayer.
4: Don't think Lindy Erickson was a tiny old shriveled up grandmother when she said that. No. Rather, my mother played tennis until the ripe age of 84. Her biggest challenge at that age was not being able to slice the ball across the net like she used to. Another one of her sayings when she reached her mid-80s was, Johnny, when you get to be my age, I'm just sorry I will not be around to say, I told you so. We used to laugh when she'd say that. But my mother was right. Her old age caught up with her when she finally tripped on the tennis court going for a backhand shot. After that, she had to content herself sitting on the sidelines and keeping score. I always thought it would be a cinch to grow old gracefully, but I found out differently. Oh my goodness, living life with quadriplegia is hard for anyone at any age, but when your bones start to get thinner and your muscles weaker, it is a double handicap. And you don't even have to be a quadriplegic in a wheelchair to identify, right? Your days are filled with challenges, but when you get older, those challenges feel a whole lot heavier, don't they? It's why, when I stumbled across the following prayer in an old book written by an anonymous saint from the 17th century, I decided to make it my mantra. Let me read it, and you'll see what I mean. Lord, thou knowest better than I know myself that I am growing older and will someday be old. Keep me from the fatal habit of thinking I must say something on every subject and on every occasion. Release me from craving to straighten out everybody's affairs. Make me thoughtful, but not moody. Helpful, but not bossy with my vast store of wisdom. It seems a pity not to use it all. But thou knowest, Lord, that I do want a few friends at the end. Keep my mind free from the recital of endless details. Give me wings to get to the point swiftly. Seal my lips on my aches and pains. They are increasing, and love of rehearsing them is becoming sweeter as the years go by. I dare not ask for grace enough to enjoy the tales of others' pains, but help me to endure them with patience. I dare not ask for improved memory, but for a growing humility and a lessening cocksuredness when my memory seems to clash with the memories of others. Teach me the glorious lesson that occasionally I may be mistaken. And the prayer continues, keep me reasonably sweet. I do not want to be a sour old person. Some of them are so hard to live with, and each one a crowning work of the devil. Give me the ability to see good things in unexpected places and talents in unexpected people. And give me, O Lord, the grace to tell them so. Amen.
3: Amen. Oh, friend. Isn't that a great prayer? And if you'd like a copy, and I bet you do, go to johnnyradio.org today, where you can download it, print it out, and tape it up somewhere as a daily reminder of how to grow old gracefully. And if you need more counsel, well, why not memorize Ecclesiastes chapter 7, verses 10 to 12? There it says, "Do not say, why were the old days better than these? For it is not wise to ask such questions. Wisdom, like an inheritance, is a good thing, and it benefits those who see the sun. Wisdom is a shelter."
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10: Welcome back to Where He Leads Me. My name is Laura Harris. And I am so delighted to be with you today. And today I want to talk to you about one of the most important things that we can do as Christians who follow the Lord Jesus Christ, and that is to believe Him, to believe in Him, to believe the power of the Word, to believe the Father. And I know that this probably sounds very basic, that we need to believe God. Of course we need to believe Him. But stay with me as we begin to talk about the power of belief. You may be wondering why this topic has come up, but I want to tell you that over the last 2 or 3 months, I have had an epiphany of the fact that we need to simply believe God. We need to believe in the simplicity of the Scripture and take it at face value. The bottom line is, there are so many promises in the Word of God, but we are not seeing those promises answered. One of the reasons that we're not seeing those promises answered is that we perhaps don't believe God. And I know that if you're a believer, if you are a Christian, you say, yes, I believe God. I believe the things in the Word of God. But there are so many answers that we are not receiving to the promises of God that there may be doubt in our hearts. I just want to share a lot of Scripture today. We're going to talk a lot about the Scripture that shares with us why it's important that we take the Word of God at face value and that we believe it. Today, I want to start with John 6:26-29. And I'm just going to read a little of the Scripture and then we will talk about it. John 6:26 says, Jesus answered them and said, most assuredly, I say to you, you seek me not because you saw the signs, but because you ate of the loaves and were filled. Do not labor for food which perishes, but for the food which endures to everlasting life, which the Son of Man will give you, because God the Father has set his seal on him. Then they said to him, what shall we do that we may work the works of God? And Jesus answered and said to them, this is the work of God, that you believe in him whom he sent. I absolutely love this Scripture. This boils down our responsibilities as a believer to one sentence. This is the work of God, that you believe in him whom he sent. You know, the people were asking Jesus, what must we do to do the works of God? Thinking there are many things that they could do to please God. And Jesus turned it around and said, there is one work that we need to do. And the work of God is that we believe in him whom he sent, who is, of course, Jesus Christ. Over the last 3 months or so, I have really been digging into the Scripture. I really see the power of the Word of God and know that it is so important that we follow the Word of God, that we know the Word of God, we memorize it, we seek it, but also that we believe it. Mark 11:22-24 says, so Jesus answered them and said, have faith in God. For assuredly I say to you, whoever says to this mountain, be removed and be cast into the sea, and does not doubt in his heart, but believes that those things that he says will be done, he will have whatever he says. Therefore, I say to you, whatever things you ask when you pray, believe that you receive them, and you will have them. We've talked about this passage before, but I really want to break this down. Mark 11:22 says, so Jesus answered them and said, have faith in God. That's the place to begin. Have faith in God. We have to believe God. We have to believe what God says in his word. But look at what's required in Mark 11:23. For assuredly I say to you, whoever says to this mountain, be removed and be cast into the sea, and does not doubt in his heart, but believes that those things that he says will be done, he will have whatever he says. Well, first of all, it tells us to speak to our mountain. Part of believing God, part of having faith in God, is to release our words in keeping with those things God has promised. Jesus is telling us out of his own words that whoever says to this mountain. So Jesus is telling us you have to speak out. You have to say and proclaim those things that you want to receive. But you speak to your mountain and you say, be removed and be cast into the sea. But then here is the next thing that Jesus tells us in Mark 11:23. Whoever does not doubt in his heart, but believes. So there are three things in Mark 11:23. One, that we speak to our mountain. Two, that we do not doubt in our heart. And three, that we believe that those things we say will be done, that we will have what we say. And then I want to conclude with Mark 11:24. Therefore, I say to you, whatever things you ask when you pray, believe that you receive them and you will have them.
11: Life is a song. And what if your faith could help you hit the high notes?

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3: Starting at verse 21. These are very familiar stories, but they have some great lessons for us to learn about faith and belief. One of the rulers of the synagogue came to him and fell down at his feet and earnestly begged him, saying, "My little daughter lies at the point of death. Come and lay your hands on her that she may be healed, and she will live." This man believed in the power of Jesus Christ. He believed in the Word of God. He believed that Jesus could do what he said he could do. So as he was going through the throng, the multitude of people in Mark chapter 5, a certain woman had had a flow of blood for 12 years and had suffered many things at the hands of the physicians. And she had spent all that she had, but did not grow better, but grew worse instead. And so I want to share a couple of verses out of Mark chapter 5, starting at verse 27. So this woman with the issue of blood, it says, when she heard about Jesus, she came behind him in the crowd and touched his garment. For she said, "If only I may touch his clothes, I shall be made well." I want to just pause right there. We'll get back to the synagogue ruler's daughter in just a moment. But as we are looking at the faith of this woman with the issue of blood, I want to just talk about two or three things in these two verses. First, this woman with the issue of blood had heard about Jesus. She came up behind him in the crowd and touched his garment. You know, one of the things that we have to know is that faith comes by hearing, and hearing by the Word of God. This woman had heard about Jesus. She already knew. Her faith was already built up before she ever came to him. But look what it says in Mark 5:28. For she said, "If only I may touch his clothes, I shall be made well." This woman had such great faith that she knew that she did not even have to touch Jesus himself. If I just touch that which is touching him, I will be made well. We know the rest of the story. We know that she touched the hem of his garment. Jesus felt the healing power go out of him, and he stopped and questioned who had touched him. And look what he said to her, "Daughter, your faith has made you well. Go in peace, be healed of your affliction." She had faith and belief before she saw the answer to the prayer. She was just operating in faith, but in her action of faith, her need was met by the Lord Jesus Christ. I want to pick back up at the story of the synagogue ruler's daughter. About that time, someone came up to the synagogue ruler and said, "Your daughter is dead. Why trouble the teacher any further?" Jesus heard those words that were spoken, and he said to the ruler of the synagogue in Mark 5:36, "Do not be afraid, only believe." I just want to draw your attention to "only" that was spoken to the synagogue ruler. Don't be afraid, only believe. And this daughter with the issue of blood said, "If only I can touch the hem of his garment, I will be made well." There's not a lot that we have to do. We only have faith. We only believe. We only take the scripture at face value. We believe it as it is, and we follow it. We fall down before the feet of Jesus, and we only believe. So carrying on with the story of the synagogue ruler's daughter, when they came in, and he took with him only the mother and father of the child, and those who had gone with him, who were Peter, James, and John. He went up to the child, he took her by the hand, and he said, "Talitha kumi," which is translated, "I say to you, little girl, arise." Immediately the girl arose and walked.

0: for she was 12 years old. The bottom line is, Jesus said, only believe. That's all that he's telling us we have to do. Only believe. I want to talk to you about how we increase our belief, how we increase our faith. And so I want to draw your attention to Romans 10:17. So then faith comes by hearing, and hearing by the word of God. And I think this is one of the reasons that I have had this epiphany. I've had this transformation in my thought process about simply believing the word of God, because I have been in the scriptures so much in the last 2 or 3 months that it has really transformed my faith and my belief. I've been really working on memorizing scripture, studying scripture, trusting in the process of the word. And I just want you to know that if you get in the word of God, if you truly believe the word of God, if you pursue the word of God abiding in you, it will transform you in the name of Jesus. One of my favorite scriptures is Luke 15:7, and Jesus said, if you abide in me and my words abide in you, you will ask what you desire and it shall be done for you. When does the word of God abide in us? When it changes us. And if we don't ever spend time in the Word other than what we get on a Sunday morning sermon, we are not going to be very well transformed by the Word of God. The Word has to abide in us. We really cannot be the disciples of Jesus Christ if we are not studying the Word, if we are not people of the Word. And I want to pause right here and say that we have to be people of the Word and people of the Spirit. If we have the Spirit of God without the grounding force of the Word, we get flaky. We just spin out of control. But if we have the Word, but we don't have the Spirit, we lack the fire and the zeal to see the kingdom of God manifest on earth as it is in heaven. We have to be people of the Word and people of the Spirit at the same time. So there is great blessing and benefit of knowing the Word and taking the Word at face value. But today we are talking about the power of belief, how important it is for us simply to believe the Word of God. One of the scriptures that was really transformative in the life of my family was John 11:4. We've told parts of this testimony before. In fact, my daughter gave her testimony. But when she was younger, she was diagnosed with stage 4 lymphoma. And so I was in Israel at the time, and I was trying to decide what to do about coming home. She actually had not been diagnosed yet, but her medical team was saying they thought that was going to be the diagnosis. And so while I was in Israel, I went to a piano in the atrium and sat down and just worshiped the Lord for about 2 hours in the middle of the night. And I went back to my room and I said, Lord, I need a verse. And the Lord said, John 11. Well, John 11 talks about the death of Lazarus. And so I knew that as I read this story, there were many things that I could have grabbed a hold of in this. The Lord did not give me a verse number. I think it was a test. He just said John 11. And as I read the beginning of the story of the death of Lazarus, I knew that the Lord was showing me John 11:4. And that was the scripture that I held on to. And John 11:4 says, when Jesus heard that, he said, this sickness is not unto death, but for the glory of God, that the Son of God may be glorified through it. And so I wrote my daughter, who was at home in Kentucky, while I was in Israel, and I said, I have a verse. And she said, what is it, Mom? And it was in the middle of the night. And I sent the verse to her. I typed it out. When Jesus heard that, he said, this sickness is not unto death, but for the glory of God, that the Son of God may be glorified through it. And she said, what do you mean, not unto death? That was all she could see at that moment. Well, I made a decision that probably not many people would make, but I decided I was not coming home until I was supposed to come home. And the reason I did that is because I had a promise from God that her illness was not going to result in death, and I was not going to stop my life for the C word. I was not going to stop my life for cancer. So I stayed out the rest of the week, which was very challenging as a mom, but I did it as a servant of the Most High God and a faithful believer in Jesus Christ. I had a promise of Scripture and I was standing on it. So when I arrived home, my daughter picked me up at the airport. She had a biopsy scheduled for the next day. She picked me up at midnight. We were out the door at 6 a.m. for the biopsy, and the result came back that it was indeed cancer. So we were getting the results, and when she heard cancer, she started crying. I said to my daughter, "Why are you crying? We have a promise of Scripture." And she said, "Mom, what is it? I don't remember." It had been several days since I told her that. By then, I had the verse quoted because I kept reciting it over and over again. I said, "This sickness is not unto death, but for the glory of God, that the Son of God may be glorified through it." And her tears just turned into a big smile. And that verse carried us all the way through all of her treatments. But I just want to say that I had a scripture promise that I stood on, and I was not going to believe anything else. I believed this word, and I believed the Lord tested me. Okay, what are you going to pick out in John 11? Are you going to pick out that Lazarus died? Are you going to pick out that he was raised again? What are you going to pick out? Well, when I read John 11:4, I knew that was our verse. And so I was looking back through John 11 just in the last day or two, and there was another verse that just stood out to me. So Jesus delayed going for the death of Lazarus. He waited until he was, quote, thoroughly dead. He had been in the grave 4 days. And he told the people, "I'm glad for your sakes that I was not here so you can see the power of God." But I want to just pull out one of the verses in there about the power of belief. And it's John 11:40. And Jesus said in John 11:40, and listen to the power of these words, "Did I not say to you that if you would believe, you would see the glory of God?" That's why it is so important for us to believe the power of the Word of God and believe in the Word of Jesus. Believe in Jesus and everything that He says in Scripture and everything that we know to be the truth of who Jesus is. I mentioned a few minutes ago about Romans 10:17, and it says, "Faith comes by hearing, and hearing by the Word of God." And just a couple of days ago, I was listening to one of the generals of the faith, Kenneth E. Hagin. Kenneth Hagin went on to be with the Lord many years ago, but he was a great general of the faith, and he did so much for the kingdom of God while he was on the earth. I was listening to an autobiography by Kenneth Hagin. He started off as a premature baby with many, many, many health issues all the way up through the time that he was 16, that he nearly died several times. He was weak. He was paralyzed. He could not move. But he got a hold of the Word of God, and he started studying it, and he started believing it. And mainly, what he got a hold of was Mark 11, 22, 23, and 24, which is what I quoted earlier in this broadcast. And he realized that you have to have the belief before you have the answer. And if you don't have the belief, you may not get the answer. And he was one that said that you can't fast enough to grow your faith. You can't fast to grow your belief. You can't pray enough to grow your belief in your faith, that faith comes by the Word. And he also said one thing that I think is so very, very wise, and I have seen that in my own life, that as we struggle, and we don't want to struggle. We don't want to struggle. But in those times of really struggling and digging into the Word and looking for the answers, those are the times that we grow the most. And I can tell you that when my daughter was sick with cancer many years ago, that was a time for me to grow in spirit, grow in the faith, grow in belief. I stood on the words of John 11:4, "This sickness is not unto death, but for the glory of God, that the Son of God may be glorified through it." So I just want to share that there are so many things that we can learn in Scripture. If we just get them in our hearts, if the words abide in us, they will transform us and they will transform our prayers. They will transform how we live our lives. Mark chapter 16 contains the Great Commission of Jesus. And so I want to just share a part of this and just challenge us to believe what it actually says, not what we think that it says. Mark chapter 16, verses 17 and 18 say this, "And these signs will follow those who believe." There it is again, we have to believe. "And these signs will follow those who believe. In my name, they will cast out demons. They will speak with new tongues. They will take up serpents, and if they drink anything deadly, it will by no means hurt them. They will lay hands on the sick, and they will recover." I want to just zero in on a couple of parts of this. Number one, these signs will follow those who believe. In my name, they will cast out demons. Sometimes when we talk about people being delivered from demonic opposition in their lives, we think we have to go through a 47-step deliverance process. But that's not what this passage says. This passage says, "These signs will follow those who believe. In my name, they will cast out demons." And I want to draw your attention to Matthew 8:16. It says, "When evening had come, they brought to him," meaning Jesus, "many who were demon-possessed. He cast out spirits with a word and healed all who needed healing." If Jesus can cast out evil spirits with a word, so can we. And it says so right here in Mark chapter 16, verse 17. I also want to draw your attention to Mark chapter 16, verse 18. And it says, and I'll just pick up at 17, "And these signs will follow those who believe. In my name, they will lay hands on the sick, and they will recover." I'm just going to test some people's faith right here. It doesn't really say anything about praying. It just says they will lay hands on the sick and they will recover. And I thought, wow, it doesn't say they're going to lay hands on the sick and pray and they're going to recover. And yes, I know James says, call the elders of the church, have them lay hands on the sick and they will recover. Yes, I believe that. I don't think there's anything wrong with laying hands and praying over people. But I think that this is a higher level of faith. That when people believe that they will lay hands on the sick and they will recover. And so I thought, Lord, I need a biblical witness of this. And so the Lord instantly took me to Acts chapter 9. When he called Ananias to go and minister to Saul, who had been a persecutor of Christians. Let me just catch you up with that story. Saul was a persecutor of Christians, and he had obtained a letter to go to Damascus to bring back followers of Jesus Christ in chains. On the road to Damascus, Saul had an encounter with Jesus Christ. So then Saul, who later became known as Paul, was led by the hand blind into Damascus, and he stayed there and he fasted and neither ate nor drank for 3 days. And so then the Lord called this servant who we don't know a lot about, but in Acts chapter 9 verse 11, the Lord said to Ananias, "Arise, go to the street called Straight and inquire at the house of Judas for one called Saul of Tarsus, for behold, he is praying. In a vision, he has seen a man named Ananias coming in and putting his hand on him so that he might receive his sight." Well, that's exactly what it just told us in Mark chapter 16, verse 18. "In my name, you will lay hands on the sick and they will recover." And so look what it says in Acts chapter 9, verse 17. "And Ananias went his way and entered the house, laying his hands on him, saying, Brother Saul, the Lord Jesus, who appeared to you on the road as you came, has sent me that you might receive your sight and be filled with the Holy Spirit. And immediately there fell from his eyes something like scales, and he received his sight at once, and he arose and was baptized." I just want to share that again. Ananias never prayed for him. He came in, He declared what the Lord had said. He put his hands on him as the Lord had told him to do. And then Saul was healed. Let me share it with you again in Acts 9, verse 17. Ananias went on his way and entered the house, and laying his hands on him, he said, and he just declared what the Lord told him, "Brother Saul, the Lord Jesus, who appeared to you on the road as you came, has sent me that you may receive your sight and be filled with the Holy Spirit." He never begged Jesus to do what Jesus had already done. Jesus had already done it. Ananias had a word of knowledge, and he knew that Jesus was going to restore his sight when he was obedient to do what God told him to do. The Lord Jesus said, "Go lay your hands on him." And as Ananias went and laid his hands on him, he was instantly healed. And so this is just part of the fact of believing in the Word of God, taking it at face value, not adding layers and layers upon what the Word says, but just take it as face value. That when it said in Mark chapter 16, verse 17 and 18, "These signs will follow them that believe. In my name, they will lay hands on the sick and they will recover." Can we take that at face value? Can we believe it? These signs will follow them that believe. We have come to the end of our time. Let's close with a prayer. Dear Lord Jesus, praise your holy name. Thank you, God, for the word. Thank you, Lord, for taking the scales off of our eyes, that we just simply believe you. We believe the word of God. Lord, I'm asking for your help, your guidance, to give us the mind of Christ, that we believe your word. Lord, we believe you. We trust you, and we thank you. In Jesus' name we pray. Amen. Until next week, God bless you.
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0: Welcome to Somebody Loves You Radio, the Bible teaching ministry of Roel Reese in Diamond Bar, California. As Roel continues with more in our series focused on the afterlife, he'll tell us about the Lord's gracious provision of a heavenly home. For all who repent of their sin, forgiveness and salvation replace guilt and death. A future in God's presence is assured by our Lord Jesus Christ. Stay with us for encouragement to walk in the hope of heaven, surrendering your life to the Lord as His dearly loved child. Today's lesson is titled, The Citizens of Heaven. Here's Roel Reese in Revelation chapter 21, beginning in verse 1.
1: There are many, many people today that do not really believe in heaven or hell. And of course, we know they are humanist, they're atheist. And at the same time, the Bible speaks so much about heaven. 700 times in the Bible, it speaks about heaven, where God dwells, where we will live forever and ever and ever. As a matter of fact, in human history, it began in the Garden of Eden, and it all ends in a city that is like the Garden of Paradise. That is for those who believe in Jesus Christ. We spoke on the great white throne judgment that is coming. Many times people don't realize that when a person dies without Christ, and many of us know loved ones and friends, and even parents and grandparents and great-grandparents that have died in the past that did not know Christ. And yet, people constantly are trying to put people, or literally squeeze people, into heaven. There are people from the pulpits of America that they don't want to offend at a funeral, so they will say the person lying before you has gone to be with the Lord. And yet, they're not with the Lord. We have to be careful to try to put people into heaven. That is God's job. It is the job of the Holy Spirit that if a person comes to know God personally through faith in Jesus Christ, the Bible says that our names are written in the book of life. And then as we live our lives daily before God and we're submitted in obedience to God, then we can begin to see our future where we do not have to fear death any longer. And that's one of the problems that many people have. They fear dying. I hate to say this, but I have loved ones that did not know the Lord. They have passed away. And one of the saddest things to think about, and this is reality, that we will never see them again. They're gone forever, especially if they're not Christian. The only people that we will see when we die are people just like us. Those that have repented, those that have received Jesus Christ as their personal Lord and Savior. The rest of the people that have not believed and have not died in the Lord, the place where they go to is a place called hell. But that is not a permanent place. It is only a place that is temporary. The Bible tells us that. The Bible told us in chapter 20, verse 11 through 15 last week, that at the end of the age, after the 1,000-year reign of Christ, there will come the white throne judgment of God, where every person that is dead in the sea gave up every person that was dead. Hell gave up its dead. And death and hell were cast into the lake of fire. And then the books were opened, and whoever's name was not found written in the book of life was cast into the lake of fire, which is the second death, forever and ever and ever separated from God. It is a reality that we are living in a place where it's only a temporal place. It's amazing to me that when a woman is going to have a child and she goes into labor pains, and the doctor begins to take that baby as the baby's coming out of the womb. As soon as that baby comes out of the womb, yes, everybody is excited. Why? Because a new birth has come forth. Here he is, the living baby, but at the same time, as soon as that baby comes out of the womb, he begins to die. Every one of us, we begin to die the moment we're born, physically. Spiritually, God gives us the opportunity as we come into our teenage years, young adult years, and even when we get older or in our golden years, God continues as long as you can breathe and as long as you can think and as long as you can respond, he gives you the opportunity of heaven by coming to repentance. By asking Jesus Christ to come into your hearts. Then you can get your name written in the book of life. That's our goal. And it's really neat because what happens is that a person that has Christ in their lives, he's really not afraid to die because I know where I'm going. I've read too many years about it. And because I believe God's word, I am assured of that place called heaven one day. And so whenever I visit someone in the hospital or a rest home and they're getting ready to go to be with the Lord, it is exciting to me because I see, man, their expressions. I see their anxiety. I see the peace over their lives. And even some of them will say to me, I see them, and they're looking at angels surrounding their bedside. And the Bible says that angels do come to get us when we die, either to take us to heaven or to take us to hell. Luke chapter 16, verse 19, read it all the way through. It's really important that we understand that. Paul the Apostle, as he was preaching in Lystra, they came and they stoned him and he died. And he went to heaven and he came back. In the book of 2 Corinthians chapter 12, verse 2 and 4, listen, Paul said, I know a man in Christ who 14 years ago, whether in the body I do not know, or whether out of the body I do not know, God knows such a one was cut up to the third heaven, and he was cut up into paradise, and it heard inexpressible words which are not lawful for a man to utter in this world. Paul says, when I came back here to this world and I was there in heaven, I can't even tell you how beautiful there is. There are no words in human beings that can say what I saw. Heaven. It's an incredible place where we will live forever and ever and ever as we go to be with the Lord. Listen to what he says, beginning with chapter 21, verses 1 through 8 this morning. The citizens of the city. And then it says, now I, John, saw a new heaven and a new earth. For the first heaven and the first earth had passed away, and also there was no more sea. Man, I can't believe no more surfing. I got bummed when I read that. No more surfing. But I guess God's going to have something better. Who knows? The first heaven and the first earth have passed away. The first time God sent his judgment into this world, he destroyed the world by water, by a flood. The second time will be by fire. By fire. It'll be consumed. And what's interesting is that it's very clear in the scriptures that there are three heavens, scripturally. The first heaven is where the birds fly over the atmosphere of the earth. The second heaven is where literally the sun and the moon and the stars and the planets are. And the third heaven is where God lives and dwells. And that's where we're going to be spending all eternity with him. But what's amazing to me is that as we get to go to heaven at the rapture of the church, we come back at the end of the 7 years, and then for 1,000 years, we rule and reign in the kingdom age here on the earth. And then the white throne judgment comes about, and at that particular time and moment, when that's over, this is when God now gets rid of the old earth and the old heaven. And it creates everything brand new. And we get to enjoy it for all eternity. Forever and ever and ever and ever and ever. Interesting. What God says in His Word. In 2 Peter, listen to what He says. 2 Peter chapter 3. This is interesting. Verse 10. He says, "But the day of the Lord will come as a thief in the night, in which the heavens will pass away with a great noise, and the elements will melt with a fervent heat." But he says, "Both the earth and the works that are in it will be burned up. Therefore, since all these things will be happening or dissolved, what manner of persons ought you to be in holy conduct and godliness, looking for a hasting and the coming of the day of God, because of which the heavens will be dissolved, being on fire, the elements will melt with a fervent heat. Nevertheless, we, according to His promise, look for a new heavens and a new earth in which righteousness dwells." Interesting. Righteousness dwells. He's warned us that He's coming, and He's bringing with Him a new heaven and a new earth. And guess what's coming too? A new Jerusalem. The city where we are going to be living in. Those of you that are going with us, we're really looking forward to the trip to go to Israel. You're going to blow your minds. When we get to Jerusalem, you will blow your minds. Because it's still the ancient Jerusalem that the Bible talks about. Yet, over that side will be the Millennium Kingdom. And then in that same site, as God creates the new heavens and the new earth, there will be a new Jerusalem coming out from heaven. God will bring it down to the earth.
0: 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Now let's continue with more of today's study, The Citizens of Heaven. Here's Roll once again.
1: Look what he says in verse 2. He says, "And I, John, then saw the holy city, the new Jerusalem, coming down out of heaven from God, prepared as a bride adorned for her husband." Notice that. It's interesting that Abraham had a vision of heaven in Hebrews 11, verses 10 and 16. And then the reality of heaven was experienced by believers in Galatians chapter 4, 26 and 31. And then in the consummation, awaiting all eternity, heaven is a reality. Hebrews 13, 14. And yet, heaven, how big will it be, this new Jerusalem? This new Jerusalem, believe it or not, there's no more water. It will be as big as the moon, 1,400 miles each way, cubit. It'll be like a cube. Incredible. This is where men will live. Those that receive Christ, men and women that have gone to heaven. All those people that received Jesus Christ and were redeemed by Jesus Christ will live there in that new Jerusalem, in the new heavens and the new earth forever and ever and ever and ever. And yet the Bible doesn't tell us what we're going to do. We know one thing, we're going to worship, but probably God has something else for us to do. Because sometimes people say, "Oh man, just worship, how boring." No, it's not like here. Paul said, if I told you what heaven was about, you would freak out. He says, there are no human words to express what I saw and what I heard in heaven. He's the only one that went up there and came back. Imagine that. He says, get ready for it, because it's coming. And look what it's interesting here in verse 3. And then I heard a loud voice from heaven saying, behold, the tabernacle of God is with men, and he will dwell with them, and they shall be his people, and God himself shall be with them and be their God. Who is this tabernacle? Jesus Christ. The one that will dwell with each one of us individually will be there in the new Jerusalem. No more sun, no more moon. He will be the light forever. Imagine that. He will be there as the light forever and ever and ever. And then what just totally blew me away, verse 4. And God will wipe out every tear from their eyes. There's no more weeping. There's no more sorrow. There's no more death. No more crying. No more pain. But you know what I've learned? I've learned that as a baby is born and he's strong and you become a teenager and a young person and you develop into your 20s and 30s and then over your 30s, not to discourage those who are in 30s, over your 30s, you begin to kind of go down a little bit, slowly but surely. The cells change. You look in the mirror at a picture 10 years ago, man, what happened? And then when you get old, you go, man, what happened? Because that's the nature of men. But you know what it is? If we would stay young and strong and healthy all of our lives, we would never depend on God. God has a way of humbling us. And if you're a Christian and you understand God's will and his purpose, then we don't murmur, we don't complain. We accept anything that happens to us because God is in control of my life. He knows what he's doing. He knows what he's doing in my life. No more tears. No more death. No more sorrow. No more crying. There shall be no more pain. For the former things have passed away. And then what? Verse 5. And then he who sat on the throne said, behold, I make all things brand new. And then he said to me, write, for these words are true and faithful. What does he mean? That God doesn't lie. You can depend and you can take God's word to the bank. He will keep his promises. Whatever he says he'll do. That's why I trust him. That's why we love him. That's why we're looking forward to heaven. I've done so many funerals over the last 30 years. It's amazing how many people die. Every day people are dying every day, young and old, because death is no respecter of persons. We have no guarantees they will be here next Sunday morning. It's all up to God. No guarantee for this afternoon or tomorrow morning. That's why the Bible says we need to live our lives daily before God. Why? Because we don't know what tomorrow holds. But if we hold on to Jesus Christ, then we walk by faith. By faith. Because we know his plan for our lives already. And whenever I can't understand things in the Bible, I always fall back on those things which I do understand. And what is that? God loves me. God cares for me. He's given to me his grace and his love and his mercy, and he's prepared a place for me to go there when I take my last breath. To be in the presence of the Lord forever and ever and ever in his presence. I love it. Verse 6, look what he says. And then he said to me, John, it is done, finished. Remember the cross? It is finished. I am the Alpha, the Omega, the first and the last two letters of the Greek alphabet. I am the A and the Z. It's done. Totally done. The beginning and the end. I give of the fountain of water of life freely to him who thirsts. Even here in the conclusion of the book of Revelation, he still is giving out what? the water of life freely to anyone that desires it. Salvation, the free gift of God. He brings true satisfaction to my life. He quenches that thirst for the flesh and the desires of the flesh when I come to Him. He gives me this living water that brings true peace and true satisfaction in my life, where I am at peace and satisfied in Jesus Christ. Otherwise, I keep seeking. Every experience apart from God is an empty experience. It leads you to another experience. That's why people are so bored. Imagine what a boring life we have every day. I mean, we do 98% through our whole life the same thing. We go to sleep. We get up in the morning. We brush our teeth. We go to the bathroom. And then we go to work, eat breakfast, whatever we do. We come home and we sleep again. Boring. Or people every Friday night, party time, Saturday night, party time, every weekend and throughout the week, you know, the hangovers and all the problems, and then the weekend comes on and their lights light up. Oh, Friday night, all right. Saturday morning, oh man. Saturday night, all right. Sunday morning, oh no. It's crazy. But as a child of God, every day we're steady on course. We don't have to go out and do that kind of thing. You can just, you know, sit down and read the Word of God and pray and just fellowship and come to church, and you can receive a high in the Lord. And you don't have to smoke anything. And you can be walking out just. But the Lord is the only one that can do that in our lives. That's why Christ is so cool. Because we see our friends, we see our loved ones, they're so miserable. They see us. But they won't come. So you gotta just pray for them. You just gotta let that go and let God work. And it's so cool, because finally, once and for all, when they see their emptiness, they come to you and say, you know what? I'm ready. I want to surrender to the Lord. And that's when that living water comes in and they drink of it and they say, man, I wish I would have come to the Lord so many years ago. Don't wait. Do it today. Today is the day of salvation. Verse 7, he who overcomes shall inherit all things, and I will be his God, and he shall be my son. Wow, what a beautiful thing. Today, Jesus Christ can become your father, and you can become his daughter, or you can become his son if you submit to him your life.
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6: 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He's not running. 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He is the king, the ruler of the kings of the earth. 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
18: God bless you, Pastor Hosea Irving. Thank you so much for being with us on the air on today. We have a word from the Lord that we want to share with you. But as always, we're going to begin with prayer, for there might be someone listening on the air that have a need for God to address. And God has not changed. He is the same God. He will heal your condition There's nothing that you're dealing with in life that God is not able to address. Will you believe God with me on today? Whatever your need might be, let's take it to the Lord in prayer. Father, we come before you in the name of Jesus, standing on your word. You said if we asked anything, believing in prayer, you would do it. The listener on the air right now have a need, God, for you to address. Bless the Lord God. We'll give you all the glory and all the praise. These blessings we ask in Jesus' name. Amen. In the parable here on today, Jesus is speaking to those who are receiving the gift of salvation, the wonderful blessing that is given unto them, and how they, Jesus is speaking to those who are receiving the gift of salvation, the wonderful blessing that is given unto them, and how they, when they receive it, respond. Most people, when they receive the gift of God and the gift of salvation, bless God, respond in a way that is it's the same as this parable speaks to. When a person receives it, it becomes the most valuable thing in their life. It becomes that important to them. And even though it is not that you don't go and sell everything you have, but the gift that you receive becomes more important than all that you have. And that's what's important as you receive the gift from God, that it becomes so important to you that you're willing to sacrifice everything you own, everything that you have, because of the fact that you learn how wonderful and how blessed it is to have it. If you've experienced that when you receive Christ Jesus, if you've experienced that, I'm assuming that everyone that receives that gift, bless the Lord, understands or comes into the knowledge that of the value of the gift. But not everyone does that. And when you do, there's nothing that you own that is more important to you than that gift, the gift of salvation, the gift of eternal life, the gift of restoration, where you are restored back into a right relationship with your God. And it becomes so valuable to you. When you receive it, your life is filled with joy. And I have to say, it's unspeakable joy. That's what takes place in the life of the person who receives the Holy Spirit and the gift of salvation. There is nothing in life more important than that wonderful gift. And when you receive it and it takes place in your life is filled with joy. And I tell you the truth, unspeakable joy. Never known to you. No one has experienced anything that is more precious than the gift of salvation, the Holy Spirit, and the restoration back to God, where you are back in a right relationship with God. You will forsake everything you own because of what you have received. I remember the day that I received the gift of God. When I got up the next morning, actually, when I went home at night, that night after being in church and receiving that gift, when I got up the next day, I couldn't believe it. My mind could not perceive how wonderful it was. I knew the change coming in my life. I did not understand all that I had received. I didn't understand God's word, but I knew what I had received was outstanding, was just precious. Nothing more important in life. And it transformed my life. And I began to, that's the Lord God, seek an understanding about what was going on, because you don't have it. You just have the joy. You just have the peace of mind. You just have that wonderful gift, and it just begins to take over your life. I gave up a lot of things when I received Christ Jesus, and no one having to impose it upon me. I knew a little about it because I was raised in church, but I didn't pay attention to what was being taught me. But I did know that Jesus would save you. I did know that Jesus would come into your life. And when that took place in my life, I began to change. I should say this in this way rather than say I began to change. It changed my heart. It changed my mind. It changed the way I thought. Everything about my life changed. And I had to go through a great deal. That didn't matter to me. I knew I had something that was precious, more valuable than you can ever think of. And that's what the message that the Lord Jesus is sharing with us on today in his word. Of a person seeking goodly pearls without.
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3: You turn away from relatives. You turn away from everything. Because of what you have received. And that's what the Lord Jesus is expressing in these particular passages of Scripture. The wonderful thing about it is also you receive God's Word and you begin to get into the Word and study and begin to learn the Word and begin to understand what the Word, understand what's going on in your life and understand what the Word is asking you to do. And you begin to understand where God is carrying you. And you're more than willing to surrender to where he's taking you. Everything. You begin to want to thirst for God. You want to be with him. You realize you have a new life. You realize you have, bless the Lord God, that all that you've had in the past doesn't even come close to what you have receive when you receive Christ Jesus. And many people perhaps do not understand that. A lot of times people may confess Christ, but they don't receive him. They confess him, and many times there is no change. There is nothing to come into their life that causes them to want to give up everything that you have. They hold on to what they have. And they continue walking in the life that they have. Well, that's because you have not received Christ Jesus. When you receive Christ Jesus, all of your life, everything about your life is going to take a change, a new life, a new beginning. And there's something else that's very important. You begin to have trust and confidence in God's word. And you take on the spirit of following Christ. You begin to be obedient to the word of God. You begin to be obedient to those who are, yes, bless the Lord, who are leading you. Those who might be your pastor, your missionary. You begin to listen to what they have to teach you. And you begin to follow God's word. And to come into the knowledge that the God that you have received, that the Lord Jesus in whom you have received, knows what he's doing and knows where he is taking you. So the confidence builds and you begin to walk with the Lord Jesus. You don't know very much, but you know one thing, that I'm going to follow the Lord Jesus with everything I have. I'm going to walk with the Lord Jesus. And when you take upon yourself that spirit and that mind, you'll follow the word of God. You'll follow those who are leading you. And bless the Lord God. And it's important for you to begin to understand God's word. Because everybody out in front of you does not know and lacks the knowledge of being able to share that with you. Because they don't know. Everybody don't know. And you have to just stay with God. That's the main thing. Follow Christ Jesus. Follow the word. Place your confidence in his word. And you begin to walk in it. And as you begin to walk in it, God begins to reveal to you, that's the name of Jesus, the things about life that you should be obeying and walking in, the things about life that you may not understand, that bless the Lord, but that you, because of the fact that you have received Christ, you place your confidence in him. And you stay where you are. You don't need to make a decision about things. Stay where you are and let the Lord lead you. Stay in your studies.

0: into your word and study it with everything you got. Spend all the time that you have studying the word of God. And as you begin to study God's word, you begin to be enlightened. And the things that God is teaching you, you will be receptive to. Bless the name of Jesus. And as you do that, you will grow and develop in God. You're not going to know everything, but you will search out the word. Find out where the word is taking you. And you put your confidence in God's word and not in the teaching of anything else. You follow the teaching of God's word, and it becomes precious to you. Yes, Lord, you have to come to a point in your walk with Christ to understand that God knows what you need. God knows how to live your life. God will lead you into it. He'll teach you what to do. You put your hope in him, and you trust his word. And follow it, because you're going to have people standing before you. And sometimes they don't know what they are talking about. But you stand on that word that you have. Look what the word of the Lord says in the book of Matthew's 11th chapter. The word is beginning at the 28th verse. The word of the Lord says this. You have to learn. Don't worry about it. God placed your life in God's hand. You're not going to know everything immediately. You ain't going to know what's right and who's saying what someone is saying is right or wrong. But you place your life in his hand. And as you study God's word, you will begin to learn to follow him. The word of the Lord says in Matthew's 11th chapter, beginning at the 28th verse, come unto me, all ye that labor and are heavy laden, and I will give you rest. Take my yoke upon you and learn of me, for I am meek and lowly in heart, and ye shall find rest unto your soul. When a person begins to follow Christ, the enemy is right there trying to discourage you and cause you to go a different direction. But you can't, you must learn to tune out all of those satanic messages. Get away from people that are not in the church. You get in the church wholeheartedly, and you begin to follow. And then you're taught to care, to bless the Lord. All the things that you have to deal with in life, you take it to the Lord. The Lord has promised us that. You take it to the Lord and let the Lord teach you how to deal with the issues of life. Life is not going to be easy. It's not. It never is for anyone. It is not easy. But you stand on the word of God and you keep following God's word. You keep learning and developing and growing in God, and you study. You must study the word of God. Don't just go to church and sit down and listen to what somebody is telling you to do. You study. You make sure you understand God's word. You don't fight leadership. You don't fight those who are guiding you. You just study. And you'll come to know the word as you go on and place yourself in God's hand. That's what the word is saying to you today. The word is saying, bless the name of Jesus, take my yoke upon you and learn of me. For I am meek and lowly in heart, and you shall find rest unto your soul. God is not going to let you stumble. God is not going to let you fail, but you're going to have to go through difficult times. But don't turn around. So many people, because they go through a difficult situation in their life, they mess around and they turn around and walk away from the Lord. Don't do that. Trouble is going to come. Satan is going to try to discourage you. The enemy is going to try to turn you, bless the Lord, from Christ. But don't let that happen. You hold on to him. bless the name of Jesus, and stay in your word. It's so important. Go to Bible studies. Go to and with people who understand God's word, and you begin to learn. If you'll find out what's right and what's not right, if you'll just stay with it. The word of the Lord says in the 30th verse, "For my yoke is easy and my burdens are light." And as you walk with God, you will begin to be able to deal with the issues. Rather, let me say it this way. God will bring you through those tough times, and you'll begin to learn that God is there with you all the time. He will pick you up. When you get knocked down, He will pick you up and carry you. But you just keep on walking with God. You keep on standing with God. Don't quit and don't give up. You know what is very important in life? As sometimes some believers don't believe, they begin to get confused about the way that they have been taught their entire life, about the way that they've been people have been teaching them, and they begin to just pick and choose what they want to believe out of the Word of God. Don't do that. You don't follow people. You follow the Word. Trust it. You stay in your word and you trust it and it only. There's a lot of people standing up in front of folk that the Lord leading them and they don't know themselves. So you have to be in the word. You've got to know it for yourself. You may stumble and fall, but you get up and you keep walking in the word of the Lord. Here's what the word of the Lord says in the book of Psalms. 119 Psalms and 105th verse. The word of the Lord says, "Thy word is a lamp unto my feet and a light unto my path." Walk in that word. Stay in the light of God's word. Do not respond, bless the Lord. Do not believe, bless the Lord. Don't let, bless the Lord, your flesh guide you. Your desires and your longings. Don't let that stuff fall. The Bible tells you very clearly, walk not after the flesh, but walk after the Spirit. Stay in prayer, bless the Lord. Don't ever get out of prayer. Go to prayer every opportunity that you have and stay in prayer. When you have time to pray, go to God in prayer. God is not going to let you lose. Bless the Lord, God is not going to let you fail. You just stay. Have confidence in the Holy Spirit that God has given you. But don't let your feelings and your emotions, bless the Lord, cause you to do things out of the Word of God. Don't walk by your flesh. It's going to misguide you. It's very clear if you'll stay in your study, stay in your Word, it's very clear that your flesh is corrupt. And you're going to long after things, and you're going to desire things, bless the Lord God, that are not right for you. You don't obey how you feel. You don't obey how your cravings are. You don't obey that stuff. Stay in your word, for it is going to lead you, bless the Lord God, into following Christ. The word of God is not hard. It's not grievous. The commandments of God are not grievous. You just have to trust that word. Too many people trust their minds and their thinking. Don't trust your thinking. It's going to misguide you. Stay in your word. Follow the Lord Jesus in spite of what you have to deal with in life. Sometimes life is going to get rough. We've all gone through that. Life is going to get rough. People are going to mistreat you. Things are going to go wrong in your life. But don't get discouraged. The Bible lets us know if you're going to reign with Christ, you must learn how to suffer with Him. Learn how to go through things and obey the Word of God. Do not fight. Do not stand up for yourself. You don't need to do that. God will stand up for you if you believe it. That's the name of Jesus. So don't how you feel, don't let your anger take over. Don't let your pride take over. Don't let your desires take over. You stay in the word of God. That's the name of Jesus. And if you do that, you won't get lost. Yes, you're going to have people standing before you, telling you things, and they're not right. But if you stay in your word and study, you'll know the difference between the right and the wrong. That's the name of Jesus. What you need to do, someone who may, perhaps that don't know the Lord Jesus, who have not surrendered their life to Christ, who have not obeyed the voice of God, obey it, the voice. You'll hear it. He'll draw you. You just follow that and lean on God. And all it takes is you to repent of your sins, ask God to forgive you, and ask the Lord Jesus into your life. If you'll do that, that's the name of God. The Lord Jesus will guide you through. We have our Bible study on Thursday nights from 6 to 7 p.m. Thursday nights from 6 to 7 p.m. Our ID code is 814-5632-5512, passcode 0. I want to invite you to come, bless the Lord God. It doesn't matter how, bless the Lord, how wonderful a person may seem to be. You need to know the word of God. If you can't get on with Zoom, dial in. The dial-in number is 669-900-9128. Passcode 0. You've got to put in the ID code and the passcode, which will direct you to us. May the Lord bless you and keep you, is my prayer. In Jesus' name, amen.
1: 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May heaven smile on you. That is our prayer.

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0: 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Our first question comes to us from a listener in Dallas, Oregon, and she writes, "Is there any truth to the claim that the pre-tribulation rapture doctrine originated in 1830 in Scotland by the Plymouth Brethren?"
1: No, there really is not. It is a false charge in this sense, that at different periods in the history of the church, from the very beginning, there was a tremendous interest in prophecy, just as there is today. And there arose a group of people back in 1830 that put a great emphasis on the pre-trib position, the premillennial and pre-trib position. And it wasn't new with them at all. This is something that they got, I think, from the Word of God. Frankly, I never heard of them myself until a big emphasis was placed upon them. I was raised in the South. The first man that I ever heard teach the pre-mill, pre-trib viewpoint was a Presbyterian preacher. He was my pastor. He's the one who led me to Christ. He didn't get it from the Plymouth Brethren at all. They have put a big emphasis on it, and they have put a great emphasis on Bible study, by the way. I think that if you tell the real truth about the Plymouth Brethren, they were a group of people that were raised up that put an emphasis on the study of the Word of God. And in the study of the Word of God, they come to the pre-trib viewpoint. Now, personally, my experience has been with ministers and theologians and seminaries that the place that puts the emphasis on the Word of God are pre-mill and pre-trib. Now, I can well understand that 100 years from today, that it may be somebody will dig up some of the tapes that I have made, and they'll be pre-mill, pre-trib. And they'll say, "This fellow McGee, he started this pre-mill, pre-trib," and they will say nothing about the fact that I emphasize the entire Word of God and that I went from Genesis to Revelation. You see, it's so easy for historians to lie. And an outstanding historian made that statement. So easy today for these people to make that charge. I consider it nothing in the world but propaganda, because the big question is not, did it originate in 1830 or not? Does the Bible teach that? And the very interesting thing is, I can't get these folk that are post-trib and post-millennial or amillennial. Most of the post-millennial didn't have a post to hide behind, so they became amillennialists, and that has happened in my lifetime. When I started out, my entire denomination was post-millennial. Well, you'd have a difficulty of finding a post-millennialist today, and the fact of the matter is that they have never put an emphasis on Bible teaching, this group, and never have. And today, we attempt to put an emphasis upon it. Now, I'd like for them, instead of spending their time making an attack on the pre-mill, pre-trib viewpoint, why don't they present Bible teaching? I have never heard of a prophetic conference. I'll have to take that back. I heard of one. I never heard of a prophetic conference where the speakers were post-trib and amillennial. I said I had heard of one. I was invited back to Wheaton, Illinois, several years ago for a prophetic conference. And it was stated that at the end of our conference, they were going to have an amill post-trib conference, you know, to follow up, to give what they said was the truth. Well, I do not know what really happened. I was told that it went one day, and there was nobody to hear their position, so they called it quits. So the fact of the matter is that these brethren spend their time, therefore, attacking the pre-mill, pre-trib viewpoint, and this is one of the arguments they use. Sure, these people put a great emphasis on prophecy, But they put a great emphasis on Bible teaching. If you want to find out in the Pentateuch, the wonderful development that was made in the study of the Pentateuch, why, you get some of the Plymouth Brethren's books. They're good. They did a lot of study. But you see, they don't emphasize that at all. I spent time with that because this is quite a discussion today.
0: Our next question comes from a listener in Linton, Indiana, who writes, should the following passages be taken literally? Genesis 2, verses 1 to 2, John 5, 28 and 29, Hebrews chapter 9, verse 26b, and 2 Peter 3, verse 8.
1: And I'm going to take all four. Genesis 2, 1 and 2. And I will read it. Thus the heavens and the earth were finished, and all the host of them, and on the seventh day God ended his work which he had made, and he rested on the seventh day from all his work which he had made. Now, the question is, how literally shall I take these three passages? And this is the first one. May I say to you that I take it, that's all that I can say to you is how I take it quite literally. I think that God created the heavens and the earth on six literal 24-hour days, and that on the seventh day he rested. Now, the rest here is not a rest because he was tired. The rest was it was finished. There wasn't anything to add to it. And I accept that as being a literal, to be taken very literally. That is my viewpoint of it. Now, I think there's a great spiritual message here for us. It has an application for us today. Now, that seventh day belongs to the old creation. We are told that today, if any man be in Christ, he's a new creation. And today we belong to a new creation that began on the day of Pentecost. And it denoted the finished work of Christ. Because you will recall that when he died on the cross, he said, it's finished. And when he prayed that great high priestly prayer, why, he said, I finished the work thou gavest me to do. Well, obviously, there was some other work besides creation to be done, and it was the work of redemption. And on the cross, he handed in that report to the Father that it's finished. And so we have now here a great truth for us today. The Lord Jesus then, after his resurrection, appeared for 40 days, then ascended into heaven. And on the day of Pentecost, he made it clear he had arrived in heaven because he said, if I go, I will send him unto you, the Holy Spirit. And he came on the day of Pentecost. And we're told that when the Lord Jesus ascended to heaven, he sat down on the right hand of God. Doesn't that indicate to you resting? He's resting now from redemption so that the Lord Jesus came to this earth, and over a period of 33 years, why, he worked out for you and me a plan of redemption whereby we could be saved. And that work was a bared arm work. When he created the heavens and the earth, we're told the finger work. The heavens declare the glory of God, and the heavens show his finger work, just the finger work of God. But when he worked out redemption, in the 53rd of Isaiah, he says, to whom is the bared arm of the Lord revealed? Well, after he finished that, he came to this earth, born of a virgin, and he rose again from the dead, appeared for 40 days, ascended to heaven, and now he sat down. The work is completed. Nothing more for him to do and nothing more for you to do, because the writer to the Hebrews tells us that we've entered into his rest. What rest? Rest of redemption. So that you're not under any legal restrictions today. You actually are not called upon to worship God on any day that you don't want to. Sunday doesn't work out for you, try another. And I don't object if these people that want to worship on the Sabbath day, and that's Saturday. That's all right. I just don't like them to tell me what day I'm to worship on, because Paul has told me that one man observes one day and one another day. Now, we observe, the church has observed from the beginning the first day. Why? Because on the seventh day, he was dead inside the tomb. On the first day, he came back from the dead. And may I say that that's when the new creation begins. We're joined today to a glorified Christ. We hear so much about the man of Galilee, but it is the man that's gone into heaven. That's the glorified man, not the man of Galilee, but the man of glory. And he's the one we're united to today. So this is a great spiritual truth that is shared, but that's by way of application, the interpretation, just as literal as it possibly can be. Now, let me continue to move through these passages that this brother has given me from Linton, Indiana. The next passage of scripture that I'm turning to, he gave, is John 5:28-29. Marvel not at this, for the hour is coming, in the which all that are in the grave shall hear his voice, and shall come forth, they that have done good unto the resurrection of life, they that have done evil unto the resurrection of damnation. Again, this is to be taken literally. And this is the literal overall picture. The hour is coming when everyone in the graves are going to hear the voice of the Son of God. But they're not coming forth, all of them at the same time. There are two resurrections. In the first resurrection, those that have done good. Well, how did they do good? By their works? No. They obeyed God. They believed on the Lord Jesus Christ, and they were saved. And that was made unto them the righteousness of God. They were clothed in the righteousness of Christ. What a glorious, wonderful, beautiful picture that we have here. And as Paul puts it, even the righteousness of God, which is by faith of Jesus Christ unto all and upon all them that believe. So that when you trust Christ, you're clothed with his righteousness, and you're made good in God's sight. God sees you as he sees Christ. Therefore, I think it's to be taken quite literally. Then there's a second resurrection, and that's the resurrection of the lost. We have that given in Revelation. It's a great white throne judgment. Many of the truths, the great truths of our Christian faith that are developed in the epistles and book of Revelation, you'll find that the Lord Jesus gave that great truth in a nutshell somewhere along the line. I think every great truth he mentioned, and this is when he mentioned the question of resurrection. I want to take the next verse that he has given, and that's found in Hebrews 9:26b, and I'll read that. Let me read the whole verse. For then must he often have suffered since the foundation of the world, but now once in the end of the, not world, but end of the age. The world is not coming to an end. All we're going to do is just trade this old earth we live on in on a new model. The Lord's going to give a new heavens and a new earth, but we're going to have the earth, we're going to have this world that we live in, but it's going to be traded in on a new model. But now once in the end of the age, now this age we're living in is coming to an end, hath he appeared to put away sin by the sacrifice of himself. Now, he came at the end of the Old Testament dispensation. That's what he meant about the harvest. A harvest is always at the end of a dispensation, and planting takes place during the dispensation. You and I today are to plant or sow the seed, which is the Word of God. We're not harvesting today. He'll do that at the end of the age. Read Matthew 13, you'll find out he'll do that at the end of the age. But now at the end of the age, of that Old Testament age, he appeared and he put away sin by the sacrifice of himself. Now that is to be translated literally. That's what he did, literally. That is the way that I think that passage of Scripture should be taken. And then from it, great truths flow, just like a river flows from a spring and a fountain. And that's what you will find. Now I want to take the next scripture. In fact, it's the last scripture, and that's 2 Peter 3:8. But beloved, be not ignorant of this one thing, that one day is with the Lord as 1,000 years, and 1,000 years is as one day. That one, I think, is to be taken literally, but let's understand what literally Peter meant when he said that. He didn't say that a day is 1,000 years for us today. Some of them seem like it sometime, but they're not. They're 24-hour days, and that's quite literal. But to God, this matter of time, it is not something he measures. You and I measure time, and all of us know today. We are trust-sensible people. Many of us are getting along in years, and we don't have many days left. I can remember as a young man, I thought that out yonder that I'd be here 1,000 years. But I find out now I'm not going to be here that long. And I think that's true of many of you. And what Peter is saying here is that as far as the Lord is concerned, a day or 1,000 years are the same because he's dwelling in eternity. But for you and me, a day is 24 hours, and 1,000 years is a whole lot of days and a whole lot of hours. And he's making that kind of a contrast in the context of how God looks at it. It doesn't mean that it's that way. So many people pick this up and run back to the account in Genesis of creation and say, well, then the day there could have been 1,000 years. That's not what he's saying. He's talking about 24-hour days, and the word day, the context will indicate to you what it means. He's talking about a day here that can be measured by hours or by years, that so many days make a year. That's the way he's measuring it here. And there is a way, an expression, the day of the Lord. That's a period of time. But that is so clear that the context makes it clear, and that there's a day of judgment coming. Now, that is a period of judgment. That's an expression. But in a passage like this, you can pretty well understand, I think, that we ought to learn to treat the Bible with as much intelligence as we treat other books. If you found this in a book, you wouldn't draw the absurd conclusion that 1,000 years and a day were equal. And the man's not making them synonymous. He's drawing a tremendous contrast here. They're as different as the day and night could be.
0: Our final question today comes to us from a listener in Six Lakes, Michigan. She writes, how can Jesus be the beginning of the creation of God, as indicated in Revelation chapter 1, verse 5, and chapter 3, verse 14? Also in Colossians 1, verse 15, if he is the incarnate God.
1: Let me begin, actually, with the last one that you gave, and we'll take a look at these others also. But in Colossians 1, 15, it says, who is the image of the invisible God, the firstborn of every creature? And it really is the firstborn of the creation. But the interesting thing about that passage and the others that you've given me are in an area that teach the deity of Christ. You can be sure of one thing, that in this passage here, that he is spoken of as the Creator. For by him were all things created that are in heaven, that are in earth, visible and invisible, whether they be thrones or dominions or principalities or powers. And all of that in a series of things that are pertain to Christ. This one is drawn out and made to mean he's a creature. Well, it says very definitely in this passage that he is the Creator. Now, Paul is the one who wrote this, and Paul is also the one who preached a wonderful sermon over in Antioch of Pisidia. And Dr. Luke records that sermon for us. And I think I probably ought to go over there and read just one verse to you. Because it says, back in the second Psalm, it says, "This day have I begotten thee." And it refers to what Christ is saying, that the Lord said unto my Lord, "Sit on my right hand, and this day have I begotten thee." Well, when was he begotten? And Paul makes it clear when in this sermon. He says, "God hath fulfilled the same unto us, their children, in that he hath raised up Jesus again, as it is also written in the second Psalm, 'Thou art my son, this day have I begotten thee.'" Has no reference to Bethlehem and his birth. It has reference to his resurrection from the dead in Joseph's tomb. That's what he's talking about. Now, he is the firstborn here in the sense that he's the Creator. The next verse clarifies that, "For by him were all things created." Now, he can't be a creature and be the Creator at the same time. That would put you back under the first heresy of the church, where it was taught that there were these different gradations of creation, which today is utterly ridiculous, and even the cults don't use that anymore because it was very ridiculous. Now, let me turn to one or two of these passages. In fact, I see no reason why I shouldn't turn to both of them that you have given to me. The first one is here in Revelation, and it's Revelation 1:5. "And from Jesus Christ, who is the faithful witness." He's the first begotten of the dead. He's the first one that's ever been raised in a glorified body and is in that body today. "And he's the prince of the kings of the earth, unto him that loved us and washed us from our sins." He is the first begotten of the dead. That is the thing that you need to recognize. He's begotten from the dead. The passage makes it clear what he's talking about. Not his birth at Bethlehem, has no reference to that at all. And this is in that exalted passage here in the first chapter of Revelation that shows him as the glorified Christ, the one in all of his glory. And then in Revelation 3:14, you give me that verse, it says, "And unto the angel of the church of the Laodiceans write, these things saith the Amen, the faithful and true witness, the beginning of the creation of God." Well, what does it mean by the beginning? Well, the one who is the beginner is the beginning. He is the one that teed it off. He is the one that started it. He is the one that began that. It's perfectly ridiculous to take these scriptures and try to build from it a doctrine against the deity of Christ. These scriptures actually teach the deity of Christ, reveal him as that. And of course, these are the scriptures that the cults would have to answer. And they try to answer by boldly saying they mean something else, which of course they do not.
0: Well, with that answer, we must come to the end of our program today. 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
0: 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But now here's Chip with his message titled, Warning, Beware of Spiritual Gift Abuse.
1: I want to go over what I think are the 10 most common abuses of spiritual gifts. Number one, beware when spiritual gifts are used as a means of manipulation, power, or control in personal and or church relationships. And notice they're all going to start with beware. That's a warning sign. Beware when spiritual gifts are used as a means of manipulation, power, or control in personal and or church relationships. If you have your Bibles, open them, if you will, to 1 Corinthians chapter 12. And in 1 Corinthians chapter 12, verse 4, it's a common thing we've talked about. In fact, keep your finger in 1 Corinthians 12. A lot of the abuses were happening in the Corinthian church, and so a lot of the corrections are going to be there. Pick it up at verse 4. There are different kinds of gifts, but the same Spirit. There are different kinds of service, but the same Lord. There are different kinds of workings, but the same God who works all of them and all men. Now to each one, the manifestation of the Spirit is given for the common good. Did you notice the repetition of the word same, same, same? There's unity. When God is working and the Lord Jesus is exalted and the Spirit of God is bestowing gifts and operating in the body of Christ, it's for the common good. The focus is on what God is doing in the group, not on people's particular passions or bents. Personal control, manipulation, and use by gifts are always a sign that abuse is occurring. Second, warning. Beware when anyone claims to have the ability to give or bestow any particular gift if you follow their formula. Third, warning. Beware when any particular gift is made universal evidence of spirituality, salvation, or other spiritual blessing. Spiritual abuse number four. Beware when the focus of a church service, ministry, or religious event is on spiritual gifts and their manifestation rather than on the giver of the gifts and his agenda for the church. This is where you hear about the miracle service as advertised. When the focus gets on, come see the show. Here's what you can get. Beware. Warning number five, beware of comparing your gifts with anyone else. It always leads to carnality. Don't compare yourself with other people. Don't compare your gift with other people. God made you unique. Warning number six, beware of any extreme position on spiritual gifts, i.e., they do not exist at all to a spirit-filled Christian will have all the gifts. Number seven, warning light. Beware of using spiritual gifts and the energy of the flesh to fulfill personal ego needs or impress other people. I think we all struggle with that. And so it's a warning light. Beware. Number eight, beware of confusing spiritual gifts with spiritual fruit as the evidence of spiritual growth and maturity. In some circles, the development and impact and the use of your gifts becomes kind of the test for spiritual maturity. But gifts, remember, are a means, not an end. Gifts are what? They're a paintbrush. They're a means. The goal is that you are becoming more and more like Christ. Spiritual fruit is about spiritual maturity, Christ-likeness. Spiritual gifts are about the means God uses in your life to help others become more like Christ. Let's look at a couple passages. Ephesians 4:13. Until we all reach to the unity in the faith and the knowledge of the Son of God and become mature, attaining to the whole measure of the fullness of Christ. The goal is maturity. Or notice Galatians 5:22-23. But the fruit of the Spirit is love, joy, peace, patience, kindness, goodness, faithfulness, gentleness, and self-control. Against such things, there is no law. In fact, Jesus, John 15, you might just jot it, John 15, 8. By this is my Father glorified, that you have many gifts and are very impressive. Oh, I think I misquoted that. By this is my Father glorified, what? That you bear much fruit. Well, what is fruit? Fruit is always twofold. Number one, it's the life of Christ reproduced in your life. The goal of gifts is not that you're great, you're used, it's developed, we're impressed. The goal of the gifts is that because of how you are living, you are becoming more and more like Jesus. And God is using you for the right reason in the right ways with the right motives to exercise this supernatural ability in the sphere he's called you to as an intricate, interdependent part of the body. And as you do that with an attitude of love and dependency, there are people whose lives, little by little by little, become more and more like Jesus. But see, it's fruit. Anytime there's an emphasis on the gifts as an end in themselves, a little red warning light should go off. Warning number 9, beware that apparent manifestations of the Spirit can be counterfeited by human schemes and demonic forces. Beware. I mean, this is a big one. This happens not only overseas, but this happens here. Beware. Anytime something is supernatural, that's amazing. I was at this meeting. You can't believe it. I checked. They didn't have an earphone. And he didn't know this, and he didn't know that. And this person they never met, and then they said that. And this lady said, oh, that's really true. And I can't believe it. How could you know that? Chip, you can't believe it. This was an amazing meeting. Okay. You went to an amazing meeting. God may be choosing to do miraculous things. There may be manifestations of the Spirit of God in doing things that are very unusual. And we go, wow, wow, wow. Or it could be that something supernatural or perceived supernatural is happening, and there's a group of people that are being deceived. Don't necessarily assume because there are, quote, manifestations of the Spirit or apparent miracles or even real miracles, as far as you can tell, that it is always necessarily a work of God. I mean, listen to the very words of Jesus. If you have your Bible, turn to Matthew chapter 7. Matthew chapter 7. I mean, this is toward the end of his greatest sermon. And he gives this warning. Verse 22. Many of you will say to me on that day, Lord, Lord. Now notice the gifts. Did we not prophesy in your name? There's a spiritual gift. And in your name drive out demons. That means probably have some gifts going there. And perform many miracles. And he goes, yeah. Then I will tell them plainly, I never knew you. Away from me, you evildoers. Therefore, everyone who hears these words of mine and puts them into practice is like a wise man who builds his house upon the rock.
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3: And my confession is, for many years, even as a pastor, oh, spiritual gifts, that's really cool. I guess there's this long salad bar of maybe 25 or 30 some spiritual gifts. And you know something? I'm eating a good meal, meat and potatoes. You know, I want to be a disciple. I want to grow. You know, I want to love my wife, want to be a good dad, and I'll find my place in the church. And there's a salad bar. It's mostly desserts, you know, a little bit of salad. You know, you can live without salad and you can live without desserts. You know, they got the salad and the dessert bar. And if I have a little extra time, someday, some way, I think I'll go to the spiritual, you know, dessert bar or the salad bar and say, you know, maybe I have this. Oh, that's kind of interesting. I don't know. Bob's got that one. I think he's a cool guy, you know. And maybe it's this one, and I don't know. And, you know, maybe I get on my plate and I say, well, it's probably one of these 5 or 6 or 7 or 8 or 9 or 10 or 11, depending on who I'm talking to and how I feel on that day. And then you just set them on the table. And that's the attitude towards spiritual gifts. And Ephesians 4, 7 to 10 is a very interesting passage about the work of Christ. And it talks about him dying, going to the lower parts of the earth and proclaiming victory over sin, victory over Satan, and victory over death. And the evidence of that victory proclaimed is, and he gave gifts to men. The spoils, the evidence. It's that picture of a general who wins a great army and there's all this plunder and he brings, you know, the enemy often in the ancient days they would come in chains, often either stripped to the waist or naked, and they would parade them back through the hometown and the general, the victor general, usually on a white horse would come and behind them would be all the spoils, you know, the camels and the donkeys and the jewelry and the gold and the silver. And he would take that and give it to his officers, take that and give it to the people, and then he would take and give gifts to all the people of the city. And it was the evidence that they were the bad guys and we are the good guys. They were stronger than us, or they thought they were, and we won the battle. And this gift that you have is a reminder that we are winners.
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3: And every time you say to yourself, I'm going to discover my spiritual gift, you're saying, I'm going to value the sacrifice and the victory of Christ and remind myself that I am a victor today, present tense, over sin and its power, over death and over the enemy's power. And when I develop my gift, I'm saying, God, thank you for this gift that you gave me. It is a stewardship, and I'm going to develop it. I'm going to deploy it, and it's not optional, and it's not semi-serious, and not to do someday, some way. It's not a salad bar. It belongs on the plate with the meat and the potatoes and the diet of my life. I'm going to seriously discover who you made me to be because you died and rose from the dead, and your victory, you decided the way to earmark that for me was my spiritual gift. It is not an optional little interesting thing to do. It's important. That's the positive reason. The negative reason is in 2 Corinthians 5, verses 9 and 10, and the Apostle Paul says, so we make it our goal to please him, Christ, whether we are at home in the body or away from it, for we all must appear before the judgment seat of Christ, the Bema seat, that each one may receive what is due him for things done in the body, whether good or bad. And the Bema seat or the judgment seat of Christ is not about a person's judgment of heaven or hell. That's accomplished at the cross. The moment I receive Jesus as my Savior, my sins are forgiven, my sins are judged, I now get the imputed righteousness of Christ, I have a brand new relationship with him, and then I live out as a steward out of gratitude all that he's done for me. As a believer, then I will stand before the judgment seat of Christ for my works done as a believer, and I will either have rewards or loss, either gold, silver, precious stones, or wood, hay, stubble, 1 Corinthians 3. And I'm going to stand. He's going to say, Ingram, what did you do with the time, the money, the spiritual gifts, and the opportunity I gave you?

0: You were my workmanship. I created you in Christ Jesus for good works that I preordained before the foundations of the earth. And to do those good works, I put you in this family. I give you these spiritual gifts. I gave you this opportunity, this much time, this much money. And I want to know, what did you do with the investment in you? And I don't know about you, that's sobering. I mean, on a good day, it scares me to death. I want to do what? I want to be a good steward. No, I want to be a great steward. I want to discover my gift. I want to develop my gifts. Remember, gifts are like muscles. You know, you may have it, but what are you doing? Exercise is how you develop it. Learning, training, education, exercise, rubbing up against people that have your gift, getting around people that have the opposite set of gifts so they help mature you and round you out in good areas. Those are 10 warnings that, for me, I want to keep on the spiritual dashboard of the spiritual car that I'm driving so that when one of those lights go off, I'm going to at least stop the car, look under the hood and say, hey, you know, I'm not sure what's going on here, but maybe spiritual gift abuse. Because one of the reasons people don't teach on spiritual gifts is, I mean, it can cause a lot of division. And there's so many extremes. As a pastor, you think, I don't want to teach on this because you know in the group, you know, the minute you start teaching on it, there's people over here, and people back there that have had a bad experience. But I think because of that, we've neglected one of the greatest teachings in the church. And we're going to be stewards called to account. Now, what's your action plan? Okay, I mean, we spent some great time together. I mean, and if it's a sober, what's your action plan? Is this going to be where, okay, we've gone through this session. Wow, I now understand a little bit more about spiritual gifts. I've thought about it, and what's going to take you from where you are right here to, if you haven't discovered it, you discovered it. If you've pretty well discovered it, you start developing. If you're starting to develop it, you really deploy it. If you've already discovered it, developed it, how are you to deploy it to the max in the body of Christ? Can I give you a very quick action plan that I think summarizes sort of this is how to go about it? Number one, get your pen out. You'll need it because I want you to fill these in. Your spiritual gift action plan. One, write the word commit to discover, develop, and deploy your spiritual gift in the local body. I mean, and when I say commit, what I mean is God before you, this is lordship. I want you to bow your head and just like, remember the day some of you that got married or some of you that signed on and made a commitment, tell God, Lord, I'm afraid, I don't know, I'm not sure. But I'm telling you, if you'll show me my gift, so help me, I'll do whatever it takes to learn it. Make a commitment. And then I'll talk to you about what that commitment's going to look like. Second, pray seriously, seeking divine guidance. Don't you think God wants to show you? Didn't Jesus say, ask, seek, knock? Well, what doesn't he want to open? And this isn't like, you know, okay, you know, let's try and make it as hard as possible. Let's move this gift around. You know, the Lord loves you. He died. He gave you a gift. Pray. But you know, if you pray one day and then you pray next month, you must not really want it. I mean, put it on your list. Write it on a card. Lord, I'm asking today. You said seek, I'm seeking. You said ask, I'm asking. You said knock, I'm knocking. Will you show me? Make it real. And you can just do it like this gradually. You can have it just bang. I don't care. But I am going to seek your face. I made a commitment. So I'm going to pray every day that you help me discover, deploy, and develop my gift. Third is study the gift passages in God's Word. And the corresponding handouts, I think, will help you. You know, this isn't just some mystical thing. Get your nose in the Word. You know, I wonder, you know, I'm not sure that Ingram guy on this one gift, you know. Get out a commentary. You know, dig in and say, what are these gifts? How do they really work? It's not what I think. It's not what your pastor thinks. I hope we can help you. But you get your nose in the scripture and say, I want to discover what your word says about gifts. I've narrowed it down to here. And as you get into the scriptures, God's going to reveal it to you. Number four, get quality counsel. Quality counsel. Find people who really know you, people that are spiritually mature, and people that will tell you the truth. By the way, that's a rare combination. It really, find people that really know you, love you enough to hurt your feelings. Look, no, you do not have the gift of mercy, okay? What do you mean I don't have the gift of mercy? Trust me on this. You don't have the gift of mercy. They know you. They're mature, and they'll tell you the truth. Number five, test the waters. And I just put for 6 or 8 weeks. I mean, you know, maybe it's better for 3 or 4 months. Man, you got to jump. and just go to some ministry in your local church that you think you might be gifted for, and just say, I'd like to sign up for 3 months. And write it out. At the end of 3 months, I'm done. I'll renegotiate and re-sign up. So you don't get like on, yes, I'd like to discover the gift of teaching in the third grade class. And you're like 11 years later, someone comes back and says, so you think you got it or not? Right? We all been there. And then we have a little meeting to say, is it a fit or not a fit? And if it's not, you step back and you know what? No guilt, no manipulation. Well, who's going to teach the third graders if you leave? And the answer is someone with the gift of teaching. I don't have it. Okay? Test the waters. Number six, examine the fulfillment factor. I mean, this is not the easy factor. When you're in your gifts, remember the old Chariots of Fire movie? Remember the guy who was real fast and he ended up being a missionary? And I love that line in the movie, you know, bum, bum, bum, bum, bum, bum, bum, bum, bum, bum, bum, bum. If you haven't seen that movie, go rent it. Bum, bum, bum, bum, bum. And he goes, I feel God's pleasure when I run. What do you do in the body of Christ where you feel God's pleasure? Not just it's fun, but you feel God's pleasure. As intimidated as I was at that conference at Moody, when I got to talk about the character of God in my gifts to a group of people, and actually the fact that it went out on the airwaves and went around the world made it more intimidating on the one hand, but for me and my gifts, it was like, there's more skin in the game, man. I feel God's pleasure. I mean, ask me, do I want to proclaim God's truth about walking with God and repenting and being God's church to 10 people, 10,000, or 10 million? 10 million. It's just who God made me to be. I want His word to get to so many people in relevant ways where their lives change. Doesn't mean it's easy. I was scared to death. But there's a fulfillment factor. And the final one here is recognize God's evident blessing. When you are in your gifts, it doesn't mean that, you know, things are going to change overnight, but God will use your life. People will come up and say things to you like, wow, I can't believe what's happening to my son. I mean, it was kind of a so-so youth group, and I don't know what it is about you, but just your interaction. He wants to come, but not for the youth pastor, just to get to talk to you. You know, I can't figure out what's happening around here, but, you know, we didn't used to care about people, but, you know, I was one of those people on the sidelines, and your invitation, and when you put your arm around me, and when you believed in me when no one else would, you're going to see God use your life. You are His workmanship. You are special. He's created you in Christ Jesus. He has wonderful works for you to walk in. And those works are going to be highly determined by the supernatural endowments given to you by Jesus, activated by the Holy Spirit, in alignment with God's word, so that the glory of God and the preeminence of Christ is exalted. And when that happens, it's a beautiful thing. Not only for the church, but for a watching world that really wonders whether all that we're up to makes sense.
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0: Some 3,000 years ago, an angel appeared to a man named Gideon. The angel said God had chosen Gideon to rescue Israel from their Midianite enemies. But Gideon felt powerless, needing security blankets to make sure he was up to the task. His identity trap was to seek security through power. Today, the story unfolds. Stay with us. From Chicago, this is the Moody Church Hour, a weekly broadcast of worship and teaching with Pastor Philip Miller. Today, the sixth in a series of messages about identity traps. Our Bible character to learn from will be Gideon, a man who sought security through power. Here now is Pastor Philip, along with worship leader Tim Stafford.
1: Well, hey, everybody, and welcome to the Moody Church. We're so glad you've joined us today as we lift high the name of Jesus and look at God's Word. We're going to be studying today a story from the Old Testament, a guy named Gideon, who was a real scaredy cat at many levels and yet found his ultimate security in the power of God alone. And that's where our power is found and our security is found as well. So would you begin with me by praying as we seek the Lord's face? Let's pray together. Heavenly Father, we thank you that it's not by might nor by power, but by your Spirit that we can live and move and breathe in this life. You are the one we need. Help us find our deepest security in you and you alone. We pray that you would do that work in our lives by the power of your Holy Spirit. We pray this in the beautiful name of Jesus. Amen.

0: Well, we're in this series called Identity Traps, where we're looking at nine ways we lose ourselves and how Jesus makes us whole. And we've discovered there are basically two fundamental ways that we can live in this universe. We can live like orphans, or we can live like children of God. As orphans, what we do is we tend to look for our deep identity needs for significance, security, and satisfaction to be met in the creation around us, in people or power or possessions. And we decide, I'll be whoever I need to be to get from this world all that I desperately long for inside. And we tend to live as orphans by default, because we wake up in the universe estranged from God because of our sin, and so we learn to cope our way through life and survive. But thanks be to Jesus, there's another way to live in Him. When Jesus died on the cross in our place and for our sake, not only did He take all of our sin and pay for it, He also reconciled us with our Heavenly Father. He made a way for us to be once again children of God, which gives us a whole new way of living in this world. Instead of looking to creation for our deep identity needs for significant security and satisfaction, we learn to direct those deep hungers to God Himself. And from that relationship, figure out who we are. Because it's our Father who crowns us with glory. It's our Father who secures us in His forever love. And it is in His presence that there is fullness of joy. And even though we have been adopted as children of God because of what Jesus has done, we sometimes struggle, I know I do, with living in that kind of simple childlike faith. We've spent so long in life fending for ourselves, living as orphans, and those orphan-hearted habits run really deep. And so we have to learn to live like a child all over again. And so in this series, what we're doing is we're tracking with nine different Bible characters who each, through the love and leadership of God, learn to shift out of their orphan-hearted identity habits and learn to start living more and more like beloved children of God. And we're praying as they go through these identity transformations that it will help us with our own identity transformation as well. Now today, we're gonna wind back the clock 3,000 years, and we're going to look at a guy named Gideon and his identity trap, which is looking for security through power. Security through power. If you brought a Bible with you this morning, our texts are going to be in Judges chapter 6 and 7. And I just want to give you a little brief outline to kind of hang our thoughts on this morning. We're going to look at Gideon's tests, Gideon's trust, and Gideon's triumph. Okay? Tests, trust, and triumph this morning. Would you bow your heads? Let's pray and ask the Lord to open our hearts and teach us this morning. Father, security is so important to us in life. We want to be safe, and it is a scary world. And so, Father, would you teach us to live like children who know that we have a good Father who is watching over us, that we don't have to be anxious or worried or control freaks, but that we can trust in your goodness over our lives. Give us confidence in you today, we pray, for Jesus' sake. Amen, amen. So first of all, Gideon's tests. Let's begin, as we start out here, by reminding ourselves where we are in the story of Israel. Briefly, Genesis tells the story of God's calling of Israel through the original founding father of Israel, Abraham. And the end of Genesis, after Abraham and the patriarchs, they end up going down into Egypt. Then, many years later, Moses brings Israel out of Egypt into the wilderness. Then Joshua brings them into the promised land, and eventually they're going to end up with kings. But before the kings come, there is a period called the time of the judges. It was from roughly 1400 BC to 1100 BC, and these judges were tribal warrior leaders who rose up during times of crisis, empowered by God to rescue and deliver his people. And there's a cycle that is ongoing in the book of Judges where the people of God start to worship idols. They're disloyal to God. Then in comes foreign oppressors to chastise, to discipline God's people. They cry out for help. God raises up a judge, a deliverer, to rescue his people. Then the people have short-lived worship of God. They return to him for a brief moment and then very quickly slide back into idol worship, and the cycle continues on and on. Now, at the end of the book of Judges, we get this summary statement. It's not a positive statement. This is Judges 21:25. In those days, there was no king in Israel. Everyone did what was right in his own eyes. So these were bad days. But Gideon is one of these judges, one of these warrior tribal leaders who rose up in a moment of crisis. His story takes place between 1179 and 1154 BC. And his story begins in chapter 6 of the book of Judges. So let's look at it. Judges chapter 6, verse 1. The people of Israel did what was evil in the sight of the Lord, and the Lord gave them into the hand of Midian 7 years. So this is a refrain that's all too familiar in the book of Judges. The people of Israel did what was evil in the sight of the Lord. You'll notice that it is capital L-O-R-D. This is the covenant-keeping name of God, Yahweh. In other words, the idea here is the evil that they have done is in fact breaking of the covenant that God has made with them. And so they have been disloyal to God, they've broken the covenant, and now they are under covenant discipline, which in this case is 7 years of oppression under the hand of these people, the Midianites. Now the Midianites were a nomadic tribal people known for their pillaging raids in the ancient world. So they would sweep in great numbers. They would pilfer crops and seize the goods of the people that they were dominating, and then they'd move on and do it all over again somewhere else. And before the might and strength of the Midianites, the Israelites find themselves powerless and diminished. And so they cry out, God, why is this happening to us? And God sends a prophet who is unnamed here, but with a message. And then we read this in Judges 6, verses 8 to 10. This is what God said. I led you up from Egypt and brought you out of the house of slavery. And I delivered you from the hand of the Egyptians and from the hand of all who oppressed you, and drove them out before you and gave you their land. And I said to you, I am the Lord your God. You shall not fear the God of the Amorites, in whose land you dwell. But you have not obeyed my voice. So God says, look, you're my people. I gave you this land. I rescued you out of Egypt. I am the Lord your God. I am your covenant-keeping God. And yet you have forgotten me. You've run after all these pagan gods of the Amorites who lived in the land before you. You've abandoned your first love. That's why you're suffering like this. What's the implication? Return to me and I'll rescue you, right? Return to me and I'll rescue you. Now, so great is God's love for his people that even before they repent, his rescue is already on the way. Look at Judges chapter 6, verse 11. Now the angel of the Lord came and sat under the terebinth. This is a kind of tree. At Ophrah, which belonged to Joash, the Abiezrite, while his son Gideon was beating out wheat in the winepress to hide it from the Midianites. And the angel of the Lord appeared to him and said, the Lord is with you, O mighty man of valor. Just pause for a moment. Gideon, this is our guy here. Gideon, his name means hacker. Hacker. Hebrew people loved wordplay. And of course, here he's hacking at wheat. He's threshing, right? Later, he's going to hack down the idols. And eventually, he's going to hack down their enemies, okay? So there's a little bit of a funny wordplay here. But there's something odd about the location that Gideon has picked to do the hacking of the wheat, his threshing here. He's in a wine press, which is the absolute worst place to thresh wheat. Threshing required wind to blow away the chaff. You would throw it up in the air, the wind would carry the chaff away, the good grain would fall to the ground. So threshing floors were on hilltops. In contrast, wine presses were sunken down underground where the grapes were trampled, and they had grooves in the floor so that the juice would run off into collection vats. And there was absolutely no wind in a wine press in these deep chambers underground. So this is the worst place to thresh for wheat. The question is, why is Gideon here? Well, verse 11 tells us it's because he's hiding it, the wheat, from the Midianites. So the Midianites are prowling around, they're raiding the harvest, and Gideon, if he used a threshing floor, they'd see him from miles away on the hilltop. But he's in a wine press at the wrong time of year. Grapes aren't ripe for four more seasons. They're never going to look here. And Gideon figures he's safe to thresh the wheat in the wine press. That's his plan. And so then the angel of the Lord shows up, the covenant-keeping God, again, capital L-O-R-D, and says, "The Lord is with you, O mighty man of valor." So ironic, right? Here he is, this little guy hiding in a wine press from the big bad enemies. But the Lord is addressing him not as he now is, but as he will be, for the Lord is with him. Now, look at verse 13. Gideon said to him, "Please, my Lord, if the Lord is with us, why has all this happened to us? Where are all his wonderful deeds that our fathers recounted to us, saying, 'Did not the Lord bring us up out of Egypt?' But now the Lord has forsaken us and given us into the hand of Midian." Gideon says, "Look, I don't see much evidence that the Lord is with me, with us. Surely he delivered us in the past, but what has he done for us lately? The Lord has forsaken us. We can't count on him. There's no hope for us." Verse 14, the Lord turned to him and said, "Go in this might of yours and save Israel from the hand of Midian. Do not I send you?" The Lord says, "Look, you wonder what I've done lately for you? How about this? I'll send you. You go and deliver Israel from the hand of Midian. You go save the people. Go in this might of yours, scared little man hiding in a wine press. Go in this might of yours." Verse 15, and he said to him, "Please, Lord, how can I save Israel? Behold, my clan is the weakest in Manasseh, and I'm the least of my father's house." Can't you hear the resentment in his words here? I'm the weakest in my family. I'm the weakest. We're the weakest of all the clans. We're in the weakest nation that's overrun by Midian. If only I were stronger, if only I were mighty, if only I was a man of valor, then I'd do something. Then I'd stand up strong and I'd thresh in the open and I'd send our enemies running scared. If only I were powerful, then I'd be safe and secure, but I'm not. Verse 16, the Lord said to him, "But I will be with you. And you shall strike the Midianites as one man. Gideon, you're not alone. I, the living God, will be with you and will be your strength, and you will strike Midian together with your fellow man. You and your people will do this." Verse 17, and he, Gideon, said to him, "If now I have found favor in your eyes, then show me a sign that it is you who speak with me. Please do not depart from here until I come to you and bring out my present and set it before you." And he said, "I will stay until you return." Now this will become something of a pattern for Gideon. He's a bit of a fraidy cat, and he needs a security blanket, right? It's not enough to trust God at his word. He needs something more, something tangible. He wants a sign, he wants confirmation, he wants demonstrable proof that God really does mean what he says. So Gideon here, he's scared, he's dogged by insecurity, he's weak and beaten down. And so his insecurity is coming out in these kind of control impulses, where he's asking God to prove himself over and over again. And that control is making him feel a little more safe. He's grasping for control. You see that here? And God is so patient with Gideon. He understands that he's a man of insecurity, that he's weak. And in tenderness, God just does what Gideon asks. Okay, I'll stay. I'll stay around until you return. So Gideon goes off. He makes a meal fit for a god, goat meat and bread, like an offering, a sacrifice. He brings it back. The angel of the Lord says, put it on this rock. Verse 21, then the angel of the Lord reached out the tip of his staff that was in his hand and touched the meat and the unleavened cakes, and fire sprang up from the rock and consumed the meat and the unleavened cakes, and the angel of the Lord vanished from his sight. Talk about a freaky moment. This rock becomes an altar, and fire from the living God consumes it entirely, and the angel of the Lord vanishes in a moment. It's amazing. Verse 22, then Gideon perceived that he was the angel of the Lord, and Gideon said, alas, O Lord God, for I have seen the angel of the Lord face to face. But the Lord said to him, peace be to you. Do not fear, you shall not die. So now the angel's gone, but the Lord speaks directly to Gideon to calm his fears and comfort his insecurities. Peace be to you. Do not fear, you shall not die. That's what Gideon needed to hear. Now, fast forward. Later that night, God appears again, speaks to Gideon, and tells him to tear down his father's altar. He has two kind of shrines, altars, up on a hill. One is to Baal, or Baal. This is the Amorite deity, depicted as a bull full of strength, god of lightning, that sort of thing. And the Asherah pole. Asherah is a fertility god. And up on the hill, these are his father's household statues. And God tells Gideon, tear them down and build me an altar in its place. Verse 27. So Gideon took 10 men of his servants and did as the Lord had told him. But because he was too afraid of his family and the men of the town to do it by day, he did it by night. So again, Gideon's fears get a hold of him, and he decides to act at night instead of day to escape notice. But the next morning, everyone notices everything's been torn down. There's a huge uproar. They ask around, trace it back to Gideon, and he gets in trouble with the mob. And his father, Joash, has to settle things down, and he says this in verse 31, if he, Baal, is a god, let him contend for himself, because his altar has been broken down. Therefore, on that day, Gideon was called Jerubbaal, that is to say, let Baal contend against him, because he broke down his altar. So from this day on, Gideon becomes a tribal hero. He's desecrated the altars of the pagan gods. He built an altar to the living God, Yahweh, and he got away with it. This is remarkable, and everyone respects him for it. So then, a few months later, the Midianites, the Amalekites, and the peoples of the east swarm in upon Israel for another big raid. And the tribes of Israel assemble together before Gideon. Some, we're going to learn, 32,000 people come out to fight, and they want Gideon to lead them into battle. It's just what God promised would happen, right? I will be with you, and you shall strike the Midianites as one man. The promises are coming true. But once again, Gideon's fear and insecurities rise up and take the better of him. He begins to doubt the word of God. Judges 6:36. Then Gideon said to God, if you will save Israel by my hand, as you have said, behold, I am laying a fleece of wool on the threshing floor. If there is dew on the fleece alone, and it is dry on all the ground, then I shall know that you will save Israel by my hand, as you have said. And it was so. When he arose early the next morning and squeezed the fleece, he wrung out enough dew from the fleece to fill a bowl with water. So again, God is so patient with Gideon. He honors this test that Gideon lays out. He does exactly what Gideon asks. But then Gideon, I love this. Gideon realizes, oh no, I blew it. The fleece would naturally hold the water longer than the ground around it where it evaporates. I didn't think this out. And instead of trusting God's promise, like Gideon said he would, he goes, listen, God, I gotta reconfigure the variables. This wasn't a good test. I need a better test. Verse 39, then Gideon said to God, let not your anger burn against me. Look, he knows he's up against the line here, okay? Let not your anger burn against me. Let me speak just once more. Please let me test just once more with this fleece. Please let it be dry on the fleece only, and on the ground let there be dew. And God did so that night, and it was dry on the fleece only, and on all the ground there was dew. So again, friends, Gideon is not acting in faith here. Don't take this as like a good thing for you to try. This is not. God has spoken directly to Gideon. Gideon knows what God's will is. He's the only judge in the book of Judges that God came directly to and spoke. And we would expect that to translate into courage. But Gideon's insecurities, his control impulses just get the better of him here. And he needs a security blanket, you know, to hold on to and feel safe. And God is once again amazingly patient, isn't he? Lavishly kind. And he gives Gideon exactly what he asks for. Here's your security blanket, buddy. Here's the dry fleece. So Gideon, friends, is looking for security through power. You see that? Gideon is looking for security through power. Deep down, Gideon is afraid. He's insecure. And he wishes more than anything that he could be strong, that he could be mighty and valiant, because then things would be different. Then he'd have power. Then he'd be secure. Did you know you could live for power that you don't actually get? You can organize your life to be powerful even though you never actually get it. He's living for that. That's how he's going to be secure, is if he could ever be powerful, but he doesn't get it. And he uses all of these tests as efforts to gain a semblance of control when everything in life seems so insecure. So Gideon is struggling here. He's struggling to trust the promises of God, and he's functionally living like an orphan. Can you see that? Can you see that? So that's Gideon's test. Now let's talk about his trust. His trust. With his fleece in hand and with 32,000 soldiers at his side, Gideon is starting to feel like there's some glimmers of hope here. I think we could really do something here, right? There's some hope after all. We could pull this off. Judges chapter 7, verse 2. The Lord said to Gideon, "The people with you are too many for me to give the Midianites into their hand, lest Israel boast over me, saying, 'My own hand has saved me.' Now therefore proclaim in the ears of the people, saying, 'Whoever is fearful and trembling, let him return home and hurry away from Mount Gilead.'" This is where they are. "Then 22,000 of the people returned and 10,000 remained." And just like this, friends, Gideon's army is reduced by 68%, okay? For a guy who's plagued by insecurity, and this is disorienting, to say the least, right? But it gets worse. Look at verse 4. The Lord said to Gideon, "The people are still too many. Take them down to the water, and I will test them for you there. And any one of whom I say to you, 'This one shall go with you,' shall go with you. And any one of whom I say to you, 'This one shall not go with you,' shall not go with you." So Gideon, you had a test for me. I have a test for you. I'm going to sort out these 10,000 down by the water. Verse 5, so he brought the people down to the water, and the Lord said to Gideon, everyone who laps the water with his tongue as a dog laps, you shall set by himself. Likewise, everyone who kneels down to drink, and the number...
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3: 100 of them. His whole point is to whittle down the army to the smallest possible group so that he alone will get the glory. That's the point of all of this. It has nothing to do with whether you lapped like a dog or not, okay? Now, verse 7, and the Lord said to Gideon, with the 300 men who lapped, I will save you. And give the Midianites into your hands, and let all the others go, every man to his home. So the people took provisions in their hands and their trumpets, and he sent all the rest of Israel, every man, to his tent, but retained the 300 men. And the camp of Midian was below him in the valley. So the army goes from 32,000 to 10,000, from 10,000 to 300. So the first reduction is 68%. The second reduction is another 97%. And Gideon is left with less than 1% of the original force that came out to fight with him. Now, for a guy who we already know is struggling with fear and insecurity and control issues, this must have been brutal. This must have been agonizing. And do you see what's happening? God is drawing out Gideon's insecurity through powerlessness. God is drawing out Gideon's insecurity through powerlessness. God is bringing Gideon to the end of himself. An army of 300, there's no security there. There's no power there. There's no might or valor there. For it is not by might, nor by power, but by my spirit, says the Lord God. Zechariah 4:6. Some trust in chariots, some trust in horses, but we trust in the name of the Lord our God. Psalm 20, verse 7. And this turns the corner now to Gideon's triumph, his triumph. Judges 7, verse 9. That same night the Lord said to Gideon, arise, go down against the camp, for I have given it into your hand. But if you are afraid to go down, go down to the camp with Purah, your servant, and you shall hear what they say. And afterward, your hands shall be strengthened to go down against the camp. Friends, this is amazing. At every word that God has given, every promise, Gideon has had a test, right? He's had a test. God beats him to it. Isn't that gracious? He knows how rattled Gideon must be. He knows how his insecurities have been triggered by this massive reduction in force. And so he decides, you know what, Gideon? I know how you're shaped. I know what you need. And so before you even ask for a test, I'm going to give you a security blanket. Why don't you go down into the camp and hear what they're saying? If you're scared, bring your servant, Purah. If you think you guys are scared and insecure, wait till you hear your enemies, how afraid they are. So Gideon and Purah sneak down into the camp and they overhear a conversation between some soldiers in a tent. Judges 7:13. Behold, I dreamed a dream. Behold, a cake of barley bread tumbled into the camp of Midian and came to the tent and struck it so that it fell and turned upside down. And the tent lay flat. And his comrade answered, this is no other than the sword of Gideon, the son of Joash, a man of Israel. God has given into his hand Midian and all the camp. Friends, do you see? The battle had already begun. God used a dream to get into their heads, to fill their hearts with doom, to destroy the morale of the army. And the fearful whispers are going viral as the rumor runs through the camp. God has given Midian in the camp to the sword of Gideon, the son of Joash, a man of Israel. We're

0: done for. Verse 15, as soon as Gideon heard the telling of the dream and its interpretation, he worshiped. And he returned to the camp of Israel and said, "Arise, for the Lord has given the host of Midian into your hand." And Gideon doesn't lay out a test. He believes God. You see, he trusts God with his fears. He knows where his security lies. He knows that his real power lies not in himself or in his army or in the forces around him, but in the Lord God who will fight for the children of Israel. And Gideon calls his men to arms. "Arise, for the Lord has given the host of Midian into your hand." Verse 16, then he divided the 300 men into three companies and put trumpets into the hands of all of them and empty jars with torches inside the jars. And he said to them, "Look at me and do likewise. When I come to the outskirts of the camp, do as I do. When I blow the trumpet, and I and all who are with me, then blow the trumpets also on every side of all the camp and shout for the Lord and for Gideon." Now remember, Gideon has the high ground. He's up on the mountain, and Midian is down in the valley. And they would have no doubt heard of the 32,000 people, soldiers that had gathered to fight against Midian, that were encamped up and over the hill. What Midian does not know is that God has whittled the army down to 300. So Gideon's plan here is savvy. His plan is to ambush Midian in the night with the illusion that a great army has them utterly surrounded. Now look at verse 19. So Gideon and the 100 men who were with him came to the outskirts of the camp at the beginning of the middle watch. So they're changing the guard. It's a brilliant time to show up when they had just set the watch. And they blew the trumpets and smashed the jars that were in their hands. Then the three companies blew the trumpets and broke the jars. They held in their left hands the torches and in their right hands the trumpets to blow. And they cried out, "A sword for the Lord and for Gideon." Every man stood in his place around the camp, and all the army ran. They cried out and fled. And when they blew the 300 trumpets, the Lord set every man's sword against his comrade and against all the army, and the army fled, and the men of Israel pursued after Midian. So the Midianites panic, and in the dark they attack each other, and this oppressive people is utterly routed. And Gideon's army chases them off, and God delivered Israel by the hand of Gideon, the scared little man he found hiding in a wine press, and his 300 water lappers just like dogs, right? But then again, God delights to use the weak things of this world to shame the strong, doesn't he? And Gideon discovered real security in the power of God. Gideon discovered real security in the power of God. He learned that the battle belongs to the Lord, and that the Apostle Paul was right when he writes, "For when I am weak, then I am strong. For his power is made perfect in weakness." Amen? And if God is for us, who then can stand against us? And we know Gideon got the point. He remembered who won the battle and who deserved the glory. Because in chapter 8, this is what we read, verse 22. Then the men of Israel said to Gideon, "Rule over us, you and your son and your grandson also, for you have saved us from the hand of Midian." And Gideon said to them, "I will not rule over you, and my son will not rule over you. The Lord will rule over you." Friends, Gideon knew that the Lord alone could secure Israel. The Lord alone had the power that they could rely on. And in childlike faith, Gideon refuses the throne for the real security that is found in the power of the covenant-keeping God. Because friends, true security is found in our Father's care, isn't it? True security is found in our Father's care. Friends, do you realize We have a heavenly Father who is watching over our lives with loving care, provision, and protection. When our greatest enemies, sin, death, and Satan, were ravaging our lives, He sent us not a scared little man hiding in a wine press, but the courageous Son of God who was lifted high upon the cross for all to see. And Jesus there secured victory over sin and death and Satan so that we no longer have to live in the grip of fear. And if you are in Jesus Christ today, listen, friends, sin will not hold you. Satan cannot keep you. And death will not defeat you. Amen? Friends, we are secure forever in the undying love of our God. We are safe always in Christ for all time and eternity. We are kept by the Spirit who has sealed us for incomparable glory. No one will be able to take away the eternal life that is yours in Jesus Christ. No one. No power of hell, no scheme of man can ever pluck you from His hand till He returns or calls you home. Here in the power of Christ we stand. Friends, that's power. That's security. That's Jesus. And so, child of God, oh, children of God, do not be afraid. For the Lord your God is with you wherever you go. Do not be afraid. Let's pray. Father, there's a whole lot of things in this world that could scare us, that do scare us. Help us to remember that you love and care for the birds and the flowers, and you love and care for us even more. That there's nothing we can face in this life, even though it might be really hard, where you are not with us, where you are not working for our good and your glory, where your redemptive presence is not at work, and where our glory is not being eternally secured. Our greatest enemies are already defeated, and now you're just cleaning up the rest. Help us to trust you. Sometimes our worst fears might actually come true, but in you, it's gonna be okay. The worst thing that can happen is that our lives are lost, and we find ourselves eternally secure in your forever love with the undying life that comes from knowing you. And so, Father, we thank you that nothing can actually really touch us. Not really, not truly. You have secured us for all eternity. Help us to trust you, to let go and trust you. And so we surrender ourselves into your care today in Jesus' name. And everybody said, amen. Amen. Amen.
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1: Jesus is the ruler of the kings of the earth. 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He's at the top. He is king. He's not president. He's not running. He's not trying to get the vote out. He is the king, the ruler of the kings of the earth. You and I are called to serve the God who is King of Kings, who is Lord of Lords.
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16: Anybody who is not accountable to somebody is in automatic trouble sooner or later. But David knew in his heart he was accountable to God, but you see, in a moment of weakness, he forgot. Or he put aside, which is what I think he did, he put aside the fact that he was accountable to God. You see, in a moment of weakness, when your mind gets divided, it's awfully easy to just brush out everything else to get what you want.
17: Everyone has a weakness to temptation, and those who toy with uncontrolled desire don't really understand how vulnerable they are. Today on In Touch, the teaching ministry of Dr. Charles Stanley, we resume our study of 2 Samuel to see how David's mistakes can help us build a strong defense system that can shield us in our moments of weakness. Let's listen in to Dr. Stanley's message.
16: David now, at this point in his life, has been the king over all of Israel for about 20 years. He's 50 years of age. He's come to the very pinnacle of his strength. The people of Israel are loyal to him. They love him. He is the symbol of freedom, a liberator, a great commanding general, a man not only handsome in character, eloquent surely in speech. Read the Psalms and you'll know that there were qualities and characteristics of David that would cause anybody and everybody to look up to him. But here's a man who's at the peak of his prosperity, the peak of his honor and glory and reign, and all of a sudden, the shadow of immorality comes into his life. He was guilty of adultery. He was guilty of murder, because what he did when he couldn't get rid of Uriah any other way and make him go to bed with his wife, he sent him out and he sent a note to Joab. He said, Joab, when you attack the city, get close to the walls of the city, but pull back from Uriah and be sure that he is slain in battle. Now imagine what Joab must have felt, who had been the right-hand man of David all of these years while he was running from Saul. He stood by him. He would risk his life for him time after time. He went into battle with him. He defended him oftentimes, and only God knows how many times Joab may have saved David's life in battle. And here Joab takes this note that says, draw back the forces, move close to the wall, draw back the forces in order that Uriah, who was a valiant warrior, might be slain in battle. That's exactly what it did. So he was guilty of adultery. He was guilty of deliberate murder of one of his choicest soldiers. He was guilty of lying. He was guilty of deceit. He was guilty of involving other people in his crime and in his sin. He was guilty of bringing a mark and a shadow over the whole nation of Israel. And when Nathan said to him, the sword will not depart out of your family, if you look in verse 10 of chapter 12, now therefore the sword shall never depart from thine house, because you've despised me and have taken the wife of Uriah the Hittite to be thy wife. Nathan said, all the rest of your days, as a result of the consequence of this sin, the sword shall never depart from your life. And if you'll read from chapter 11 on to the rest of the end of this book of 2 Samuel, you'll find out how God did exactly what Nathan said. The lasting consequence was not worth the act. Now think about this, and I want to say this to young people as well as adults. If in a moment of weakness you think in your heart, I'm going to do it, if you'll just stop and ask yourself this one single question: what are the lasting consequences of this act? If you, in just a brief few seconds of pure reasoning, ask yourself the question, what are the consequences? What are the future consequences of this act? And don't let Satan slip the lion under that to say, but nobody will ever know, because you don't know that. Ask yourself this question, what are the lasting consequences of this act? My friend, more than likely, you won't do it. How do we build defenses against these moments of weakness in our life, whatever that moment of weakness or whatever that type of weakness may be in your own personal life? How do we build defenses against it? All right, number one. First, acknowledge the reality of such weak moments in your life. As long as you say, well, other folks may have that problem, I don't have that problem. Friends, you're headed for trouble. Acknowledge the reality of moments of weakness in your life. Now, I think husbands and wives ought to talk about weaknesses that they have, whatever the weakness may be. It doesn't have to be this necessarily, in order to help one another, undergird each other, caution one another, and to protect one another. If you cannot say that to your husband or your wife, then you need to build your relationship. Or if you have a friend, someone whose judgment you can trust and someone whose confidence you can trust, you ought to be able to say to that person, you know, I have a weakness in my life, and sometimes Satan gets the best of me, and I want to ask you to do something. I want to tell you what that weakness is, and when you see that in my life, or you see, if I describe to you the kind of environment I get in or circumstances, and you see me heading in that direction, I want you to rescue me before I make a mistake. I believe one of the wisest things you can do is to acknowledge the reality of it. Share it with somebody else, somebody that you love or somebody that loves you, and somebody whom you have confidence and say, look, I need your help. All right, that's the first thing you can do to build a defense against it. Now, let me tell you something. You can't have a friend and say, look, I don't want you anywhere around. You can't do that. You've got to let them in. You've got to open your heart. You've got to be absolutely honest with them. All right, the second way to build a defense is this. That is, analyze how you respond, what's going on in your moments of weakness. What must happen to bring about that kind of circumstance? Is it something somebody else does? Is it something, just a feeling that just comes into your life at certain periods of time in your life? What is it? What are the circumstances? Analyze the patterns. Now, there is always a pattern. And if you're able to identify the pattern, search it out, analyze the pattern of those moments, then when you do that, you see, that's helping build the defense because you can sort of be on guard. All right, number three. Anticipate these moments, you know, having understood the pattern, anticipate these moments so that you will not be caught off guard. Now, if you know there's a particular weakness in your life and you know the pattern, if you get into certain circumstances with a group of people, what you gonna do? If you get in a position that a lot of money comes your way, what you're prone to do? If you get around a certain person or in a period of isolation, you know what you're gonna do. In other words, if you'll be honest, you can figure out what the pattern is and then anticipate these things. And you see, if you and I will identify what the pattern is and get that in our mind, we'll be able to spot it 40 miles down the road on its way. And you can't say, well, you know, I didn't know it's going to happen. Yes, you did. And you see, what we say, we just throw up all these excuses. Well, Lord, you know, I didn't have any idea. And God says, yes, you did, because here's the pattern. And every single time, if the same thing happens every time you get in that situation, don't tell God you don't know what's going to happen. You know it's going to happen. And you see, all of us, if we'll be honest, now I'm not saying that everybody here knows the pattern. Maybe you never even thought about there being a pattern. It's there. A weakness in our life always has a pattern. That's why the devil's so successful. You know why? Because he knows your pattern. Now, if the enemy knows the pattern, then you don't know it, you're in real trouble. So if he knows it, which he knows it perfectly, he's not omniscient, but he knows the pattern, how could he miss it? Look how successful he's been. So he knows the pattern, you ought to discover the pattern. All right, anticipate these moments before they come. Number four, accurately identify the precise weakness and the timing at which it hits you. You don't say, well, now, I know I have some weaknesses, and you could just name off two or three things that bother you. No, identify the precise weakness, or if they are plural, weaknesses, and the timing. That is, be very specific about them. Acknowledge the reality of them, analyze the pattern, anticipate their coming, accurately identify the precise weakness. Now, you see, you may say, well, I think this is my weakness, or I think this is it. Maybe you hadn't thought about the fact that the same old problem you have is a weakness in your life. But you see, you let the Lord sift through your life and let him show you what is the thing you continue to have a problem with. What is the thing that if Satan really wants to get you, he can divide your mind with that when he can't hit you with anything else. Precisely identified, and the timing that usually it comes in your life, all right? Number five, be consciously aware of your accountability to God for that weakness. Be consciously aware of your accountability before God. Now, this was a mistake that David made. Here is the king. He's the sovereign unto himself. Whatever he says is the law. If he says, I want Bathsheba tonight, he can have Bathsheba tonight. But what he must remember is that he is accountable to God. He may be the law in Israel, but there is a judge and a law higher than his law, and that's the law of God. And the law of God says, thou shalt not commit adultery. You see, if you and I will live, listen, not under the fear of God's judging hand, but what? Under the umbrella of our accountability to God. Anybody who is not accountable to somebody is in automatic trouble sooner or later. And you see, David saw these pagan kings who were accountable to nobody. But David knew in his heart he was accountable to God. But you see, in a moment of weakness, he forgot. Or he put aside, which is what I think he did, he put aside the fact that he was accountable to God. You see, in a moment of weakness, when your mind gets divided, it's awfully easy to just brush out everything else to get what you want. You're accountable to God 24 hours of every day, 60 seconds in every minute. Accountability to God, he says, for every one of us shall stand before the Lord Jesus Christ and give an account for those things in our life. We are accountable to God. And you see, this unbelieving world that just lives in the muck and mire of sensuality, they don't believe this book. And they've decided there is no God and the Bible is just an antiquated book because, you see, they cannot live in their vile sensuality and sexual perversion and live with a dirty conscience. So they say there is no God. The Bible's antiquated. If there is a God, he loves everybody. Everybody's going to get to heaven. What they're saying is, I want to live my life and do as I please, but I don't want to give an account to anybody, including God. You show me an immoral man, and I'll show you a man whose theology is all warped. Because what he does, he chooses his morality, and then he constructs a theology about God that fits the way he wants to live. And what that's really doing is simply saying, I want to be accountable only to myself. So an awareness, a consciousness of our accountability to God. All right, number six. We're building defenses now. Watch this one. Abandon, abandon. That means, man, throw it overboard. Abandon habits, practices, thoughts, and those patterns that contribute to your moments of weakness. The only way you're going to overcome the weakness and to become strong in the point. Now watch this, listen, let me deviate here for a second. These weaknesses in our lives should become points of interest and priority because you see, if we will allow God to point that out to us, listen, I believe, watch this, whatever it might be, if there's one major weakness in your life, I believe there is a gem, a tremendous opportunity, humongous potentiality. There's something absolutely super that God wants to do in your life, but you see, somehow it's wrapped up in that weakness. So what does he do? That thing becomes a part of our life. We say, now wait a minute. If God's going to use this, how can there be a pearl of great price in a weakness in my life? God lets it loom up before you in order to deal with it because there is potential, there is strength, there is energy, there is wisdom, there is something in that area of weakness that God wants to work in your life to be positive, not negative. You see, I believe it has to be that way or the devil wouldn't use it against us the way he does. There must be something absolutely super in that. Now, let's take maybe a weakness or so here. Let's say, for example, that your weakness is the way you handle your money. God may see that you have a tremendous potential for finances. But you see, you're totally out of balance. If he can get that straightened out, there's no telling what you could do. Let's say, for example, that you have a problem over here with sensuality. If God could deal with that, there is absolutely no way of estimating the potential of how God could use your life if you diverted that interest to something else. You can take any weakness, and I think, and we don't have time to go through all that now, but you can take any weakness, and if you'll analyze that and ask yourself the question, now here's something that keeps defeating me, but what is there in this weakness that shows positive potential that if God will conquer this thing in my life, What positive way could that become an asset to God? And I'm here to tell you, every single weakness has tremendous dynamite potential in it. But you and I need to do what? Abandon those habits and those ideas, those thought patterns that contribute to this. Now, you know, once you discover the pattern, friend, you'll absolutely be able to. It won't take you long to be able to pinpoint the things that contribute to the fall. All right? Number 7, allow extra time for prayer and meditation, the Word of God. Allow extra time for prayer and meditation, God's Word. For example, now listen, now watch this. Let's say that whatever your circumstance and your weakness may be, and you know that a certain circumstance or situation is coming up. You see it coming up. It isn't something you can avoid. You've got to get right in the middle of it. All right? You know you're going to be in the middle of it. It isn't something you can avoid, but you can build your defenses by going through these. And then if you'll spend extra time in the Word of God, saturating your mind with what God says, getting on your knees before God. I believe that on your knees before God in the Word, that Almighty God will energize you and empower you to conquer anything all hell, with every demon in hell can throw at you. You can be absolutely victorious on your knees in the Word. But friends, you get in a hurry and close this book and head off, and you move right into that situation. You know that you're in it. You know it was coming, and what happens? If you don't start dealing with it before you get there, you're going to fall flat on your face when you get there. And you see, that's exactly what happened to David. He knew better. He allowed himself to get in a situation instead of building some defense. And you see, he knew the truth. I mean, if anybody ever knew the truth, he knew it. Now, I'm saying all of that to say this. We all have our weaknesses, and we have to learn how to deal with them. If you'll analyze them in these first 7 points, and then if you and I will begin to build defenses against them. Listen, now watch, if you miss this, you're going to miss the whole point. Listen, building the defenses does not mean just overcoming them, but ask yourself the question, what jewel, what priceless jewel is there hidden within that weakness that God wants to turn it over, put it into my life, and use it to magnify God Himself? That will keep us from being discouraged, and aggressively we will tackle the weakness with a positive confidence that we will overcome and that God will be able, listen, to do what? He'll be able to help us to reach a greater potential as a result of the weakness. If you say, well, this is just one of my weaknesses in life and I'll never overcome it, I'm here to tell you that's straight out of hell and it's the devil's lie. But if you'll say, in this weakness in my life, God wants to show me something, and He'll just turn that thing over and work it and osmose it into my life in such a way that one of these days, the Lord God Almighty will use me to the very maximum. He'll do that if you'll allow Him to do it. Heavenly Father, we thank You for loving us. Thank You for David. Thank You for all the mistakes and all the weaknesses of his life, for all the tremendous feats. Thank You that he died, as You said, in a ripe old age, loved of God, and loved of all of Israel. What a beautiful example of the amazing grace that is bestowed upon every sinner to be saved and every saint to be forgiven. We praise Your holy name tonight for saving all of us, for the forgiveness that flows every single day into our life and through our life. And Father, we surely want to be examples, and we want to be conveyors of, proclaimers of, declarers of, sharers of the message of forgiveness, that the last thing in the world we would do is to be critical or condemn, but rather to call out to others that Jesus Christ saves, that Jesus Christ forgives, that Jesus Christ cleanses, that He gives new beginnings in life. And I pray to Father tonight, somebody here in the name of Jesus Christ would trust Him as their personal Savior, and all of us, Father, to go through these elements in the next week, examining our hearts, building those defenses whereby You will be able to use us to the very maximum of our potential as we trust You, acknowledging our weaknesses and knowing in our heart that Christ Jesus, our living, resurrected, all-powerful Lord, living within our heart, is our victory day by day, every day. And this we pray in Jesus' name. Amen.
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22: Where do you turn when trouble strikes? You've got a lot of choices, and sometimes people don't know which way to turn. They just feel helpless and hopeless. Let me tell you the first place you ought to turn to, and that is to the Word of God. Because this book is more than a book. It's the unfolding revelation of Almighty God. And what you'll find from beginning to end, God meeting the needs of His people. It's a promise book. But unlike all other promises, the promiser has infinite power and is able to keep every single promise he makes right on time. Where else could you go? What other book is like this? There is none like it. And as you look at the scriptures, God is all the way through the scripture working in the lives of his people. And so when you think about what this book is, for most people, it's just another book. It's far more than just another book. Listen carefully. God's Word has the answer for every single circumstance of life. This is the divine revelation of Almighty God, given to us to live by, to discover who He is, what He's like, and how we can live every single day, knowing in our heart that we have a security that is divinely given in Almighty God. So we might ask the question, what's the purpose of the Bible? Why did God have all of this written for us so that now we have from Adam and Eve all the way to the end of the world? What did He have in mind? God gave us His Word in order that you and I would understand who is the one true God, the omniscient, omnipresent, all-powerful God.
17: 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You can learn more about that at intouch.org. 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We'd love to hear what you plan to do. On the next edition of In Touch, what do you do once you've given in to temptation? 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

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This is Pastor Michael Fields. And here at the end of today's broadcast, I just wanted to take a moment and say thank you to all of you for taking the time out of your day to tune in and listen to our program. 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
15: Praise the Lord Jesus Christ, and welcome to Jesus is Our Shepherd. Ray McMahon here, a pastor of Praise, Power, and Prayer Temple in Windsor, Connecticut. Glad to be with you on Jesus is Our Shepherd. You know, the Lord Jesus loves you so much, He doesn't want you to be deceived. He doesn't want you to live in sin any longer. He doesn't want you to die in your sin without hope. He doesn't want you to take your own life. He wants you to come to Him. God the Father loved us so much that He gave His only begotten Son to become the actual flesh and blood living Word of God, perfect, fully God, fully man, to give His own Son as a sacrifice for the sins that we have committed and frankly were born into, why we need to definitely be born again and can be through the grace of Christ. He said, if you come to Him, He won't cast you out. And I suspect if you come to Him, you know you got to get out of sin. You don't want to have any sin, you know, hidden away in a back pocket and think you can get away with it. Because why would you want to? Because He promises incredible grace and glory to those that will repent, genuinely repent. And I hope that's what you have done or that you need to choose, will choose to do. And then, as you study the scripture, spend time with Jesus, to be able to share how Jesus has forgiven you, saved you from your sin, and set you in a course for eternity, eternal life with Him. You see, I've been over four decades now preaching on what we call the unbreakable covenant of marriage, that only death can break the covenant apart. You can become one flesh by committing fornication, but that's one flesh in the flesh. It's not God making you one flesh. It's not the same thing. God makes a man and a woman one flesh before they even come together. And a lot of people struggle with that for many reasons, and I understand that. And the natural course of things would be a husband and wife that are in love with one another and are attracted to one another and want to have a family and be intimate with one another in the protection of His covenant. It is a blessing. Of course, sin can mess with that. It's not God's fault. Unforgiveness, bitterness, dissatisfaction can start eating away at you like a worm, but that's not from God. That's why He said in the Sermon on the Mount, after giving them the Lord's Prayer, I believe in Matthew chapter 6, He said, if ye forgive your heavenly Father men's trespasses against you, what about your own husband and wife? Your heavenly Father will forgive you, but if you forgive not, neither will your heavenly Father, and we all are created by God. He has the final say. That's why we should fear Him. If you forgive not, neither will your heavenly Father forgive you, because it's nothing like the Jesus you say you want Him to forgive you your sins, but you don't want to go and do likewise. And it's painful sometimes, but in the end, it's freedom and love to forgive in the end. Coming up to the decision to have to forgive, do I have to forgive? Well, actually, no, you don't have to forgive. But if you want to make heaven, yeah, you do. So again, I'm reading to you The Unbreakable Covenant of Marriage, easily purchased on Amazon Prime. You can contact us here at Praise, Power, and Prayer Temple in Windsor, Connecticut, box 474. The zip code is 0695. And I'm in a chapter called The Strange Woman. And forgetting, having quoted something from Proverbs 2, I'm going to pick up where we left off last week. By the way, you can like, share, subscribe. Please do. You can also find us and maybe write a review that God would anoint and bless in favor of the truth on Amazon Prime. Amazon Music, Spotify, Podbean, and Apple Podcasts. And there's others as well. So notice in Proverbs 2, 10 through 22, notice in the passage above, in verse 17, this woman, this strange woman, forgot the covenant of her God when she forsook, quote, the guide of her youth. Well, this says that she was taught well by the guide of her youth, hopefully her parents, teacher, and a rabbi, mature adults in the community. But she forsook their teaching and forgot the covenant of her God. Notice that it says, her God. Her backsliding appears permanent and eternally damaging to herself and others, as we can see from verse 19, quote, none that go unto her return again, neither take they hold of the paths of life. Now think about that, dear listener. That makes it a serious issue. Now in Christ, I know there's room at the cross for you. Even the woman at the well, Jesus presented himself as eternal life and gave her eternal life. The woman taken in the very act of adultery in John 8. When all the accusers left, Jesus didn't support her choices, but he said, I don't condemn you. Go and sin no more. Now, I hope, and it's nothing to do, I can't do anything about it, but if I was there at the time, I'd hope and pray that the woman did that, to receive this grace from Jesus to have newness of life. So it's not too late to get things right. Even though, in Proverbs, warning young men and family people, young married men as well, none that go unto her return again. It's one thing to sin. It's another thing to forget the covenant of your God. This, then, is quite a serious issue. The writer, in Proverbs, is not overdoing the warning. That is why we need the wisdom, knowledge, and discretion written about in Proverbs 2, and that James wrote about in his general epistle. He told us that true wisdom comes from above. The divorces and remarriages, divorcing from covenant marriages and then marrying others, do not represent this wisdom that is from above, which James wrote, quote, is first pure, then peaceable, gentle and easy to be entreated, full of good mercy and good fruits, without partiality and without hypocrisy. James 3:17. So I'm asking you, if I warn you about deception, does that make me your enemy? Should I come up with a doctrine of my own that is appealing to your sin nature? Or shall I, as a preacher of the gospel, warn you like Paul warned the Corinthians, warned the Galatians, warned every church he wrote to about the dangers of accepting sinners that are unrepentant into your midst, or backsliding? So many in our country, continuing in the book and overseas, are now married to someone else's wife or husband, and they think nothing of it anymore. They have, quote, left the paths of the righteous and, quote, the way of good men, Proverbs 2:20. And many get offended when preachers proclaim the truth that Jesus calls it adultery. You may say, well, where did he say that, Pastor McMahon? Well, read Matthew 5, 31 and 32. Read Matthew 19, 3 through 9. Read what he said to the Pharisees and his disciples in Mark 10, 11 through 12. 10, actually 2 through 12. And then read how he countered the deriding of the Pharisees against him in Luke 16, 14 to 18. And then you can simply look at what Paul clearly teaches, 1 Corinthians 6, 9, Galatians 5, 9 through 19 to 21. What does he teach? Believers. He's teaching believers. And he says, be not deceived. I don't want you to be deceived because I know that God can forgive a person like me, but I have to stop sinning. And I need God's help to do that every day. We go on to perfection. Divorce and adultery, it's going in the wrong direction. Come on, people. Maybe you're happy in it. Well, sin does produce a sinful happiness. It doesn't last, though, for eternity. And you can tough it out and say, yeah, well, I'll take my chances. Seriously? that adulterers, Paul teaches, if they stay in that unrepentant state and relationship, will not inherit the kingdom of God, no matter what the appearances are. Just because they are claiming Christ, even in leadership, does not mean they actually have God's approval and a wink to stay in adultery. Jesus defined adultery as follows. You can find the passages. Whosoever putteth away his wife and marrieth another committeth adultery. And whoso marries her that is put away from her husband committeth adultery. And if a woman shall put away her husband and be married to another, she committeth adultery. And again, whosoever putteth away his wife and marrieth another committeth adultery against her. Well, who's the her? His living covenant wife. Well, we got a divorce, so it doesn't count anymore. Not in the sight of God. Only death breaks the covenant. Read all of Malachi 2. You see, even if you or other people are somehow made to feel that what you've done is okay by a pastor, a local church, or even a change in denominational policy, and preachers do a great disservice to those in this adulterous state, Jesus said in Luke 16, 14 to 18, that those Pharisees that had been putting away their wives and marrying others and defending it, rationalizing it, he said it's an abomination to the Lord, to his Father, in the sight of God. When they will not stand with Jesus, of course they're not going to stand with Jesus on this if they're in an adulterous marriage themselves, and tell the adulterers the truth. Notice that the strange woman in Proverbs 2 used flattery with her words to ensnare her victims. Sometimes when tensions develop between a husband and a wife, maybe because of financial difficulties, because of some misunderstanding, perhaps they are because one or both of them have such busy schedules, they are like ships passing in the night. One or both may feel neglected and then begin to be resentful. At such times, it is amazing. I've watched this when I was out teaching in the public schools and now as a pastor. It's amazing how the husband or wife can, quote, run into someone else they can talk to, either in town, at the workplace, or even perhaps in church. Someone who seems to be a wonderfully spiritual churchgoer that, quote, loves them and understands them. Someone who really cares. These situations are not only dangerous to the marriage, but also to the eternal soul of an individual. As a pastor, I have seen situations arise just like the scenario I've briefly portrayed. See, our doctrinal thinking today is now too often based more on, we'll say it's the word, but it's more really based on feelings, desires, impressions, hoping Jesus will change his mind. I think many people know exactly what Jesus has actually said, but he's a God of grace, so he's got to yield a little bit to our situation. No, he doesn't. His word stands. It doesn't matter what you or intelligent people think. I'd rather believe in the word of God than be admired by any of you. I'm not kidding. I am an unprofitable servant when I do this. I'm only done that which is my duty to do because he told me to do this. If he told me to do something else, I'd do that. But I certainly would not let this message go, nor should any preacher let it go. Otherwise, everybody has to repent except for the adulterers in churches. Everyone else has to repent if they're going to make heaven, but not the adulterers and adulteresses hiding in plain sight in the churches and in society, in Hollywood, in sports, in politics. Talk about righteousness, talk about family. Just don't talk about our remarriages, Pastor McMahon. Wow. What's that movie? It's a Wonderful Life. It is a wonderful life in Jesus. But I got to tell you, if you die in the sin of adultery, John the Baptist went to Herod and said, it's not lawful for you to have your brother Philip's wife. What law was he talking about? The Pharisees would have said it's okay. What's John the Baptist messing with an Edomite for about this issue? I mean, he had a great ministry going. Why did he jeopardize his freedom and then his head? Because God led him to tell the truth, to power. But not to power, to a man that would die in his sins. A man who did not repent at the preaching of the truth. It was good news to warn him because he was deceived. And many today are deceived as well. And they have positions of prestige and power, apparently. But if they're in adultery, I sure wouldn't want to be them when they die if they don't repent. See, the warning in Proverbs 2 is direct and serious in that, quote, her house inclineth unto death. Many of you are looking for prosperity and don't see the truth about all this. And her paths unto the dead. The word inclineth fits with the understanding of backsliding. Backsliding does not take much effort. Jesus told us, strive to enter in at the straight gate, for many, I say unto you, will seek to enter and shall not be able. That's Luke 13:24. That's not the only place that he said it. And this was in response to the following question asked of him in Luke 13:23. Lord, are there few that be saved? Jesus also said this to the whole nation in the Sermon on the Mount. Matthew 7:13-14. Enter ye in at the straight gate. For wide is the gate, and broad is the way that leadeth to destruction. And many there be which go in thereat, because straight is the gate, and narrow is the way which leadeth to life. And few there be that find it. We've got people taking birth control pills, basically now killing the babies just right after conception. We've got people promoting death in the womb. We've got people teaching and promoting, mutilating the bodies of young girls, young boys, young men, young women, removing any possibility of new life being produced under God's hand and blessing. It's a society of death. You say it's awoke. It's woke to the dead. It's not awake to righteousness. And you've got people in authority, or they want to be, who are challenging God's word, God's goodness, God's grace, destroying, bringing the birth rate down to a society which can no longer reproduce itself. Other countries are doing the same thing. Satan is behind it all. You're worshiping at the altar of self, and you're not going to have the wealth you imagined. And you don't have any legacy. God blessed Adam and Eve to become one flesh. They sinned, but it wasn't the covenant's fault. And it wasn't God's fault. And God apparently is not stopping you all from thinking and believing what you want. So the only thing I am commissioned to do, and should so every preacher be, tell the truth, speak the word. Proverbs 5, the whole chapter is about the strange woman and the lusts of the flesh. So I'm going to read it to you. I have it in the book, but I'll read it to you right from my Bible. Solomon exhorts to study wisdom. He's talking to young people, to his own family, then to children in general, and to young married men. It's all ages right now. My son, attend unto my wisdom, and bow thine ear to mine understanding, that thou mayest regard discretion, and that thy lips may keep knowledge. In Proverbs 2, he warned about how important choosing the fear of the Lord is, that it is the beginning of knowledge, understanding, wisdom, and it will give you discretion to keep you from the froward man and the strange woman. And now this whole chapter is more and repetitive and needed about the strange woman. You may think it's a diatribe against women in general. No, not so. For the lips of a strange woman, not just every woman, the lips of a strange woman drop as an honeycomb, fellas, and her mouth is smoother than oil, but her end is bitter as wormwood. But you don't see that. You see the flattery. You see desire. You see the presentation of sin without knowing the long-term results. But her end is bitter as wormwood, sharp as a two-edged sword. Proverbs 5:5, her feet go down to death, her steps take hold on hell. echoes of the end of Proverbs chapter 2. Is the message changed three chapters later? It's actually being developed even more here. And he knows young people are trying to figure things out, even young married men. They think that being intimate with their wife is going to solve their problems, if that's why they got married, just to be intimate with somebody. And he's telling this young man, lest thou, personal, shouldst ponder the path of life, because they want you. They want to capture your eyes, your imagination, your attention, your focus, and ultimately to destroy your heart. And they don't care, but it seems that they do. Lest thou shouldest ponder the path of life, her ways are movable. Son, you don't see it. I've been around a bit. Son, please listen to me. That thou canst know them. But that's what she counts on. You're going to keep trying to figure this out and get your mind and heart away from God, away from who you married or who you might marry, God bless, someday. Hear me now, therefore, O ye children. See, he's not just starting with his son. He's talking to all of us. Depart not from the words of my mouth. You think this is religious legalism? No, it's alive. It's good news. It's fair warning. If Paul could warn believers, don't be deceived, we should listen to this at wisdom in Proverbs 5. Remove thy way far from her. Pornography, images of lust, enticing, very well presented by the devil and by sinful people who are not saved yet. We hope they would be. Come not nigh the door of her house. You say, well, I'm not going to go in. Then why are you hanging out there? Lest thou give thine honor unto others. See, the young men, the children don't see this. They see the presentation of sin as charming. Yea, hath God said, Satan told Eve, getting her to question the goodness of God and his wisdom. Lest thou give thine honor unto others and thy ears unto the cruel. And you know what? There's examples all over society about this. And he still does the same old tricks. And the problem is, if you yield and go in the wrong direction, that which God would have blessed you with becomes somebody else's. Lest strangers be filled with thy wealth and thy labors in the house of a stranger, just eking by to survive. And thou mourn at the last, when thy flesh, and sin does that to your body, disease. How have I hated my flesh, and thy body are consumed. Now the good news is that there's redemption. And there was possible redemption in what Solomon said. When a person finally realizes what they've given into, what they've succumbed to, and say like Solomon says, they'll end up saying, how have I hated instruction? And my heart despised reproof, and have not obeyed the voice of my teachers, nor inclined mine ear to them that instructed me. There's an exclamation point there. Wow. When you finally come to the end of yourself, that may be the one door of hope you have. And then he comes to a true confession. I was almost in all evil. It was close. It was a close call. And guys, only through Jesus can you pull out. I was almost in all evil in the midst of the congregation and assembly. And why I think he's telling this even to young married men is what he says next in this chapter. To the young married men. And young men are hoping to find a spouse. Wait till marriage. If you haven't, repent and live right until that day. Drink waters out of thine own cistern. I have a wife. She is mine own cistern, as it were. I'm not objectifying her. Running waters out of thine own well. We've had children, grandchildren. Let thy fountains be dispersed abroad and rivers of water. That's symbolic of the Spirit of Truth, the Holy Ghost, in the streets. And he speaks to me, Ray, you keep yourself let them be only thine own and not strangers with thee. Let thy fountain be blessed and rejoice with the wife of thy youth. And now that I'm older and we're still together and we're both older, I think I'm much older, to rejoice with the wife of thy youth. But you can't even do that unless you get right with God and repent. And many of you are trying to make it happen with a remarriage that Jesus himself calls adultery over and over again. Now, the churches are so nice, they say you're good. But what does Jesus say? He does love you. He doesn't want you to die in deception and keep trying to make the sin holy. It can't work that way. Rejoice with the wife of thy youth. Well, some of you say, well, I've blown it. I couldn't even be reconciled. Well, we are to have ministers of reconciliation, aren't we? If God can receive you back as the prodigal son, can't a spouse maybe seek? Because you're still in a one flesh covenant until one of you or the two of you die. Like it or not, it's the word of God. It cannot be broken. Those American society is trying hard to say, oh yeah, we've changed God's mind for him. We understand grace better than Jesus himself. Friends, that's so dangerous. So he says to the young man, let her be as the loving hind and pleasant roe. Let her breast satisfy thee at all times. You know how things are advertised, right, gentlemen? Get your eyes, right? Come on. Be thou ravished always with her love. And if I tell you what, if you love your wife, you love yourself. If you don't love your wife, I wonder. And he asks the question of the young man, why wilt thou, each one of you, individual, singular, why wilt thou, my son, be ravished? Yes, you can have physical passion with another. You can have lust. You can have pleasure. But why would you be ravished with a strange woman and embrace the bosom of a stranger? For the ways of man, he sees it all across America, all across the world. Jesus said there would be an increase of this in the last days. The mystery of iniquity, lawlessness is increasing. Even moral lawlessness is increasing. For the ways of man are before the eyes of the Lord, and he pondereth all his goings. His own iniquities shall take the wicked himself, and he shall be holden, that's called bondage, with the cords of his sins. Now, God does not want verse 23 to happen to you. He shall die without instruction, and in the greatness, this is not a little sin, folks, the greatness of his folly, he shall go astray. You've been listening to Jesus as Our Shepherd. We'll continue about the strange woman by God's grace next week. Get in the word, get in prayer, folks. Please repent. Amen.
14: 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My name is Joshua McMahon. 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

0: This is Kirk Kaikkonen, pastor of Calvary Chapel Waterford at your neighborhood church. Today on Face to Face, we'll be in the book of Revelation. 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And then we see that it's only one of the four living creatures giving these seven angels these seven golden bowls full of the wrath of God. And in some of the translations, it'll call these bowls vials. But these are bowls, and they're not a deep bowl. They're a shallow bowl. These are the kind of bowls that they used in the temple to pour out the drink offerings onto the sacrifices. These would also be a shallow bowl that people would drink from. So these are bowls that are easily poured out. But what I really find interesting here is that it's just one of the four living creatures that passes out these bowls, and that it wasn't all of the living creatures passing them out. Because I think with all these interesting different people or persons in heaven, and they all have all different kinds of variety of different kinds of jobs. It's like all these persons are all individuals. And it kind of makes you wonder, well, what are those other three living creatures doing? I mean, are they just playing cards or doing something like that? And what this does, this helps me think of heaven of being a real place with real people doing real things. And just like next week, we're going to see one of these seven angels with one of the bowls of wrath, that after he's done pouring out this wrath of God on the wicked men on earth, that he takes the time to go talk to the Apostle John about this scarlet woman who rides the beast. And he explains these things to him, where in heaven, everybody has all these meaningful things to do, but in their downtime, they kind of just go around and they help each other out and they socialize. And so what it makes me think it's a lot like here, it's kind of like our fellowship, that, you know, we're going to all be very comfortable up there in heaven. And we're not going to have to worry about if we're holy enough or good enough or we're doing things in a right way. But we're going to be able to relax because we're not going to be trying to be holy and to be good. We will be holy and good. All right, so now after these angels, they leave the temple and they receive their bowls. Well, now the temple, it's filled with smoke. Now we've seen the temples filled with smoke twice before. It was one time when Moses dedicated the tabernacle was filled with smoke and with God's glory. And then we saw the same thing happen when Solomon dedicated the temple that he built in 2 Kings, where God was so pleased with it that he filled it with smoke and he filled it with his glory so that nobody could enter it. But here in this heavenly temple, it's not being filled with smoke because of dedication, where everybody is happy and everybody's rejoicing. But it's here that it seems that God, he wants to be alone, where it says that no one can enter the temple until the seven plagues of the seven angels are completed. And it could be that God, he wants to be alone here because of his sorrow. And some people have said it's because they think God is crying, because now God is doing something that's very hard for him to do. He's doing something that he's never wanted to do, because God, he has no desire to judge man or to judge man's sin. God gets absolutely no pleasure from it. And he's been putting this off since the creation, since the fall of man. So he's been putting this off for over 6,000 years. But he's not going to put it off any longer, because it wouldn't be right, and his righteousness won't allow it. And so he's waited as long as he could so that as many who would be saved could be saved. And to be a little truthful here, I don't think any one of us would really want to save anyone there, or even want to love anyone there. Because these people, they have been continually cursing him as he's trying to rescue them. But that's the way God is, because God, he's just like Jesus. And if you remember Jesus, he sat there and he was forgiving those who were crucifying him as they crucified him. And honestly, I'll be honest with you, you wouldn't see me doing that, because God, he's not like me and he's not like you. God, he is really good and he is holy and he is different and he is separate from all of his creation. He is very, very different from us because God is love. And then as God is in the temple and he's all alone, and then we hear this loud voice and it's, go pour out the bowls of wrath of God on the earth. And then each of these seven angels, they each have a specific target with their bowls of wrath. And there's some people in the church who believe that all the things in the book of Revelation, that they've already all been fulfilled. They've all taken place already. But there's not a lot that they can do with this passage, because the things that we're going to see here, they have never happened before. These seven plagues have never, ever happened to the world. There has never been anything of this magnitude. So none of the things that we read here, none of them can be symbolic. And I believe that all of this, it happens very, very quickly, and that it's at the very end of that last 3.5 years of the Great Tribulation. I believe that's because God wants to get this over as quickly as possible. And this is a lot different than those seven trumpet judgments that we saw before, because with those seven trumpet judgments, it was a measured wrath. And with the seven trumpet judgments, there was a hope that the people would repent when they saw these judgments of God. And then you also notice that with the trumpet judgments, it was only 1/3 of the earth's resources that were destroyed. The sea, only 1/3 of it turned to blood and 1/3 of the fresh water. But now this is God's complete wrath, and it will now be all of the seas, and it's going to be all of the fresh water turned into blood. And with the trumpet judgments, many of the people of earth, they did repent and they didn't take that mark of the beast. But most of those people, they've already been killed by now. Now, nobody's repenting and nobody wants to. So I believe this judgment is very quick and very swift. And so now you have this first angel and he pours out that first bowl. And it says that foul and loathsome sores broke out. And it says on the men. Well, it broke out on the women too, because the word the men here, it just means mankind. And that word the here is a definite article. And so what that means, it means the specific men. And so what this is describing, it's describing those who have the mark of the beast. And so that kind of tells us that there's some left on earth who haven't received the mark. And this is a lot like the sixth plague that was poured out on the land of Egypt in the book of Exodus, where God had made a difference between his people, the children of Israel, and the Egyptians, where the sores only broke out on the Egyptians and on the Egyptians' cattle. And the word here, where it says foul and loathsome sores, that means that these are running sores. These are oozing sores that are very painful, and they only appear on those who have submitted themselves to the beast by receiving his mark. These are the people who rejected that warning of that third angel flying through the skies, who had a loud voice, and he had a loud voice so that everybody could hear, and he told them clearly not to take the mark. And now what's happening to them here is exactly what that angel warned them against, the wrath of God being poured out in full strength. So now, even in all this pain, it doesn't.
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3: The third bowl. And so now all the fresh water is turned into blood. And so it's not just a third of it, now it's all of it. And so all the rivers, all the lakes, all the springs, there's nothing to drink but blood. And the world is going to have to drink it. And you kind of think, well, this is too extreme. This is absolutely horrible. And it is absolutely horrible. But then you have to remember that all of these people, none of them had to go through this. And then you hear this voice that comes from the altar. And if you can remember who it was, who we saw under the altar way back in chapter 6, the people that we saw under the altar were those who had been slain by the Antichrist. And they weren't slain for any crime that they committed, but they were slain for their testimony for God. For God's word. And so this voice, it comes out from the altar, and he doesn't think that this is too extreme for the people of earth, for what they've done to him and what they've done to the rest of God's saints, and that by them drinking blood, that that's not as bad as all the murders that they committed, because they didn't murder criminals. The people that they murdered were saints. They murdered the very best people in the whole world. They murdered the kind people, the kindest, the most loving and caring people on the earth. And so this voice from the altar is saying, this is a righteous judgment for them, for what they've done. This fits. And that's how all God's judgments are. And that's how everybody will see them. And because God's judgments are all righteous and true. And so now, with the fourth bowl judgment, things are really starting to heat up, literally, because the fourth bowl judgment is poured out on the sun. And up until now, the sun, it's always been stable. It's had very little or no change. But now, men are going to be scorched with fire by the sun. And so this isn't just like having a bad sunburn. They're going to be burned. And so I imagine there's this smell of singed hair and burning flesh. And what they're going to have to wash themselves with is, to cool themselves down, is they're going to have to wash themselves with blood because there's no fresh water anymore. And so we're not told here of what happens to the sun. So we don't know if the sun is going to go into some type of nova state or it's just going to be some solar flares. But in this judgment, the people here, they know that it's from God, and they not only don't repent, but it says that they blaspheme him by name. So they're not just blaspheming God in some general sense, but they're blaspheming the real God. They're blaspheming the Creator, and they're probably blaspheming Jesus by name, even though they know it's God that's judging them. But they don't care. Okay, so now with so much activity from the sun, this fifth bowl judgment, it brings total darkness. And we've already seen one third of the day become darkness with the trumpet judgments. But this is not total darkness for the whole world. This darkness is only affecting the beast and his throne and his kingdom. So this may actually only be in the area of Rome where the Antichrist headquarters is, or maybe it's affecting the temple in Jerusalem where the Antichrist image is located in the holy place inside the temple. And again, this is another one of those plagues that was poured out on Egypt in the book of Exodus. And when this plague came upon Egypt, it said that the darkness was so dark that the darkness could be felt. But in the land of Goshen, where God's people dwelt, there was light. So there was light and there was no darkness. So even here, God

God is making a difference. He's differentiating between the Antichrist and his government and even the rest of the people on earth. And you have to kind of remember and think here that the Antichrist himself, he is just a man possessed by Satan. And so he's sitting there and he's gnawing on his tongue in pain, and his body is all scorched by the sun, and he's also full of all these oozing painful sores. And so this man who's claiming to be God, he has no power over any of these plagues because he is nothing like God and he has no real power. And so kind of how I picture him here, I kind of picture him like Darth Vader. When you first see Darth Vader and he takes off his helmet and how that dark side has affected him physically, where his face is all full of these sores and he covers it up with his mask. And then we have this pouring out of the sixth bowl of wrath. And it says that the Euphrates River is dried up. And if you can remember earlier that in Revelation chapter 9, and that was at the beginning of the sixth trumpet judgment, that we had already seen that there were four evil angels that had been bound at the river Euphrates, that they had been released to kill one fourth of mankind. And you have to see that the Euphrates River, it has always been considered to be a very secure border against invaders that came from the east. And in John's day, the Euphrates River was 1,800 miles long, and it was from 300 to 1,200 yards wide. So that made that river impossible for any invading army to cross. But now by pouring out the six angels' bowl, the river's all dried up. And so now all these armies from the nations like China and India and from Japan, they can now cross this border freely. And that's exactly what they do, because it tells us here that they're being driven by these three spirits, which are spirits of demons that come out of the mouth of Satan, who is the dragon, and the Antichrist, who is the beast, and also the false prophet, which is the other beast. And it says that somehow these spirits, they resemble frogs. And it tells us these spirits, they can do sign, but what their purpose is to draw all the armies of the world to Armageddon. Now, you've always heard of this battle of Armageddon, the battle of Armageddon. Well, that phrase, the battle of Armageddon, is never used in the Bible. It's not found here. The word Armageddon, it's only used in the Bible once, and it's right here in chapter 16. And what the word Armageddon means, it means the hill of Megiddo. That word Ar, or in Hebrew it would be Har, it means hill. And Megiddo, it means the place of troops or the place of slaughter. And this valley is up in northern Israel, and it's 14 miles wide and it's 20 miles long. And Napoleon had seen it and he had said, this is the most natural battlefield in the whole earth. And if you go there, it's a beautiful valley. And you can see it from the hills of Carmel. And if you take a tour to Israel, you will see it. You'll see it on your tour. And this is the place where that judge, Deborah, with Barak, this is the same place where they defeated the Canaanites in the book of Judges. And it's also the same place where Gideon, he battled with the Midianites. And it's the same exact place where King Saul and his sons were killed by the Philistines. And this field was used as a battlefield by the Romans. And it was used also by the Crusaders in the Middle Ages. And it was used all the way up into 1917 with the British Army. That's where they defeated the Turkish armies. And this is also the place where the last battle of mankind will take place. And all the armies of the world will gather to fight against Jesus Christ. And after this battle, we'll see the pouring out of the seventh bowl. And this is the last bowl of God's wrath. And it says that this bowl is poured out on the air. And we're not told exactly what that means, but what it might mean is that this is being poured out on Satan's domain, because Satan is known as being the prince and the power of the air. But immediately after this bowl is poured out, we hear this loud voice, and it not only comes from the temple in heaven, but it comes from the throne.
And this is the only time we hear of God's voice coming from the throne in heaven. And it says, "It is done." It's a very short statement. And this kind of reminds us of what Jesus said from the cross before he dismissed his spirit. And he said, "It is finished." But these are two totally different phrases. What Jesus had said, he said, "Tetelestai." He said, "It is finished, paid in full." But this phrase is gegonen, which means has come to pass. It is done. It is over. And what this means is it means there is no more wrath. There's no more wrath to be poured out, because this wrath was short, because God didn't want to have it linger any longer than it had to. Because you have to realize what God's intent was, it was always to draw these people to himself by his love. And he waited and he waited, and he was long suffering over these people, because God, he had enough mercy for all of them, because God loves them. And all of their sins were paid for, but they never came, and they never were going to come. So his judgment had to come, and his judgment came swiftly. And all of this is because they rejected his son Jesus, because that was the only way to save them. And the price that Jesus paid on the cross was way too great to be overlooked. And so now again, we see all these thunders and lightnings that we had seen in heaven, but now we're seeing them now on the earth, and everything is changed. And there's an earthquake where everything that can be shaken has been shaken. And the topography of Jerusalem is changed. Now it's divided into three parts. Hawaii's gone, along with all the other islands. And it literally says that they all sank. And so it's really good that we sold our house in Maui. And it says all the mountains on earth, they're all leveled by this earthquake. And then there's this hailstorm, and it affects all these people who survived these plagues. And they're still cursing God. And it says that these hailstones, that they weigh a talent each. A talent is 125 pounds. So you can imagine a few of these hailstones just kind of like crashing through your house. But God's wrath is finished. It's all poured out. He has no wrath left toward man. So now God, he can rebuild the earth again. And that's what he's going to do. And that's exactly what he's going to do through his son, Jesus Christ. And that's what they call the millennial kingdom. And so that'll be the next stage of the earth. But the sad thing about all of this is that none of this had to happen, because God, he had already poured out his wrath for man's sin on his own son, Jesus. And so the price had already been paid for all these people, for anyone who would receive him, but they refused. So I'm not sure, but if you've never received God's mercy, you've never received the gift of salvation through his son Jesus, and if you do want to receive that gift, you come talk to me after service. 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
14: If you'd open your Bibles, please, to Matthew chapter 13. We come to a very, very important passage of Scripture in this book of Matthew. I heard of a man who worked for another man who he really enjoyed. One day he was sitting at the lunch table with some other employees, and he said, you know, I like my boss better than my wife. The lunch table people were kind of taken back by that, and they said, "What in the world are you saying, that you like your boss better than your wife?" He said, "Oh, no, you misunderstand what I'm saying. What I mean is I like my boss better than my wife likes my boss. Not that I, my boss better than my wife, but that's what I meant." But it brings up an interesting point, and that is, in order to determine exactly what's being said, we must understand meaning, and words become critical, and we must give attention to understanding words if we're going to properly understand even a conversation. And if ever there is a text in the Bible where we need to do that, it is right here. When you come to Matthew chapter 13, we come to one of the most important chapters in the entire book of Matthew. One writer says this chapter is so important that it deserves and demands our closest attention. It is also, though, one of the most misunderstood chapters in the book of Matthew. The truth of the matter is this chapter has been butchered by many, and as a result, there is great confusion as to what these parables are actually talking about. Dr. Gabline so eloquently said, "We have often said that if this one chapter would be rightly understood by the professing church, the consequences would be most far-reaching." Now, the sad tragedy is that when most people look at these parables, most Christians believe that these parables are telling a story of some optimistic dream, in that these parables are telling a story in that the church is going to enlarge and it's going to grow and grow and grow and it's going to become this wonderful operation and this wonderful organization that is truly large and blessed. Nothing could be further from the truth. These parables are not designed to teach that at all. Christ uses parables to teach what God's program is going to be like, what it's going to become on earth until he comes back to judge and ultimately set up his kingdom. That's what these parables are designed to do. You see, at this point in time, Jesus Christ had been rejected. And so what he's going to do is he's going to tell his disciples in parabolic teaching, this is what things are going to be like from the time I leave until the time I come back and ultimately establish the kingdom. He's going to cover here a whole gamut of time, and these parables become critical to us understanding that. Now, Christ did not typically teach things in parabolic teaching. He did not normally use parables. In fact, when he did it in this context, it shocked the disciples. You'll notice in verse 10 of chapter 13, and the disciples came to him and said, "Why do you speak in parables?" They knew something was different here when he started talking in this kind of language. And they realized that this is something that's brand new. Why are you speaking in parabolic form? Now, this is such an extremely important passage of Scripture that what I would like to do to kind of take you through it in question-answer form and ask and answer five questions that hopefully set the stage for what we'll see. Question number one, how many parables are actually found in this chapter? In no other gospel do you find so many parables grouped together as you do right here. You can look at Luke and Mark, and Luke and Mark actually contain some of the parables here. In fact, we could say this, you could break this 13th chapter of Matthew down, verses 1 to 35 are basically found, at least fragments of those are found in Mark and Luke. But when you get to verse 36 down to the end of the chapter, verse 52, those are only things that are found in Matthew. You don't find them in any of the other Gospels. So what we immediately see when we come here is we are looking at a compact group of parables that have been put together. If you read most commentaries, most commentators will suggest you have seven parables that show up in this particular chapter. Let me just point them out to you. First of all, you have the parable of the sower and the seed. You'll notice that from verse 3. He spoke many things to them in parables, saying, "Behold, a sower went out to sow." Then if you drop down to verse 24, you have, "Then Jesus presented another parable to them, saying, the kingdom of heaven may be compared to a man who sowed good seed in his field, but while his men were sleeping, his enemy came and sowed tares among the wheat." So you've got wheat and tares. There's the second parable. Then if you go to verse 31 of chapter 13, then he presented another parable to them saying the kingdom of heaven is like a mustard seed. So you've got the parable of the mustard seed. And then if you look at verse 33, he spoke another parable to them. The kingdom of heaven is like leaven. So you have the parable of leaven. And then if you drop down to verse 44, the kingdom of heaven is like a treasure hidden in the field. So you've got the parable of the hidden treasure. And then if you drop to verse 45, again, the kingdom of heaven is like a merchant seeking fine pearls. Upon finding one pearl of great value, you've got the pearl of great price. And then if you look at verse 47, again, the kingdom of heaven is like a dragnet cast into the sea, gathering fish of every kind. It's like a dragnet. But if you carefully look at the chapter, you discover there's one more. It's there in verse 52. And Jesus said to them, therefore, every scribe who has become a disciple of the kingdom of heaven is like a head of a household who brings out his treasure, things new and old. The parables conclude with an eighth parable. In all reality, you have eight parables compacted together in this 13th chapter, and the final one is kind of the finale of them all. Now, there's no doubt in my mind that the seven that are grouped together, sower, the wheat and the tares, the mustard seed, the leaven, the hidden treasure, the pearl of great price, the dragnet, are all important parables, and the number seven is not a coincidence, because the number seven in Scripture certainly is something that we've seen that is the number of completeness in the complete program of God, and I think that's critical. Because Jesus Christ is speaking these parables, and these parables are going to tell the story of the program of God from the moment that he had been rejected of Israel until the time he's going to come back and ultimately establish his kingdom. The whole story is going to be told. The complete story is going to be told in these parables. These parables are going to reveal the entire program of God from the point of Christ's rejection until the time he ultimately will come back and establish himself as king of the world. Now that brings us to a second question, and that is, what do does the word parable mean? Now the actual word parable means you place one thing beside another thing so you can make a comparison. You take a story, and you want people to understand something, so you tell a story, and in telling the story, that makes them understand what you're trying to, another point you're trying to make. That's what a parable is. One uses an illustration, or an analogy, or a figure of speech, to make an understandable comparison. It has often been said that a good definition of a parable is an earthly story that's designed to illustrate a heavenly truth. A parable is something that was used by Jesus Christ. He wanted to set forth spiritual truths, and by setting them forth, he would put them alongside some earthly story so people could get it in their minds, so they could understand what he was talking about. And so he taught in parabolic fashion. Which brings us to the third question, why in the world did Jesus Christ speak in parables? Now, fortunately for us, we get a direct answer from Jesus Christ to that question. It's there in verse 11 of chapter 13. And Jesus answered them, verse 10, his disciple, why do you speak in parables? Jesus said, to you it has been granted to know the mysteries of the kingdom of heaven, but to them it has not been granted. The reason why Jesus Christ began to teach in parables rather than the plain instruction he'd been using to this point is twofold. First of all, he wanted to reveal truth to some. Those that were given to understand the things of God, truth was going to be revealed to them through parables. But secondly, it becomes very clear from verse 11, he wanted to conceal truth from some. So you have a two-phase reason why Christ used parables. He wanted to reveal truth to some people, and he wanted to conceal truth from people. Now let's keep in mind where we're at here in the book of Matthew. In chapters 1 through 4, Jesus Christ had been identified as the king. He had the pedigree. He had the miraculous birth and the things that surrounded his birth. He had that display from heaven with a voice out of heaven, this is my beloved son in whom I'm well pleased. He went off into the wilderness and he established how powerful he was in that trial in the wilderness. So in those first four chapters, he identified himself as being the king. Then in chapters 5 to 7, he talked about the righteousness that the king had that he had. A righteousness that far surpassed that of the scribes and Pharisees. A righteousness that was greater than any person had ever had. So he established, I have this kind of righteousness that can get you into the kingdom. So in the first four chapters, he's identified as the king. In the next three chapters, he demonstrates the righteousness of the king. And then when we went through chapters 8 to 10, he performs miracles to show he is the king. One miracle after another, stupendous miracles, demonstrating that he was in fact God, that he was in fact the king, that he was the promised one. And then we came to those chapters 11 and 12, where he was rejected. Now, Jesus Christ is not about to let those who have rejected him and said he's satanic understand the wonderful things of God. The time for them's up. They have rejected him long enough, and he basically says, I'm pulling the plug on your opportunity. Your opportunity to know any more about God. I've given you all you're going to know, all you're going to see about God. And you rejected it. You hardened your hearts against me. Therefore, from now on, my teaching is going in a new direction. It is a direction of hiding truth from some people. And what's interesting, by the way, is when Christ used parables to teach his own disciples, they didn't get it. I mean, the truth of the matter is, they'd have to go to him later and say to him, well, what does that mean? So when he uses parables and used it as a teaching method, the disciples themselves had to have him explain exactly what it was that those parables were talking about, which showed that they themselves needed to understand some things in the whole program of God and in their own relationship with God. But I like what J. Dwight Pentecost said concerning this question of why did Jesus Christ speak in parables? Christ, through the course of his ministry, had offered himself to the nation as Savior and Sovereign. The nation had had that offer authenticated before them by miracles which Christ performed. The nation was called on to respond to the evidence he presented. The leaders had already indicated their purpose to reject the person of Christ and to discount his miracles because they believed his miracles were done by Satan's power. Christ had no further word for those who had rejected and spurned him and persisted in their unbelief. On the other hand, some had believed his word and accepted his person, and these needed more instruction. Christ was confronted by a mixed multitude comprised of both believers and unbelievers, those who had received, those who had rejected him. Christ did not attempt to separate the unbelievers from the believers and then instruct only the believers. Rather, he constructed his teaching in such a way that those who had believed would understand and those who had rejected, even though they heard, would not understand. Which brings us to the fourth question. What truth were the parables designed to teach? Well, it's very obvious from even a cursory reading of the 13th chapter of Matthew that these parables were given to communicate truth concerning now the mysteries of the kingdom. Notice verse 11. Jesus answered them, "To you it has been granted to know the mysteries of the kingdom." I want you to just quickly go over to verses 34 to 35. All these things Jesus spoke to the crowds in parables, and he did not speak to them without a parable. This was to fulfill what was spoken through the prophet, "I will open my mouth in parables. I will utter things hidden since the foundation of the world." It's very obvious that these parables were given to communicate truth concerning mysteries of the kingdom. Now, if you look at who listened to what parables, the first four parables, all the multitude listened to, but nobody could figure out what he was talking about. The last three parables, only the disciples got in on, and he explained what those were as well. So that's how this breaks down. But it's clear that what Christ wanted to reveal here to these disciples was truth pertaining to mysteries of the kingdom. In other words, specific truth that Christ is going to reveal. The specific truth that Christ is going to conceal from some is what is classified as mysteries of the kingdom. Now, I want you to notice how many times that shows up. Look at verse 11. Again, it's been granted to you to know the mysteries of the kingdom. Look at verse 24. Jesus said another parable, "The kingdom of heaven may be compared." Notice verse 31. He presented another parable, "The kingdom of heaven is like." And over again, we read, "The kingdom of heaven is like." So these things, ladies and gentlemen, are designed to communicate mysteries concerning the kingdom. Now, a mystery in Scripture is something that God has not previously revealed. It's not something he doesn't know. So these parables were designed to give new insight about the kingdom, something that had not previously been revealed, something that had not been previously revealed in the Old Testament. Now here's what we know had been revealed to this point. We know that the Old Testament talked about the fact that Israel was supposed to have a land, and the specific boundaries of that land were clearly spelled out in the Old Testament. That they knew. We also know from the Old Testament that Israel knew that she was supposed to get a king. The king was supposed to reign in total righteousness. That was clearly predicted. We also know from the Old Testament that she was supposed to be established as the nation of God. She was supposed to be esteemed as the people of God. So those were things they clearly knew. Now, what has been revealed to this point is that Jesus Christ came and said, "I'm your king. I'm your king, and I can give you your kingdom. I'm the one who can take you into the land that has been promised to you, but you need to repent." The thing Israel had to do was to repent, and that's what she did not do. What we know is that the kingdom with its specific land boundaries is not a mystery. That's clearly revealed in the Old Testament. The idea of having a king that would reign over her, that's not a mystery either. So there must be something that's going to be revealed here that has not been previously revealed, that God is going to show us new truth now, new important truth about his program, and it's going to be a program that's going to branch out. And this program is going to be branching out in a new universal way. We can expect that since Jesus Christ says, I'm going to use parables to teach mysteries of the kingdom, that there will be facts that we will see in these parables which to this point had not been revealed. And that's exactly and precisely what we are going to see. And what specifically Christ is going to reveal is this. He's going to reveal some brand new information about a time period that will be a prelude from this point in time of his rejection until the time he comes back to establish the kingdom which has now been postponed. Now the idea of God postponing a kingdom for Israel is not new. All they'd have to do is read the Old Testament. Remember when God took them out of Egypt and his desire was to lead them to the promised land? And he said, I'm going to take you to a land that I've promised to give you. And then, of course, she disbelieved God. She rejected Moses and his teaching, basically. And so as a result, God said, fine, I'm going to still fulfill my promise. I'll take you to the land, but I'm going to postpone it for about 40 years. And for about 40 years, you're just going to wander around the wilderness until one day I'm going to bring you back to the point where I'm going to ultimately fulfill what I told you I'm going to do, take you into the land. And he did it in the days of Joshua. That, ladies and gentlemen, is what Christ is going to do now. He's postponing the kingdom that he promised to Israel. It broke his heart to do this. I mean, he came and he literally, just like when Moses could have literally, had they believed and received God, he could have literally taken them into the land. Christ could have literally given them the righteousness they needed and given them the kingdom. They did not respond to him. They rejected him. And Christ said, fine, I'm going to postpone the program. And now, in these parables, I'm going to tell a story. I'm going to tell a story what things are going to be like since I have been rejected until I come back and I ultimately establish my kingdom. And it did break his heart. There's a poignant passage of Scripture in Matthew chapter 23. And it's when he comes and he's near Jerusalem. It's just a powerful text of Scripture. Jerusalem, Jerusalem, who kills the prophets and stones those who are sent to her. How often I wanted to gather your children together, the way a hen gathers her chicks under her wings, and you were unwilling. Behold, your house is being left to you desolate. For I say to you, from now on, you will not see me until you say, blessed is he who comes in the name of the Lord. Jesus tells a tragic story there in Matthew. I wanted to gather this nation as a hen gathers her chicks, and I wanted to take this nation into its kingdom. I wanted to establish it, but you rejected me. Therefore, the program's been postponed, and you'll not see me again as a nation about to give you a kingdom until the entire nation says, blessed is he who comes in the name of the Lord. To Jesus Christ, had she repented and said, we do need the righteousness you can give us, we are sinners. Had she humbled herself to Jesus Christ, that kingdom could have been immediately established. I think Christ would have had to gone to the cross. Isaiah 53 makes that clear. He would have had to been wounded for their transgressions, but he could have taken them in, given them the land, and reigned as righteous king from that point on. But since she did not respond, and since the nation rejected him, that program is postponed. And Christ now is going to, in parabolic instruction, give truth pertaining to the earth and what it's going to be like now that he is leaving and what it's going to be like before he establishes his kingdom. Now, what phrase is critical to Matthew 13? Six times there is a phrase that shows up in these parables, and it is the kingdom of heavens is like. You see that six times, verse 24, verse 31, verse 33, verse 44, 45, and 47. In those verses, you read, the kingdom of heaven is like. That is no longer the message, repent, the kingdom of heaven is at hand. It is no longer a reference to the promised kingdom that Israel has just rejected. In fact, ladies and gentlemen, there's no more word about repenting, the kingdom of heaven is at hand. That's gone. That time period is done. No longer is the message of Jesus, repent, the kingdom of heaven is at hand. The whole teaching now takes on a new twist. The kingdom of heaven is like. The kingdom of heaven is at hand is not the same message as the kingdom of heaven is like. So Jesus Christ is going to describe in these parables what will happen on earth in the arena of religion until he comes back to eventually establish his kingdom. And it isn't pretty. What he's going to describe, you've rejected me, now I'm going to tell you what the world's going to be like. Now that I'm going to leave for a while, and you will not see me again until everyone in the nation Israel saying, blessed is he who comes in the name of the Lord. And let me describe for you what's going to happen now that you've rejected me and I'm going to leave. And it is not a pretty picture, but it is a true picture that he wanted his disciples to know. But the opening three verses of the 13th chapter are important verses, so we want to take a moment to look at them. Verse 1 says, "That day Jesus went out of the house and was sitting by the sea." On that day. That day is the day he'd been rejected by the scribes and Pharisees. It's at a time when there was a general apathy toward him, nationally speaking. In other words, there'd been a national rejection of Jesus Christ. On that day, he went out of the house and he was sitting by the sea. Now, God's program with Israel is not going to work out. The dream that he had, of course he knew it from the beginning of the ages, but the dream and the goal that he had to come and present himself as king and allow this nation to have their kingdom, it isn't going to happen now. The timing is not working. Israel has rejected him as a nation. So what we find him doing in the aftermath of this, when they're calling him demonic and satanic, when they are trying to discredit him and his ministry, we find him going out and sitting by the sea. There is something refreshing about that. When you're under attack, when you find yourself under pressure, when you've been rejected, you know you've been presenting the truth and no one's listening to it. There's something about getting out alone in God's creation that is refreshing. It can rekindle your spirit, and that's what you see Jesus doing. It's no coincidence that he's sitting by the sea either, because this is something you don't want to overlook. You see, the sea is that part of creation that would connect this land with other nations. When Christ leaves the house and goes out by the sea, it's more than just some physiological change of location. This has some theological ramifications. It's a wide scoping view of what God's program is about to do. It's about to swing out from the land people, out all across seas. It's going to include others from all nations. The second verse says, "And large crowds gathered to him so that he got into a boat and sat down, and the whole crowd was standing on the beach." I want you to notice verse 2. Great numbers of people were gathering around him, so he got in the boat, he sat down, the multitudes are standing on the beach. I guess this would have been pretty good for acoustics, because as near as I can determine, there was kind of a cove-type area on an embankment, as near as what I can determine, so his voice would travel. But I want you to notice something. They've rejected him. They're in Israel's land now. Notice this. They're on the land. They're on the shore. They're in the land that should have been land that they could have inherited with their king, and Christ is out in the sea. This takes on tremendous meaning in view of what he's about to teach in these parables. You see, Jesus Christ is beginning to move the program of God away from Israel's land. He's going to move it out to people who are of all nationalities and all ethnic backgrounds because of her rejection. Since the kingdom had been rejected by Israel, God's grace, God's mercy, was going to move out the Gentile people who lived across the sea. Verse 3 says, "And he spoke many things to them in parables, saying." We may observe from verse 3 that he spoke many things in parables. Now, the crowd heard only four parables. The crowd gets to hear the parable of the sower, the tares among the wheat, the mustard seed, and the leaven. The crowd just heard the parables, but they couldn't figure them out. They did not get the interpretation of the parable. They didn't know what they were listening to. I mean, they're hearing something, and it must have been somewhat interesting, because you've got Jesus Christ doing the teaching, but they don't know what it means. Only the disciples later would learn the interpretation of these parables. Now, that sets the stage for the parables we're going to look at, Lord willing, next Sunday night. I'd like to leave you tonight with three practical applications from what we've discussed. Number one, grace in any dispensation has a time limit. Grace in any dispensation has a time limit. If you're here tonight and you do not know Jesus Christ as your Savior, you have a wonderful opportunity to respond to the grace of God and place your faith in Jesus Christ to be your Savior. I want you to understand something. Opportunities for salvation just don't come every day. When God tugs at your heart and convicts you of a need to acknowledge to God that you're a sinner, and that you're relying only on Jesus Christ to be your Savior, my admonition to you would be, respond to that convicting power, because there is a time limit to grace. Say no long enough, and God can say, "We'll never speak again." Grace also, I believe, has a time limit for the believer. A believer who takes in the Word of God but doesn't respond to it. I think there are passages of Scripture that would indicate God can shut down the growth process. In fact, this very passage will illustrate that point. If we're responding to truth, If we're growing in truth, we're able to get more truth and blossom in our spiritual lives. But God will say, if we're not responding to truth, God can shut us down and we can just stay in the state we're in without growing anymore. That would be a tragedy. Grace in any dispensation has a time limit. Secondly, when you see truth, when you hear truth, when you ring, when it rings that this is true, respond to it. Don't wait, just respond. It doesn't mean you've reached perfection. None of us have. But if you're responding to truth, that's a wonderful thing that God wants. That's what he wants out of his truth. He wants us to grow and mature. So respond to it, and God will do great work in your life. But there's a third thing that definitely is going to come out of this passage of Scripture, and that is understanding the Word of God is a true gauge of one's spirituality. There's no question that the privilege of understanding the Scriptures is just that. It's a privilege. And people who can just take or leave the Bible have a spiritual problem. One of the best prayers you can make to the Lord is, God, I really want to know your Word. I really want to understand your Word. Give me wisdom so that I can understand your Word, because the ability to grasp the things of God is an ability that determines where one is at spiritually speaking. You had a crowd here listening to the Son of God, who is the Word of God, who's teaching the Word of God and teaching parables, and they don't have a clue what they mean or what they're talking about. So we must be people that are always checking our own spiritual lives to make sure that we're responding to what God would have us be, and then we'll continue to grow in understanding his precious Word. Let us pray. Father, thank you so much for the Word of God. We thank you for the wonderful parables in the book of Matthew. We will see some exciting truths in these next couple of weeks. And I pray, Lord, that they would light up our spiritual lives. I pray that we would respond to truth as we are convicted by it. And I pray, God, for myself and for all here tonight, that never would you shut down our ability to grasp your precious Word. May we continue to grow in grace and knowledge of the Word of God until we see our Savior face to face. And if you permit us this great grace of growth, we will thank you forever and ever. In Jesus' name, amen.
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18: I will extol thee, my God. O King, I will bless thy name forever and ever. Every day will I bless thee. I will praise thy name forever and ever. Great is the Lord, and greatly to be praised, and his greatness is unsearchable. One generation shall praise thy works to another, and shall declare thy mighty acts, and I will speak of the glorious honor of thy majesty and of thy wondrous works. The Lord is gracious and full of compassion, slow to anger, and of great mercy. The Lord is good to all, and his tender mercies are over all his works.

Good morning. I'm Pastor Sheely from Church of the Highlands. And on this marvelous day of worship where we have the joy of going to God's house, singing His praises, joining our hearts together in prayer and then learning from God's eternal word. What a day it is. Let's begin our program this morning by reading one of the ancient Psalms, Psalm 77. I cried out to God for help. I cried out to God to hear me. When I was in distress, I sought the Lord. At night, I stretched out untiring hands, and my soul refused to be comforted. I remembered you, O God, and I groaned. I mused, and my spirit grew faint. You kept my eyes from closing. I was too troubled to speak. I thought about the former days, the years of long ago. I remembered my songs in the night. My heart mused, and my spirit inquired, will the Lord reject me forever? Will He never show His favor again? Has His unfailing love vanished forever? Has His promise failed for all time? Has God forgotten to be merciful? Has He in anger withheld His compassion? Then I thought, to this I will appeal. The ears of the right hand of the Most High, I will remember the deeds of the Lord. Yes, I will remember your miracles of long ago. I will meditate on all your works and consider all your mighty deeds. Your ways, O God, are holy. What God is so great as our God? You are the God who performs miracles. You display your power among the peoples. With your mighty arm, you redeemed your people, the descendants of Jacob and Joseph. The waters saw you, O God, the waters saw you and writhed. The very depths were convulsed. The clouds poured down water. The skies resounded with thunder. Your arrows flashed back and forth. Your thunder was heard in the whirlwind. Your lightning lit up the world. The earth trembled and quaked. Your path led through the sea, your way through the mighty waters, though your footprints were not seen. You led your people like a flock by the hand of Moses and Aaron.

0: please join me for a moment of prayer? Lord Jesus, our singers have reminded us this morning that no one like you, no one understands like you do, no one really cares. And some who join with me this morning for these brief moments during this radio program, some of them feel the pain of life, rejection, loneliness, heartache, and a sense of worthlessness. And it seems that nobody cares. To learn, Lord Jesus, that you do, that you love us, that you want to stay closer to us than a brother, that you promise never to leave us nor forsake us. We claim those promises today because we really do need you. And we believe with all of our heart you really do care. So as the Apostle Peter told us, we cast all of our burdens on you because we know that you care for us. Give us that peace and a sense of your presence.
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4: 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Our third worship service is at 10 o'clock, and our fourth worship service this morning is at 11:30, and then we have a wonderful worship service planned for this evening at 5 o'clock. Five blessed opportunities to worship the Lord. And we do something I think that's quite unique in an evangelical church. We have communion every Sunday morning at all of the services. It's such a blessed and sacred moment and such an inspiring time within our worship service. And I know that you will really enjoy worshiping with us. Church of the Highlands is located at the corner of Skyline Boulevard and Sneath Lane, here in the city of San Bruno. Skyline Boulevard and Sneath Lane. God has provided for us plenty of parking, and the sanctuary is very comfortable. And you will be greeted by people who will so appreciate your presence, and you'll know that. You'll feel welcomed. You'll feel at home. And your heart will be refreshed, and I know that you'll enjoy your visit. Again, the address is Skyline Boulevard in Sneath Lane, here in the city of San Bruno. If you have any questions with regards to the church or directions to the church from your home, just give us a call at 873-4090, 873-4090. And someone is at the phone, and they will answer your call. Just before we go to the story of the cross, as John has recorded it for us, in which we've been studying now the last number of weeks, the singers sing for us that beautiful hymn, "Fill My Cup, Lord, Fill It Up, Lord."

0: Ah, what a beautiful hymn and what a prayer. Fill my cup, Lord. Fill it up, Lord. The last number of weeks, we've been talking about the cross. I've always felt a strange drawing in my spirit to the cross. There's a magnetism about it that causes me time and time again, almost weekly, to go back to the story of the cross. I noticed one of the great writers of our day, Max Lucado, has been fascinated by the cross, and he's written numerous books that describe various scenes and various happenings of the cross. Well, today, we come now to the story where John says, "So the soldiers took charge of Jesus. Carrying his own cross, he went out to the place of the skull, which in Aramaic is called Golgotha. It was here they crucified him, and with two others, one on each side, and Jesus in the middle. Pilate had a notice prepared and fastened to the cross. It read, 'Jesus of Nazareth, the King of the Jews.' Many of the Jews read this sign, for the place where Jesus was crucified was near the city, and the sign was written in Aramaic and Latin and Greek, and the chief priests of the Jews protested to Pilate, 'Do not write, the King of the Jews, but that this man claimed to be the King of the Jews.' Pilate answered, 'What I have written, I have written.'" Now, there's no more terrible death than the death of the crucifixion. Even the Romans themselves regarded it with a shudder of horror. Cicero declared that it was the most cruel and horrifying death, and Tacitus said that it was the despicable death. It was originally a Persian method of execution. It may have been used because to the Persians the earth was sacred, and they wished to avoid defiling it with the body of an evildoer. So they nailed him to a cross and left him to die there, looking to the vultures and the crows to complete the work of destruction. The Carthaginians took over the crucifixion and from the Persians, and the Romans then learned it from them. Crucifixion was never used as a method of execution in the homeland, but only in the provinces, and there, only in the case of slaves. It was unthinkable that a Roman citizen should die such a death. Cicero says, "It is a crime for a Roman citizen to be bound, and it is a worse crime for him to be beaten. It is well nigh impossible to believe that one would be killed by way of a cross." Such an action as this was incapable of description by any word, for there is none fit to describe the agonies of the cross. It was that death the most dreaded in the ancient world, the death of slaves and criminals, that my Jesus died. Now, the routine of the crucifixion was always the same. When the case had been heard and the criminal condemned, the judge uttered the fateful sentence, "Abis on crucem, you will go to the cross." The verdict was carried and out and there and then immediately. The condemned man was placed in the center of a company of Roman soldiers, and his own cross was placed upon his shoulders. Scourging always preceded crucifixion, and it is to remember how terrible this really was. Often, the criminal had to be lashed and goaded along the road to keep him on his feet as he staggered to the place of the crucifixion. Before him walked an officer with a placard on which was written the crime for which he was to die. And he was led through as many streets as possible on the way to the execution. There was a double reason for that. There was the grim reason that as many as possible should see and take warning from his fate, but there was a merciful reason. The placard was carried before the condemned man, and the long route was chosen so that if anyone could still bear witness in his favor, he might come forward and do so. In such a case, the procession was halted, and the entire case was retried. In Jerusalem, the place of execution was called the place of a skull. In Hebrew, Golgotha. It must have been outside the city walls, for it was not lawful to crucify a man within the boundaries of the city. Where it was, we really do not certainly know for sure. More than one reason has been put forward for the strange, grim name, the place of a skull. There's a legend that it was so called because the skull of Adam was buried there. And there is a suggestion that it was because it was littered with the skulls of crucified criminals. That is not likely. By Roman law, a criminal must hang upon his cross until he died from hunger and thirst and exposure, a torture sometimes lasting for days. But by Jewish law, the body must be taken down and buried by nightfall. In Roman law, the criminal's body was not buried, but simply thrown away for the vultures and the crows and the dogs to dispose of. But that would have been quite illegal under Jewish law, and no Jewish place would be littered with skulls. It must more likely be that the place received its name because it was on a hill that was shaped like a skull. In any event, it was a grim name for a place where grim things were done. So Jesus went out, bruised and bleeding, his flesh torn to ribbons by the scourging, carrying his own cross to the place where he was to die. And in the passage that we have read today, there are two things I want you to note. The inscription on Jesus' cross was in Hebrew, and in Latin and in Greek, and there were three great languages of the ancient world, and they stood for three great nations. In the economy of God, every nation has something to teach the world, and these three stood for three great contributions to the world and to world history. Greece taught the world beauty, a form and of thought. Rome taught the world law and good government. The Hebrews taught the world religion and worship of the true God. And the consummation of all things is seen in Jesus. In him was the supreme beauty and the highest thought of God. In him was the law of God and the kingdom of God. In him was the very image of God. All the world's seeking and strivings found their consummation in him. He was symbolic, and it was symbolic that the three great languages of the world should call him Jesus, the King. There's no doubt that Pilate put that inscription on the cross of Jesus to irritate and to annoy the Jews. They had just said that they had no king but Caesar. They had just absolutely refused to have Jesus as their king, and Pilate, by way of a grim jest, put this inscription on his cross. The Jewish leaders repeatedly asked him to remove it, and Pilate refused. What I have written, he said. Here is Pilate, the inflexible, the man who will not yield an inch. So very short a time before, the same man had been weakly vacillating as to whether to crucify Jesus or to let him go, and in the end had allowed himself to be bullied and blackmailed into giving the Jews their will. He was adamant about that inscription: Jesus Christ, the King of the Jews. He still is the King. The Bible says that someday every knee shall bow and every tongue shall confess that Jesus Christ is Lord. Every knee. Just as surely as we spend these moments together by radio, that day will come for each of us when we will stand before Jesus. When we do, may we receive his loving invitation into eternal habitations because we've loved him and trusted him as our Savior.
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15: Welcome back to Where He Leads Me. My name is Laura Harris, and I am so delighted to be with you today. And today I want to talk to you about one of the most important things that we can do as Christians who follow the Lord Jesus Christ, and that is to believe Him, to believe in Him, to believe the power of the Word, to believe the Father. And I know that this probably sounds very basic, that we need to believe God. Of course we need to believe Him. But stay with me as we begin to talk about the power of belief. You may be wondering why this topic has come up, but I want to tell you that over the last 2 or 3 months, I have had an epiphany of the fact that we need to simply believe God. We need to believe in the simplicity of the Scripture and take it at face value. The bottom line is, there are so many promises in the Word of God, but we are not seeing those promises answered. One of the reasons that we're not seeing those promises answered is that we perhaps don't believe God. And I know that if you're a believer, if you are a Christian, you say, yes, I believe God. I believe the things in the Word of God. But there are so many answers that we are not receiving to the promises of God that there may be doubt in our hearts. I just want to share a lot of scripture today. We're going to talk a lot about the scripture that shares with us why it's important that we take the Word of God at face value and that we believe it. Today, I want to start with John 6, 26 through 29. And I'm just going to read a little of the scripture and then we will talk about it. John 6, 26 says, Jesus answered them and said, most assuredly, I say to you, you seek me not because you saw the signs, but because you ate of the loaves and were filled. Do not labor for food which perishes, but for the food which endures to everlasting life, which the Son of Man will give you, because God the Father has set his seal on him. Then they said to him, what shall we do that we may work the works of God? And Jesus answered and said to them, this is the work of God, that you believe in him whom he sent. I absolutely love this scripture. This boils down our responsibilities as a believer to one sentence. This is the work of God, that you believe in him whom he sent. You know, the people were asking Jesus, what must we do to do the works of God? Thinking there are many things that they could do to please God. And Jesus turned it around and said, there is one work that we need to do. And the work of God is that we believe in him whom he sent, who is, of course, Jesus Christ. Over the last 3 months or so, I have really been digging into the scripture. I really see the power of the Word of God and know that it is so important that we follow the Word of God, that we know the Word of God, we memorize it, we seek it, but also that we believe it. Mark 11:22 through 24 says, so Jesus answered them and said, have faith in God. For assuredly I say to you, whoever says to this mountain, be removed and be cast into the sea, and does not doubt in his heart, but believes that those things that he says will be done, he will have whatever he says. Therefore I say to you, whatever things you ask when you pray, believe that you receive them and you will have them. We've talked about this passage before, but I really want to break this down. Mark 11:22 says, so Jesus answered them and said, have faith in God. That's the place to begin. Have faith in God. We have to believe God. We have to believe what God says in his word. But look at what's required in Mark 11:23. For assuredly I say to you, whoever says to this mountain, be removed and be cast into the sea, and does not doubt in his heart, but believes that those things that he says will be done, he will have whatever he says. Well, first of all, it tells us to speak to our mountain. Part of believing God, part of having faith in God, is to release our words in keeping with those things God has promised. Jesus is telling us out of his own words that whoever says to this mountain. So Jesus is telling us you have to speak out. You have to say and proclaim those things that you want to receive. But you speak to your mountain and you say, be removed and be cast into the sea. But then here is the next thing that Jesus tells us in Mark 11:23. Whoever does not doubt in his heart, but believes. So there are three things in Mark 11:23. One, that we speak to our mountain. Two, that we do not doubt in our heart. And three, that we believe that those things we say will be done, that we will have what we say. And then I want to conclude with Mark 11:24. Therefore, I say to you, whatever things you ask when you pray, believe that you receive them and you will have them. There are some other things that we need to understand about Mark 11:24. because all of this passage is telling us how to receive through belief, through faith, through no doubt. But if we don't doubt in our heart, if we believe, if we follow the Word of God, then we will have those things which we ask. But look what it says in Mark 11:24. Therefore I say to you, whatever things you ask when you pray, in Mark 11:23, believe that you receive them. The belief comes before the receiving. It says, believe that you receive them and you will have them. The belief comes first. The having comes later. It's just important for us to take the scripture at face value. Our main work is to simply believe the gospel message, to reimagine the walk of faith and prayer life, not to beg God for what He has already done, but to glorify God for the answers that He has already given us. We simply take the gospel at face value and we believe it in Jesus' name. I want to share a couple of stories from Mark chapter 5, starting at verse 21. These are very familiar stories, but they have some great lessons for us to learn about faith and belief. One of the rulers of the synagogue came to him and fell down at his feet and earnestly begged him, saying, "My little daughter lies at the point of death. Come and lay your hands on her that she may be healed and she will live." This man believed in the power of Jesus Christ. He believed in the Word of God. He believed that Jesus could do what He said He could do. So as he was going through the throng, the multitude of people in Mark chapter 5, a certain woman had had a flow of blood for 12 years and had suffered many things at the hands of the physicians. And she had spent all that she had, but did not grow better, but grew worse instead. And so I want to share a couple of verses out of Mark chapter 5, starting at verse 27. So this woman with the issue of blood, it says, when she heard about Jesus, she came behind him in the crowd and touched his garment. For she said, "If only I may touch his clothes, I shall be made well." I want to just pause right there. We'll get back to the synagogue ruler's daughter in just a moment. But as we are looking at the faith of this woman with the issue of blood, I want to just talk about two or three things in these two verses. First, this woman with the issue of blood had heard about Jesus. She came up behind him in the crowd and touched his garment. You know, one of the things that we have to know is that faith comes by hearing and hearing by the Word of God. This woman had heard about Jesus. She already knew. Her faith was already built up before she ever came to him. But look what it says in Mark 5:28. For she said, "If only I may touch his clothes, I shall be made well." This woman had such great faith that she knew that she did not even have to touch Jesus himself. If I just touch that which is touching him, I will be made well. We know the rest of the story. We know that she touched the hem of his garment. Jesus felt the healing power go out of him, and he stopped and questioned who had touched him. And look what he said to her, "Daughter, your faith has made you well. Go in peace, be healed of your affliction." She had faith and belief before she saw the answer to the prayer. She was just operating in faith, but in her action of faith, her need was met by the Lord Jesus Christ. I want to pick back up at the story of the synagogue ruler's daughter. About that time, someone came up to the synagogue ruler and said, "Your daughter is dead. Why trouble the teacher any further?" Jesus heard those words that were spoken, and he said to the ruler of the synagogue in Mark 5:36, "Do not be afraid, only believe." I just want to draw your attention to "only" that was spoken to the synagogue ruler. Don't be afraid, only believe. And this daughter with the issue of blood said, "If only I can touch them of his garment, I will be made well. There's not a lot that we have to do. We only have faith. We only believe. We only take the scripture at face value. We believe it as it is, and we follow it. We fall down before the feet of Jesus, and we only believe. So carrying on with the story of the synagogue ruler's daughter, when they came in, and he took with him only the mother and father of the child, and those who had gone with him, who were Peter, James, and John. He went up to the child, he took her by the hand, and he said, Talitha kumi, which is translated, I say to you, little girl, arise. Immediately the girl arose and walked, for she was 12 years old. The bottom line is, Jesus said, only believe. That's all that he's telling us we have to do. Only believe. I want to talk to you about how we increase our belief, how we increase our faith. And so I want to draw your attention to Romans 10:17. So then faith comes by hearing, and hearing by the word of God. And I think this is one of the reasons that I have had this epiphany. I've had this transformation in my thought process about simply believing the word of God, because I have been in the scriptures so much in the last 2 or 3 months that it has really transformed my faith and my belief. I've been really working on memorizing scripture, studying scripture, trusting in the process of the word. And I just want you to know that if you get in the word of God, if you truly believe the word of God, if you pursue the word of God abiding in you, it will transform you in the name of Jesus. One of my favorite scriptures is Luke 15:7, and Jesus said, if you abide in me and my words abide in you, you will ask what you desire and it shall be done for you. When does the word of God abide in us? When it changes us. And if we don't ever spend time in the Word other than what we get on a Sunday morning sermon, we are not going to be very well transformed by the Word of God. The Word has to abide in us. We really cannot be the disciples of Jesus Christ if we are not studying the Word, if we are not people of the Word. And I want to pause right here and say that we have to be people of the Word and people of the Spirit. If we have the Spirit of God without the grounding force of the Word, we get flaky. We just spin out of control. But if we have the Word, but we don't have the Spirit, we lack the fire and the zeal to see the kingdom of God manifest on earth as it is in heaven. We have to be people of the Word and people of the Spirit at the same time. So there is great blessing and benefit of knowing the Word and taking the Word at face value. But today we are talking about the power of belief, how important it is for us simply to believe the Word of God. One of the scriptures that was really transformative in the life of my family was John 11:4. We've told parts of this testimony before. In fact, my daughter gave her testimony. But when she was younger, she was diagnosed with stage 4 lymphoma. And so I was in Israel at the time, and I was trying to decide what to do about coming home. She actually had not been diagnosed yet, but her medical team was saying they thought that was going to be the diagnosis. And so while I was in Israel, I went to a piano in the atrium and sat down and just worshiped the Lord for about 2 hours in the middle of the night. And I went back to my room and I said, Lord, I need a verse. And the Lord said, John 11. Well, John 11 talks about the death of Lazarus. And so I knew that as I read this story, there were many things that I could have grabbed a hold of in this. The Lord did not give me a verse number. I think it was a test. He just said John 11. And as I read the beginning of the story of the death of Lazarus, I knew that the Lord was showing me John 11:4. And that was the scripture that I held on to. And John 11:4 says, when Jesus heard that, he said, this sickness is not unto death, but for the glory of God, that the Son of God may be glorified through it. And so I wrote my daughter, who was at home in Kentucky, while I was in Israel, and I said, I have a verse. And she said, what is it, Mom? And it was in the middle of the night. And I sent the verse to her. I typed it out. When Jesus heard that, he said, this sickness is not unto death, but for the glory of God, that the Son of God may be glorified through it. And she said, what do you mean, not unto death? That was all she could see at that moment. Well, I made a decision that probably not many people would make, but I decided I was not coming home until I was supposed to come home. And the reason I did that is because I had a promise from God that her illness was not going to result in death, and I was not going to stop my life for the C word. I was not going to stop my life for cancer. So I stayed out the rest of the week, which was very challenging as a mom, but I did it as a servant of the Most High God and a faithful believer in Jesus Christ. I had a promise of Scripture, and I was standing on it. So when I arrived home, my daughter picked me up at the airport. She had a biopsy scheduled for the next day. She picked me up at midnight. We were out the door at 6 a.m. for the biopsy, and the result came back that it was indeed cancer. So we were getting the results, and when she heard cancer, she started crying. I said to my daughter, why are you crying? We have a promise of Scripture. And she said, Mom, what is it? I don't remember. It had been several days since I told her that. By then, I had the verse quoted because I kept reciting it over and over again. I said, this sickness is not unto death, but for the glory of God, that the Son of God may be glorified through it. And her tears just turned into a big smile. And that verse carried us all the way through all of her treatments. But I just want to say that I had a Scripture promise that I stood on, and I was not going to believe anything else. I believed this word, and I believed the Lord tested me. Okay, what are you going to pick out in John 11? Are you going to pick out that Lazarus died? Are you going to pick out that he was raised again? What are you going to pick out? Well, when I read John 11:4, I knew that was our verse. And so I was looking back through John 11 just in the last day or two, and there was another verse that just stood out to me. So Jesus delayed going for the death of Lazarus. He waited until he was, quote, thoroughly dead. He had been in the grave 4 days. And he told the people, I'm glad for your sakes that I was not here so you can see the power of God. But I want to just pull out one of the verses in there about the power of belief. And it's John 11:40. And Jesus said in John 11:40, and listen to the power of these words, did I not say to you that if you would believe, you would see the glory of God? That's why it is so important for us to believe the power of the Word of God and believe in the Word of Jesus. Believe in Jesus and everything that He says in Scripture and everything that we know to be the truth of who Jesus is. I mentioned a few minutes ago about Romans 10:17, and it says, faith comes by hearing, and hearing by the Word of God. And just a couple of days ago, I was listening to one of the generals of the faith, Kenneth E. Hagin. Kenneth Hagin went on to be with the Lord many years ago, but he was a great general of the faith, and he did so much for the kingdom of God while he was on the earth. I was listening to an autobiography by Kenneth Hagin. He started off as a premature baby with many, many, many health issues all the way up through the time that he was 16, that he nearly died several times. He was weak. He was paralyzed. He could not move. But he got a hold of the Word of God, and he started studying it, and he started believing it. And mainly, what he got a hold of was Mark 11:22-23-24, which is what I quoted earlier in this broadcast. And he realized that you have to have the belief before you have the answer. And if you don't have the belief, you may not get the answer. And he was one that said that you can't fast enough to grow your faith. You can't fast to grow your belief. You can't pray enough to grow your belief in your faith. That faith comes by the Word. And he also said one thing that I think is so very, very wise, and I have seen that in my own life, that as we struggle, and we don't want to struggle. We don't want to struggle. But in those times of really struggling and digging into the Word and looking for the answers, those are the times that we grow the most. And I can tell you that when my daughter was sick with cancer many years ago, that was a time for me to grow in spirit, grow in the faith, grow in belief. I stood on the words of John 11:4, this sickness is not unto death, but for the glory of God, that the Son of God may be glorified through it. So I just want to share that there are so many things that we can learn in Scripture that if we just get them in our hearts, if the words abide in us, they will transform us and they will transform our prayers. They will transform how we live our lives. Mark chapter 16 contains the Great Commission of Jesus. And so I want to just share a part of this and just challenge us to believe what it actually says, not what we think that it says. Mark chapter 16, verses 17 and 18 say this, and these signs will follow those who believe. There it is again, we have to believe. And these signs will follow those who believe. In my name, they will cast out demons. They will speak with new tongues. They will take up serpents, and if they drink anything deadly, it will by no means hurt them. They will lay hands on the sick, and they will recover. I want to just zero in on a couple of parts of this. Number one, these signs will follow those who believe. In my name, they will cast out demons. Sometimes when we talk about people being delivered from demonic opposition in their lives, we think we have to go through a 47-step deliverance process. But that's not what this passage says. This passage says, these signs will follow those who believe. In my name, they will cast out demons. And I want to draw your attention to Matthew 8:16. It says, when evening had come, they brought to him, meaning Jesus, many who were demon-possessed. He cast out spirits with a word and healed all who needed healing. If Jesus can cast out evil spirits with a word, so can we. And it says so right here in Mark chapter 16, verse 17. I also want to draw your attention to Mark chapter 16, verse 18. And it says, and I'll just pick up at 17, and these signs will follow those who believe. In my name, they will lay hands on the sick, and they will recover. I'm just going to test some people's faith right here. It doesn't really say anything about praying. It just says they will lay hands on the sick and they will recover. And I thought, wow, it doesn't say they're going to lay hands on the sick and pray and they're going to recover. And yes, I know James says, call the elders of the church, have them lay hands on the sick and they will recover. Yes, I believe that. I don't think there's anything wrong with laying hands and praying over people. But I think that this is a higher level of faith. That when people believe that they will lay hands on the sick and they will recover. And so I thought, Lord, I need a biblical witness of this. And so the Lord instantly took me to Acts chapter 9. When he called Ananias to go and minister to Saul, who had been a persecutor of Christians. Let me just catch you up with that story. Saul was a persecutor of Christians, and he had obtained a letter to go to Damascus to bring back followers of Jesus Christ in chains. On the road to Damascus, Saul had an encounter with Jesus Christ. So then Saul, who later became known as Paul, was led by the hand blind into Damascus, and he stayed there and he fasted and neither ate nor drank for 3 days. And so then the Lord called this servant who we don't know a lot about, but in Acts chapter 9 verse 11, the Lord said to Ananias, arise, go to the street called Straight and inquire at the house of Judas for one called Saul of Tarsus, for behold, he is praying. in a vision, he has seen a man named Ananias coming in and putting his hand on him so that he might receive his sight. Well, that's exactly what it just told us in Mark chapter 16, verse 18. In my name, you will lay hands on the sick and they will recover. And so look what it says in Acts chapter 9, verse 17. And Ananias went his way and entered the house, laying his hands on him, saying, Brother Saul, the Lord Jesus, who appeared to you on the road as you came, has sent me that you might receive your sight and be filled with the Holy Spirit. And immediately there fell from his eyes something like scales, and he received his sight at once, and he arose and was baptized. I just want to share that again. Ananias never prayed for him. He came in, he declared what the Lord had said, he put his hands on him as the Lord had told him to do, and then Saul was healed. Let me share it with you again in Acts 9, verse 17. Ananias went on his way and entered the house, and laying his hands on him, he said, and he just declared what the Lord told him, Brother Saul, the Lord Jesus, who appeared to you on the road as you came, has sent me that you may receive your sight and be filled with the Holy Spirit. He never begged Jesus to do what Jesus had already done. Jesus had already done it. Ananias had a word of knowledge, and he knew that Jesus was going to restore his sight when he was obedient to do what God told him to do. The Lord Jesus said, Go lay your hands on him. And as Ananias went and laid his hands on him, he was instantly healed. And so this is just part of the fact of believing in the Word of God, taking it at face value, not adding layers and layers upon what the Word says, but just take it as face value, that when it said in Mark chapter 16, verse 17 and 18, these signs will follow them that believe. In my name, they will lay hands on the sick and they will recover. Can we take that at face value? Can we believe it? These signs will follow them that believe. We have come to the end of our time. Let's close with a prayer. Dear Lord Jesus, praise your holy name. Thank you, God, for the word. Thank you, Lord, for taking the scales off of our eyes, that we just simply believe you. We believe the word of God. Lord, I'm asking for your help, your guidance to give us the mind of Christ, that we believe your word. Lord, we believe you. We trust you and we thank you. In Jesus' name we pray. Amen. Until next week, God bless you.
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3: 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Paul said, God forbid that I should glory save in the cross of our Lord Jesus Christ, by whom the world is crucified unto me, and I unto the world. Now listen at Romans 5:5, listen. And hope maketh not ashamed, because the love of God is shed abroad in our hearts by the Holy Ghost which is given unto us. For when we were yet without strength, in due time Christ died for the ungodly. For scarcely for a righteous man will one die, yet peradventure for a good man some would even dare to die. But God commendeth his love toward us, in that while we were yet sinners, Christ died for us. Much more then, being now justified by his blood, we shall be saved from wrath through him. For if when we were enemies, we were reconciled to God by the death of his Son, much more, being reconciled, we shall be saved by his life. And not only so, but we also joy in God through the Lord Jesus Christ, by whom we have now received the atonement or the reconciliation. Now with those verses in view, let's plunge right into our message. How the cross uncovers God's love. In our last lesson, we showed you from God's word how the cross of Christ uncovers sin, or uncovers the hatred of man for God and his heart of sin. As we stand before the cross again today, let's notice how the cross of Christ uncovers perfectly the love of God for man as it flows forth from his life of holiness. The scripture says, God so loved that he gave his only begotten Son. He gave him freely, gladly, joyously, and how the Son of God carried the Father's love for man. That, as the scripture says, with joy he eagerly endured the cross. God was in Christ on the cross, that he might uncover the infinite length to which God's love will go on behalf of those who love him. So we will see that the same cross by which man told out how much he loves sin and hates God is made to be the very means by which God uncovers his hatred of sin and his love for man. It's there if you stand there and gaze at that cross by faith through God's word. This is love, not that we love God, but he loved us and gave himself for us. This is love, and God loves man, though there is nothing in man to attract God's love, and everything to repel God's love. In the face of the fact, there's no reason why God should want man's fellowship. On the other hand, there's ever reason why he should want man banished forever from his presence. But we still face the fact of the amazing love of God to love a sinner, totally depraved. No goodness in him. Nothing in man to attract God's love. Then to see God love such a creature that he would come down in the form of man in Christ Jesus, his Son, and give himself as man's substitute that man might live. God alone has the kind of love which goes out toward the utterly unlovely, unlovable, and total depraved man. Now why? Because it flows forth by a mighty power and from a fathomless which resides in God himself. That's right, because God is love. And the fact that God is love, only such love as that can be commended. So God commends that love in that while we were yet sinners, Christ died for us. I tell you, my friend, none but God himself can love like that. The Holy Spirit did say, for scarcely for a righteous man would one die, yet peradventure for a good man some would even dare to die. But God commendeth his love toward us in that while we were yet sinners, Christ died for us. God's love for sinners is the only type of love that can be commended. We'd never know and understand the great love of God for sinners if we didn't know and understood the coming end of sin and how sin is revealed by the cross of Christ. John said, herein is love, not that we love God, but he loved us and gave himself for us. Now, how did God and others come to know such love? The sin of their own hearts was uncovered and exposed by the cross of Christ. That's right. You'll never know the love of God. Never. You never know the love of God until your heart has been uncovered and you'll see the wickedness of your heart, the wicked deeds of your heart, and how you hate God. Paul said, for I was alive without the law once, but when the commandment came, I died. Sin revived, and I died. No individual can understand such sacrificial love and self-giving until their own heart and mind has been opened to see total depravity wherein they live. Then we begin to understand, just as poverty furnishes an opportunity for pity, and as misfortune furnishes an opportunity for kindness, and suffering for compassion, so does man's sins furnish God the supreme opportunity to express his holy love to that sinner. When an awakened sinner is thoroughly convinced that God loves him, it's not long until they come to know the kingdom of God or the salvation of God. Yes, by the knowledge of sin, God is able to reveal the infinite depths of his love. When man descended into the bottomless pit of hell in his fall, sin opens a way for God's descent into that abyss of sacrificial suffering which he endured in Christ on the cross that he might bring man up out of the abyss. My friend, I would that you could see and know and feel that nothing but such love could ever have sent God into that revolting, rebellious, seething group of mankind, and by his infinite love bring men out of the pit and make them in the image of Christ. Now that's love. God here on the cross in Christ speaks in a language man can never fail to understand. For God just to say in his word that he loves man means very little. But when man stands by faith and beholds our Lord plunging into the abyss to bring man up, that's a language that man can understand. Even children can understand it. In other words, in the cross, his love becomes so utterly simple that a child can receive it. And yet, on the other hand, his profound love is so deep in its measure that neither man nor angels can scale its height or sound its depth or measure its length and breadth. Now, you philosophers and scholars and teachers, get this thought. Get this thought. Listen. Listen, philosophers. Listen, scholars. Get this thought. The cross of Christ is the climax of all moral truth. It's the culmination of all philosophy and the consummation of all wisdom. Now, if you want to learn wisdom and you want to plunge into the depths of philosophy, you pitch your conservatory on Golgotha's hill, and by faith gaze upon that middle cross where the Prince of Glory died for sinners like you and me. Then mourn after him when you have murdered him, as if you would mourn after your firstborn. As we stand by faith and view the cross of Christ, we see that man's sin brings out both a quality and a depth in God's love that never otherwise would have been revealed. We behold justice and mercy kissing each other. They'd never been revealed. Justice and mercy walking together in constitutes love. You see, justice and mercy were set against each other because of sin, but were forever united in the cross of Christ and through his sacrificial suffering as our substitute. Justice demanded that the sinner be executed, because the soul that sinneth, it shall die. But mercy said, let him go. And it was only through the sacrificial suffering in Christ's place of substitution on the cross that satisfied justice. Then mercy stepped in.
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3: Not condemned by God, then it must be condemned by ourselves. And if you refuse to condemn sin in your own heart and life before the throne of God's justice, you will condemn sin you're guilty of, get it now, by charging it to someone else and try to get someone else to join you in the condemnation. This is brought out so vividly in Romans 2:1. Listen. Therefore, thou art inexcusable, O man, whosoever thou art that judgeth. For wherein thou judgest another, thou condemnest thyself. For thou that judgeth dost the same things. Now let's read the amplified version of the New Testament on this verse. Listen. Therefore, you have no excuse or defense or justification, O man, whoever you are who judges and condemns another. For imposing as judge and passing sentence on another, you condemn yourself, because you who judge are habitually practicing the very same thing that you censure and denounce. Now that's true. Every psychologist and everyone acquainted with those fields of learning will understand what the scripture means here when I use the term, get it, projection. Projection literally means the individual has come to the place that he is able to separate his own guilt from himself and attach it to some other person. He does this in order to justify himself and yet judicially punish his own sins, not knowing that his sins have been paid for and judged by the Lord Jesus Christ himself on the basis that he's endured for us all our sins. God has provided us a scapegoat in Christ Jesus, on whom he laid our sins. He carried them far away to remember them against us no more. The individual who rejects Christ as his scapegoat selects his own scapegoat and projects his sins, his guilt, his condemnation to a certain individual or group. He turns to pronounce legal guilt and condemnation upon him and sets about to pour all his so-called righteous wrath and vengeance upon that individual. In this way, he eases his conscience, even feels that he is doing God a service by banishing him from the society of the faithful few, of whom he feels he is among the chief. Beneath the surface of these excuses, which are lies, lies the fact that he cannot stand that individual's presence, because as Abel's blood cried from the ground against Cain, so does your sins cry unto the Father for justice. You understand what I'm talking about? There's many of you out there who won't take the blame. Let's go just a little bit further and we'll see this. Listen. Now, there are certain characteristics or certain slogans that always follow. Listen, one of them is they will cry out, take the blame, take the blame, take the blame, and they never will tell you what the blame is. Another outstanding characteristic slogan is a Christian has nothing to fear but sin. And they never spell out the sin and put their signature to it. It is out of the fountain of such a wicked, hellish, diabolical heart that the vile propaganda flows in the form of insinuations, aspirations, wink of the eye, and a shrug of the shoulder, and suggestion. Now that's the opposite of love.

0: That's what the cross uncovers, if it ever uncovers, is you're the sin and the wickedness of your heart. The Lord Jesus Christ hanged on the Roman cross was man's last act in his attempt to overthrow the throne by sin. But it was God's last act in his glorious enthronement of his love. But as we gaze upon that cross, we see that sin, that thought to be enthroned by the cross, is by it forever dethroned, and by it leaves grace forever on the throne to reign through absolute righteousness for time and eternity. Grace on my heart, the throne of my heart, reigns through righteousness. This is love. Oh, how my heart rejoices and praise the Lord for such love, for the height and depth and length and breadth of the love of God that passeth knowledge. Grace is an exhibit of God's love. Then grace means favor. Therefore, favor to the suffering is compassion. Favor to the poor is pity. Favor to the unfortunate is kindness. Favor to the obstinate is patience. But favor to those who deserve nothing but hell is grace. You have often heard me say that grace is favor to the undeserving, but it is far more than that. It is favor to the ill-deserving. Grace is salvation to those who deserve damnation. Grace is God lavishing everything on the sinner when he is under no obligation to give him anything but to dash him into hell, which is the just desert of his sins. My friend, I want you to get this thought about grace, and that is, grace can never enter where there is any obligation that may be found to show favor to the sinner. If God is under obligation to save that individual, then that is not grace. The way that God postponed obligation was that he voluntarily assumed that obligation in the sinner and died for the sinner himself, for one purpose, to bring him back out of sin into his love. Now you are either dwelling in sin or you're living in the love of God. That being true, God starts after man as soon as sin enters and begins to call after him in love. O Adam, where art thou? And when he finds them, the first thing he confronts them with was their sin. And then he announced the way of salvation from their sin and grace. He did it by pronouncing the penalty from which he had already promised salvation. He demonstrated it before their eyes, shedding blood of animals, then taking the skins and making, no doubt, one of the most beautiful robes that has ever been made to cover their nakedness, which was a type of his righteousness. Then get this thought. The Lord God of heaven assumed obligations as he put himself under oaths, promises, and covenants all across the whole 4,000 years of Old Testament history, telling his people what he's going to do with his elect. What love, what majestic love, what measureless love, that startling love that on the part of the Lord God of heaven for a poor sinner to be brought back home. I doubt if there's any of us who will ever understand the love of the Father's heart, the love of man's heart, and the love of the Holy Spirit, the Holy Trinity in their love to bring a sinner home. You see, the Trinity, God the Father, God the Son, and God the Holy Spirit brought the sinner home. He brought me home. Now let's notice this fact before we go any further. How did men receive this love commended to us by the Lord God of heaven? First, it outraged their conscience. For them to accept that love meant that they had to stand and face the debt they were under, their wicked hearts and their ungodly practices. Because sin and Christ cannot dwell together, hate and love cannot live in the same heart. Second, they quenched the light of nature. When they knew him as God, they glorified him not as God. Neither were thankful, but became vain in their own imaginations, and their foolish heart was darkened. Professing themselves to be wise, they became fools. Then they despised God's covenants. In other words, they counted the covenants of God not worthy of their consideration. Very few people today know that God deals with his children even right now on the basis of a covenant, the mercies of a covenant God. Then they despised his oaths and treated them with a contempt. They forfeited his promises. They would not believe him. They trampled his law under their feet, not knowing that love was the basis of that law. Then they killed his messengers. They sent unto them and cast them out, not warning them and refusing to believe them. Then last, God sent to them his son. Then they rose up and slew him, sent him back to heaven, not wanted. This was man's defiant rebellion against God. And that's your condition now if you're not saved. This was man's defiant rebellion against God and was the supreme fact of rebellion of all human history. Now the amazing thing, as we look at the cross and see how man treated God, is that God did not rise up and cut off the entire race. It was, let me tell you something, friend, you hold that seat. It was the prayer of Christ on the cross, Father, forgive them. They know not what they do. If Christ had not prayed that prayer, God would have stricken the whole human race and cast them into hell for treating his son like they did. That's right. That prayer meant a reprieve. Father, don't put in the execution. You order now. I'm dying for them. I take their place. Have mercy upon them. Forgive them. That was the high priest praying for his victims who have murdered him. And that's what man thought about the Son of God. Kill him. Away with him. Crucify him. And that's the condition of the world today. Away with him. Crucify him. I'll not have him. Then if anyone comes around who knows Christ, they want to kill him. Get him out of the way. And you and I are living today this side of hell because he prayed that prayer nearly 2,000 years ago, and we were included in that prayer. Father, Father, Holy Father, just forgive them and give them a reprieve. Now, that's the reason you're not in hell, man. You better turn to Christ. But there was one more thing that he willed to do. He gathered together all of his oaths, covenants, promises, and personified them in his son. Then he sent his son to man, thus completely fulfilling his obligations that he took upon himself. And in doing that, left nothing else undone that could be done on man's behalf. Now let's notice how fallen man received his son. First, it was they turned the son into a man of sorrows, that by such outrageous treatment and rejection as could never again be equaled through all eternity. Every step the Lord Jesus took was on an errand of mercy, yet he had murderers constantly hounding his footsteps. Every word he spoke tells us of his measureless love, and yet man received them not, received them with utmost contempt. Every deed he wrought was one of infinite tenderness, but man turned on him with all the hellish cruelty. We see them, for pity he received scorn, for blessing he received curses, then for his love he received nothing but hatred. Until at last they rose up and forfeited every claim that they could ever have on God through covenants, oaths, and promises by hanging the Son of God for their fulfillment on the tree. And that's the reason Christ had to pray that prayer. Father, forgive them. They know not what they do. Or until God had wiped them off the face of the earth like that. When God had completely fulfilled all his covenants and oaths for the human race, may I say this is what the love of Jesus came to do. He then offered his infinite love to men in his incarnate Son. And what did fallen man do? They cried out, away with him, crucify him, We see here that God exhausted all to get men to return to him. They took sides with the devil against him. Will you listen to this statement? All that God had done through Christ had been outrageously despised. He himself insulted to the utmost degree. Now you get this, will you? When men scorned and rejected all that God offered them, what more can God do than he's already done? And yet man refuses him. It is an act that can never be undone. And that life is set in its course. The character is fixed. The destiny is fixed because they have thus treated the Son of God. And it's only the mercy of God. You killed Christ. You and I killed Christ. I had a murder charge against him. I had to repent of it.
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3: Career chameleons. That's what Gen Z workers will have to become. Professional stability has rarely been a guarantee, but those starting out today are projected to hold twice as many roles as previous generations did in the course of their careers. The Wall Street Journal reports that about 42% of recent college grads today have jobs that don't require degrees. That's a high number. And as artificial intelligence increasingly permeates most workplaces, it isn't difficult to see how Gen Zers will likely face massive changes and upheaval. Their ability to adapt and rotate into new fields may be the most critical skill of all. To that end, tech companies are
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9: We want to welcome you to the Spreading the Word Ministries program with Brother Buck Nicholson. This broadcast is coming to you from Clinton, Oklahoma. We are just a small town group of people who have a great passion for spreading the gospel. We're thankful that you're listening. Old-fashioned preaching straight from the Bible and great Southern gospel music is what we offer. All of us here at Spreading the Word are unpaid volunteers. There is no payroll here. Your support is all used to spread the gospel. It's the good news. Brother Buck always prays before recording a sermon. He prays that the Lord can use this message to reach the lost and that the Holy Spirit would lead them to accept Jesus as their Savior. Will you please pray for the same? Brother Buck's sermon today is titled, Bringing Others to Know Jesus. and it's based upon the scriptures found in the book of John, chapter 1, verse 35. Now it's time to hear some more great Southern gospel music.

0: Just a quick reminder that all of us here at Spreading the Word Ministry are all unpaid volunteers, and that includes Brother Buck. We have no payroll. Our pay is the knowing that someone, somewhere, is hearing the gospel, the good news. Now, here's Brother Buck.
1: 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Number two, invite your friends, your loved ones, your neighbors to tune in the broadcast. 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You can have a part by helping should you feel that it would please the Lord. All offerings to Spreading the Word Ministry are tax deductible, and you can get the address at the end of today's program. I'm going to read a passage of Scripture found in the Gospel according to John chapter 1. I think maybe that I'd be truthful when I say to you that the passage I am about to read is one of my favorite passages in all the Holy Scripture. In the book of John's Gospel, chapter 1, at verse 35, we find these words. Again, the next day after John stood and two of his disciples, and looking upon Jesus as he walked, he saith, Behold, the Lamb of God. And the two disciples heard him speak, and they followed Jesus. Then Jesus turned and saw them following, and saith unto them, What seek ye? They said unto him, Rabbi, which is to say, being interpreted, Master, where dwellest thou? He saith unto them, Come and see. They came and saw where he dwelt, and abode with him that day, for it was about the 10th hour. One of the two, which heard John speak and followed him, was Andrew, Simon Peter's brother. He first findeth his own brother Simon, and saith unto him, We have found the Messiah, which is being interpreted the Christ. And he brought him to Jesus. And when Jesus beheld him, he said, Thou art Simon, the son of Jonah. Thou shalt be called Cephas, which is by interpretation a stone. Will you please pay close attention to the one sentence found in verse 42, and he brought him to Jesus. As I began the message today, I feel a deep conviction in my heart. I know that I have failed in what I am about to speak to you about. And I would think, as the message goes forth today, that God the Holy Spirit is going to convict you as well as myself, because we're going to give thought today upon the important subject of bringing others to know Jesus. And he brought him to Jesus. I believe, don't you, that the most important thing that I can do and you can do as a Christian is to bring someone else to know Jesus. Now, there are many important things that we can do and many important things we do in the Lord's kingdom work. Somebody is saying, well, I am faithful in my attendance to the Lord's church. That certainly is wonderful. There are others to whom I'm speaking who says, well, I not only attend church, I give my tithe, I give my money to the church. That, my friend, is a commendable and important work. There are those who would have us to know that they sing in the choir. There are those who would have us to understand that they are ushers in the church. There are some who make preparation of the church bulletin, and many, many other things that are commendable, good, worthwhile in God's kingdom work. But I'm bold to declare to you today that the most important thing in all the world that we can do as Christians is to bring others to know the Lord Jesus. The Bible told us, and he brought him to know Jesus. Some years ago, there was a great preacher by the name of Lyman Beecher. A fellow went to him one day and said, Brother Beecher, you know many things. Please tell me, he said, what is the most important thing that any man can do or be down here in the earth? Without hesitation, Lyman Beecher said, Sir, the most important thing in all the world that a man can do is to bring another man to know Jesus. That, I believe, is the greatest thing that I can do and the greatest thing that you can do as a Christian. Now, I told you at the outset of the broadcast today that I am convicted about this matter. I have failed in doing that which is most important, and I perhaps am speaking to others who feel just that way. Now, the supreme method of bringing others to know the Lord is the personal message. It is one man going to another man and telling him about the Lord Jesus. Now, when I make that statement, I'm reminded of several incidents in the Holy Scripture which bears up this truth. There is an incident found in the Gospel according to John, chapter 3. You'll remember that there in that chapter, we find the account of a man whose name was Nicodemus. He was a ruler of the Jews. He was a Pharisee, a religious man. But yet the Bible tells us that this man, Nicodemus, went to Jesus by night and said unto him, Rabbi, we know that thou art a teacher come from God, for no man can do these miracles that thou doest, except God be with him. Jesus got right to the point, and he said to Nicodemus, Nicodemus, ye must be born again. Well, I'm not going to spend time telling you about all the happenings there that night, but I am telling you today that the Lord Jesus dealt with one man. The conversation that took place was between one man and another. The Lord Jesus spoke to Nicodemus personally. Then, in the very next chapter of the Gospel according to John, we have the account of Jesus' disciples going into the cities to buy victuals or to buy food. The Lord Jesus was tired, and he sat down on the curb of Jacob's well. And at the noon hour, there came that way a woman carrying a pot upon her head, upon which she was going to fill with water. And when she came there to the well, she encountered the Lord. And there that day, Jesus dealt personally with that woman. He told her personally about the water of life and said that if you'll partake of the water that I have to offer, you'll never thirst again. And there that day, that scarlet woman had a personal, intimate experience with the Lord Jesus. My friend, the thing that I'm seeking to drive into your heart and into mine is the fact that the Lord spent time personally telling others about himself. One day, he was traveling and going to a certain city, and there was a little fella by the name of Zacchaeus. I say little because he was small in stature. He was not a tall man, but he was a short man. Now he wanted to see Jesus, who was passing that way. But because of his size, he could not see over the multitude. And the Bible tells us that he climbed up into a tree. Can you see him today? That little fella perched there like a bird in the tree. And he has gotten there so that he can see the Lord. And Jesus, as he passes by, he stops under that tree, and he looks up and he sees Zacchaeus, and he says to him personally, "Zacchaeus, come down, for I'm going to your house today." You see, Jesus dealt personally with Nicodemus. Jesus dealt personally with the woman at the well. Jesus dealt personally with Zacchaeus, who was perched up in the tree. And then, in the passage that I read, we have the account of a fella whose name was Andrew. And having found the Lord himself, he first findeth his brother Simon, and saith unto him, "O Simon, we have found the Messiah." And he brought him unto Jesus. There is another account that comes to my mind today, and that is the account concerning a fellow by the name of Philip. Now, he was yonder in Samaria, and he was proclaiming the gospel, and souls were being saved. A wonderful revival was being brought. But yet, God the Holy Spirit spoke to his heart and said, "I want you to go now. I want you to leave Samaria." And having left, he went a ways and he saw a man sitting in a chariot reading the Holy Scripture. The man was from Ethiopia. He was a eunuch, a man with authority. And you recall how that the Bible tells us that Philip ran and he said to the man who was reading the Scripture, "Knowest thou what thou readest?" He said, "How can I, unless some man guide me?" And the Bible says that Philip began at the same Scripture and preached unto him Jesus. You see, he dealt with him personally. I tell you, the supreme method of bringing men to Jesus is the personal method, and you and I fail so greatly in doing that personal work. One day Jesus told a parable. He said there was a shepherd who went out at the beginning of the day with 100 sheep. And when the day had passed, he brought them to the fold. And he counted them and discovered that he had brought home only 99. One of the sheep was missing. Not 10, not 15, not 20, not 7, not 6, but one of the sheep was missing. And the Bible tells us that the shepherd left the 99 safely in the fold, and he went out into the wilderness in search of that one sheep that was lost. And when he found that sheep, he placed it upon his shoulder and brought him safely to the fold. Then there is an account of a fellow who was a maniac. He lived in the cemetery. They could not capture him because of his brute strength. One day, Jesus came, and he had a personal encounter with the Lord Jesus. And when Jesus was about to depart his company, he said, I want to go with you. I want to engage in the work that you're doing. And Jesus said to him, No, you're not to follow me. The thing that you're to do is to go home and tell what great things the Lord hath done for thee. Now, I know today that there are those who are listening and you're saying, I agree with that. I know that I personally ought to be a soul winner for Jesus. I know that I ought to take the message of Christ to those about me and endeavor by the help of God the Holy Spirit to bring them to the saving knowledge of the Lord. You feel that way, don't you? But we feel so inadequate. We begin making excuses. We say, well, I just don't know enough of the Bible. And my life isn't being lived as it should, and I feel a bit ashamed when I tell others about the Lord. And we make this excuse, that, and another, and we fail to use the supreme method in bringing man to Jesus, and that is the personal method. Well, I have a few words of encouragement for you today, as well as to myself. And one of the words of encouragement is simply this, that Andrew was not a great Christian. I simply mean by that he was not a Christian of notoriety. If you read the Bible, you'll come to see that his name is only mentioned 3 or 4 times. He is never sitting under the steering wheel driving. He's always in the back seat. Just an ordinary fella. He was not a preacher like the Apostle Paul. He wasn't a person of eloquence like Apollos. Why, he was just ordinary like you and like me. But yet this ordinary Christian, when he found the Lord, he went and found his brother. And he said to his brother, I've found the Christ. And he brought him to Jesus. Now, hopefully that will be an encouragement to you, dear friend. You don't have to be a Bible scholar. You don't have to have all of the answers. You can just simply be an ordinary child of God, yet a soul winner for Jesus. Now, having said that, let me hasten to conclude by saying that Andrew, that ordinary Christian simply went to his loved one, Simon Peter, and gave his personal testimony as to what the Lord had done for him. He said, "Oh, Simon, I have found the Christ." He gave his personal word with respect to the Lord. Oh, my soul, when I look at the great preacher Paul, I take note of how on occasions he simply told of how one day he was journeying down the road to Damascus, and a great light shined round about him. And there that day, he had an experience with He who is altogether lovely. His sins were forgiven. He was saved. He told this message in the presence of kings. He told this in the presence of just the ordinary. He gave his testimony as to what the Lord had done. I suggest that you and I begin just that way, going out and finding our loved ones and telling them what the Lord has done for us. God will bless our testimony. Help us, O Lord, to win others personally to know You. Until it is my privilege to visit with you again, may God bless you, my friend. Real, real, real good.
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6: But because God is love, not just that he has love for us, but that he is love, he shows mercy. All right. And God shows mercy to those who haven't even called on his name yet. In fact, God has mercy on them even when they scratched it one time and then came back and scratched it again right in front of them. Or let me rephrase that. Even when you offend God one time and then you offend God again right in front of him, he still has mercy on you. Right? And on me, right? And that's because he is merciful. It's who he is. It's part of his character.
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7: What does it look like to truly pray without ceasing? 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
5: Part 1.
6: Just like last week's message, my hope is that we will see how necessary it is for God's people to have a life that's filled with prayer. A life wherein believers often and regularly are in communication with the maker and creator of the universe, God himself. Thus, we've been in this series entitled A Prayerful Life, a life filled with prayer. That's what prayerful means. Our subtopic for today is prayers of confession. Prayers of confession. This is the third category of prayer we will be covering today, and we're going to cover five in this series, and this is number three. And to deal with this topic of prayers of confession, we must ask and answer a few questions. And the first is, and we asked and answered this one in the first message in the series, and I want to revisit it to make sure we all are still on the same page. And that is, write this down, what is prayer? What is prayer? According to the New Bible Dictionary, prayer is, it says in the Bible, prayer is worship. Okay, I'm going to stop right there. I didn't highlight this in the first time I mentioned it, but I want to highlight it now. Prayer is worship. Yeah. Understand that. Prayer is worship. Me and my wife, we were talking the other day, and one of the things that our church does is that everything we do falls into one of the purposes of the church. There are essentially five purposes of the church. Essentially, there are five. And when you read through the Bible, the Bible backs this up, and you can do your own study and you can see it. And that's a whole nother series. but there are essentially five purposes of the church. And those purposes are the discipleship, evangelism, fellowship, ministry, and worship. So everything that the church is called to do falls into one of those categories. And so we were discussing which category our 40 days of prayer campaign falls under. And I want to make sure we all understand this as a church body, that prayer is worship. Yeah. Okay? Prayer is worship. That's what it is. It's communicating with God, talking to God, the creator of all things, hearing from God. That's worship. That's honoring God. That's expressing to God that you love him. I want to make sure we get that. So if you're not praying very much, you're not loving God very much. You think about it. Somebody you say you love and you rarely talk to them. Yeah. You rarely listen to them. Would that translate as love? Right? And so we need to make sure we're praying, because prayer is worship. And so we should have a lifestyle of worship. Thus, we should have a lifestyle of prayer. Right? And look what the definition here from New Bible Dictionary goes on to say. It says, in the Bible, prayer is worship that includes all the attitudes of the human spirit in its approach to God. I like the way it says that, because it's saying that regardless of what your attitude is, you should be praying to God. Yeah. When whatever you're feeling, you should be praying to God. Now, there is still a proper way to pray, even because you're talking to God. Yeah, you know, your parents, I don't know about you, your parents probably told you, you know, you can always come to me and talk to me about anything. Yeah. You know, and you know, many of us, we tried that, and we saw that didn't work. And so we stopped taking those kinds of things to our parents, because the outcome wasn't what we expected it to be. Right. And so but I'm just saying, the idea of saying you can come to me at anything. God is different. Right. But here's the thing, that even when you went to your parents, you can't go to your parents like they were your buddy. You have to always come to them as if they are your parent. Okay? Don't expect your parent to respond to whatever it is you're saying like your friends do. They're not supposed to respond to your stuff like your friends do, because they are your parent first. They are your parent first. Right? And I ain't your friend. I'm your parent. Now, it doesn't mean that your parent can't be your friend, but the primary thing, just like God says, he's our friend, right? But he's primarily and first of all our God. Right. He is a friend. Jesus says, I call you friends. He told the disciples, I call you friends. Right. But they can take that, but they got to, as we're going to see this definition reads out, you still have to come to him as if he's still God. Right. And so you can bring all your attitudes to God, but bring them to God as if he's God, not as if he's your homeboy, your homegirl or whatever. Right. And so, and he reads on, that the Christian worships God when he adores, confesses, praises, and supplicates in prayer. Then it says, this highest activity of which the human spirit is capable. All right, I want to pause on that. This is the highest activity that the human spirit is capable of doing. Praying. This is what we got to understand. And we've said before that the primary activity of a believer should be prayer. That should be the main thing that you do, is pray, right? And his telling, and the reason is because that's the highest thing you can do as a human being. There's nothing higher than talking to God. There's nothing higher than having a conversation, a relationship with the one who's the highest. It's not complicated. It's not rocket science. I got a relationship and I'm having a conversation with the one who's the highest. Yeah. Obviously, that would be the highest thing that I could ever do. Right. Right? And so why don't we do it more then? Yeah, that's good. Why don't we do it more? Oh, because you got your controller in your hand. Huh. And I'd rather hit the A and B button, then talk to God. If that's the case, something's wrong. Something's wrong. Right? And it could be anything else, whatever it is that else you'd like to do. The thing that you should be wanting to do the most is talk to God. He's available and he's listening. Right? So it says the highest activity of the human spirit is capable, may also be thought of as communion with God, so long as its due emphasis is laid upon divine initiative. And that gets back to talking to God as he is God, not your homeboy or your friend from around the block. And so we need to be talking to God, communicating with God. The second question that we need to ask and answer is, what is confession? Write that down. What is confession? The Zondervan Pictorial Encyclopedia of the Bible says, confession, biblically, possesses a richness of meaning which goes far beyond its secular usage. To promise, admit, concede, declare, attest, or witness are all English equivalents of the biblical confession, with varying shades of signification. So I want to pause on that for a moment and say, so confession is, within the way that we normally use the word, it can be for us to just concede or admit something, declare something, promise, attest to, or say that I'm witness this. But that's what our normal usage. And so we're going to see here now that to apply those concepts biblically, we're going to see some other things here as the definition reads on. It says the biblical confession, however, involves one or more of three elements. So you got to put one or more.

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3: Common reason people might not confess their sins, faults, or mistakes. What do you think is the most common reason people might not confess their sins, faults, or mistakes? KJ already has his hand in his air. I haven't even ever. A, they don't believe they did anything wrong. B, they are unaware they did anything wrong. C, they deeply want to avoid the consequences of wrongdoing. D, they don't believe there are consequences, so it doesn't matter. Or E, other, something else that you can type in a chat here.
4: Thanks everybody for your bubbly comments. I can see that you are tracking. All right. So now we need to ask another question. And that is, what are some biblical examples of prayers of confession? What are some biblical examples of prayers of confession? And so I want to talk to you about four different characters who provided us in Scripture prayers of confession. And the first I want to talk about is by David. And before I read the text, I want to set it up a little bit here. So God has sent the prophet Nathan to talk to David. And he gave David this, told David this story about this rich man and this poor man. The rich man had a bunch of money, obviously, and a bunch of animals. And the rich man wanted to entertain a guest. And he decided, instead of using one of his many that he had, to take the one that the poor man had and use it to entertain or feed his guests. And so Nathan told him that story, and the text picks up after David heard about this occurrence. And look what it says here in 2 Samuel 12:5-7, verse 13 and 14. It says, David burned with anger against the man and said to Nathan, "As surely as the Lord lives, the man who did this must die." That's what David said. Must die. And then he goes on in verse 6 and says, "He must pay for that lamb four times over because he did such a thing and had no pity." Then Nathan said to David, "You are the man." Okay, I want to pause right here, and I want to make sure you're tracking. Okay? David came to a conclusion about a man who had done a wrong thing. And David said, because of that act, that man must, not perhaps, or can, or I suggest, David says, no, he must die. Yeah. Yeah. And David did that in anger. Then Nathan, the prophet, had to turn or guide David to the mirror, yeah, and said, "The man is you." Mm-hmm. So If things followed the way David has said, then David must die, according to David. All right. According to David, David must die.

0: That was the situation. And I don't want y'all to spend too much time focusing on David as you look at this. And I want to lead you to the mirror a little bit, you know. I want to lead you to the mirror a little bit, because there have been times I don't know. I don't. I'm not God. I don't know everything about your life. But you know, the times that you said, nah, somebody did something to you. You was like, nah, that ain't happening. Right. And then sometime down the road, you end up doing something very similar, maybe to somebody else. And you know, somebody lied to you, you know, somebody didn't treat you right. Somebody, compromise your confidentiality. You know, somebody gossiped about you and you found out and you had an attitude with them. And then a little down the road, you know, you find yourself gossiping about somebody else or breaking the confidentiality of somebody else. I don't know. I'm just giving you some examples. You know what you've done. And you dealt with it in a certain kind of way. This is why it's up to us to have mercy. Let me tell you one a story of mine that caused me to have mercy, because somebody, you know, bumped into my car before. Yeah, you get what I'm saying? And I'm like, nah. Yeah, nah, you know, dude, you wrong. And I don't want to get too much into the story, but sometime later, I bumped in somebody's car. y'all get what I'm saying? It comes around. I have told y'all the story about. Now, I guess I will tell you this one, just so you can know that I understand. You know, there was a time when my new cherry. It wasn't cherry red, but it was sparkling red. Yeah, whatever you want to call it. It was, you know, and it's this guy, he parked too close to me, and then he had on some jeans with them little bead things sticking out the back, you know, the Levi's used to be in. And he rubbed up against the back of my car, and I was watching him from the window, and I knew, I said, he put a scratch on my car. I know he did. And I went out there, was like, nah. You know, and I jammed him up, and you know, with the attitude. And then not long later, my little brother, you know, he's probably around 11-12 at the time, he was riding a bicycle around my house, and the handlebar when he was riding just went right to the same area of my truck that the guy same area of my truck, and the handlebar just went. Now, granted, it was nothing on my truck after the jean thing. It was nothing there. I went and looked. It was clean. There was nothing there. But I was already acting up. So it was too late. But this time, no, this was, I couldn't brush this one off. It was like a good 10-inch long mark on my truck. It was my little brother. And then my little brother was looking at me with that puppy dog face. And he was like, nah. Nah, big bro, you know, and I couldn't, I, you know, I just had to. And right away, immediately, I recalled the past incident. Yeah. Yeah. And so now I was led to be merciful. Amen. When before I was judgmental. Yeah. And I was condemning him, and I couldn't condemn my little brother. I had to tell my brother, little brother, it's okay, man. Don't worry about it. So you all got your own stories. That's mine. The question is it because I had more love for my brother? That's a good question. I'm trying to figure out the right way to answer that. Now, obviously, I love my brother more. I have a relationship with my brother. But the bigger issue for me was remembering how I had acted before. And when my brother did it, I couldn't react. Okay, yes. So the answer to your question is yes. I couldn't react that way to him because of my love for him. So my And then also I felt guilty for the time I had acted before. So it translated into me acting out of mercy. And so great point, KJ. So I'm glad you said that. So where's this, how does this apply to us? Let me tell you how. Because we do things today to offend God. But because it's a little different, but because God is love, not just that he has love for us, but that he is love, he shows mercy.
1: Yeah. Thank you, Lord.
0: All right. And God shows mercy to those who haven't even called on his name yet.
1: Yeah. Yeah.
0: So so with God, it didn't have to be his little brother or his child. It could have been anybody.
1: Yeah.
0: Right.
1: Yeah.
0: So with me, it being my little brother kind of led me to be merciful.
1: Right.
0: But with God, God is just merciful, period.
1: Yeah.
0: Right. Because he is merciful and he's having mercy even on the sin doers.
1: Yeah.
0: In fact, God has mercy on them even when they scratched it one time and then came back and scratched it again right in front of them.
1: Yeah.
0: Oh, let me rephrase that. Even when you offend God one time and then you offend God again right in front of him, he still has mercy on you. Right? And on me, right? And that's because he is merciful. It's who he is. It's part of his character.
2: 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Here's a personal message from Pastor Robert.
3: You may have never said yes to Jesus Christ. Do you know that God loved you so much that he sent his son to die for your sin? If you're ready to say yes to the love that God showed, pray this prayer. Lord God, I admit that I've sinned against you. I believe that Jesus Christ died for my sin. And I commit my life to you. I ask that you come into my life. Come into my heart. Take control. Transform me into the character of your son, Jesus Christ. Amen. If you prayed that prayer, I want to be the first to welcome you to the family of God. And I want to encourage you to find a church where you can learn more about Jesus, draw closer to God, and to other believers. God bless you.
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21: God is a God of second chances. Look at God's grace. Look at God's power. Look at God's plan for your life. You've given up on you. God will never give up on you. You know why you've given up on you? 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
22: Hi, I'm Caleb, and welcome to Building Your House with Tim Brown, pastor of Calvary Chapel Fremont. The Bible says that unless the Lord builds the house, they labor in vain who build it. 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
21: Isaiah 27, and at home, blessings on you, welcome. In that day, the Lord will punish Leviathan, the fleeing serpent, with his fierce and great and mighty sword, even Leviathan, the twisted serpent, and he will kill the dragon who lives in the sea. In that day, a vineyard of wine, sing of it. I, the Lord, am its keeper. I water it every moment so that no one will damage it. I guard it night and day. I have no wrath. That should become your most favorite verse in the Bible now, your life verse. I have no wrath. Should someone give me briars and thorns in battle, then I would step on them. I would burn them completely. Or let him rely on my protection. Let him make peace with me. Let him make peace with me. In the days to come, Jacob will take root. Israel will blossom and sprout, and they will fill the whole world with fruit. Heavenly Father, in Jesus' name, We pray your blessing on the reading and the teaching of the Word of God. Illumine our minds and our ears. May we have an ear to hear what the Holy Spirit is saying to the church. In Jesus' name, amen. Amen. Go ahead and be seated. One day, all of your enemies are going to be defeated, and all of your enemies are going to be behind your back. Sin, sickness, Satan, hell, grave, the devil, whoever, whatever, they're going to be utterly and totally defeated. And through the book of Isaiah and extending here into Isaiah chapter 27, God has been systematically removing the enemies of Israel, the adversaries that are around them, the unbelief that is within them, the devil that's opposing them. God is fulfilling all of his promises to Israel. And you might say, well, so what? Well, know this, that when God fulfills his promises to Israel, God's work for them is God's work for you. It's God's work in you. God for you is fulfilling all of his promises. He's defeating all of your enemies. And what the Lord is doing here for Israel in chapter 27 is what the Lord is doing for you. There's a difference, obviously, between national Israel and the church. But God's promises to Israel, those things that he has said to them, those things that he would say that he would do for them, he's going to do them. And if he doesn't, how can we trust that he will do them for us? For the same God that promised Israel is the same God that promised us. And if God is going to fail Israel, then God could fail you. But God has promised, I'll never leave you. I'll never forsake you. One day, all of your enemies are going to be defeated. They'll be behind your back. Praise the Lord for that. And we start here in verse 1. It says, in that day, the Lord will punish Leviathan, the fleeing serpent, with his fierce, his great, and his mighty sword. Even Leviathan, the twisted serpent, and he will kill the dragon who lives in the sea. So in verse 1, we see God's power. See God's power in verse 1. Now, if you look at the last verse in the previous chapter, chapter 26, verse 21, it says there that the Lord is about to come out from his place and to punish the inhabitants of the earth for their iniquities. God has been enumerating the various nations that have run afoul of him, those that hate him, those that won't walk in his word, whether they be Syria or Assyria, Moab, Cush, Egypt, Aram, the Edomites, the Moabites, doesn't matter. God has called them out in chapters 13 through 23, and now he's calling out the whole earth, and he ends there in chapter 21 saying, verse 21 of the previous chapter, saying that he's punished all the inhabitants, not of just the various nations, but of all the earth. But that's not all he's going to do. Verse 1 tells us even more in chapter 27. He's going to punish Leviathan. Now, if you read the commentaries and the articles in the books, most of the commentators and the scholars will tell us that basically Leviathan, as he's described in the Bible in various places, is really the crocodile. And if you read the descriptions of Leviathan and compare it to a crocodile, you say, yeah, that sounds right. Others would say, no, it's the hippo, you know, or the rhinoceros. But whatever it happens to be, most of them would settle there upon the crocodile. But here, and in a few other places, but here, Leviathan is a symbol of Satan. I'm going to punish Leviathan. I'm going to kill the dragon. And obviously the dragon is a symbol, a picture of Satan all through the scripture, even up through the book of Revelation. So we can see that God's going to kill, and we can say, has God finally killed Leviathan? Has he put the devil away? Is the devil in the lake of fire? Has the devil been consigned to hell? No, he's not. But the Bible tells us that we can resist the devil and he'll flee from us. Submit therefore to God, James chapter 4 says, resist the devil and he will flee from you. Now, who can stand before Leviathan? I mean, if you saw that crocodile coming at you, what would you do? You'd run. If you're a sane-headed individual, you're going to run. You're going to take off. But the Bible says, when it comes to Satan as Leviathan, you can make him run from you. You don't have to run from that foul monster. The devil, he has to flee from you. The prince of darkness grim, we tremble not for him. His rage we can endure, for lo, his doom is sure. One little word will fell him. So said Martin Luther, and I believe him. One little word will fell him. You know, he who cleared heaven of one-third of the angels, he who engineered the crucifixion, he who condemns billions, he who oppresses millions and drives them to despair, he has to flee from you. God has given you the word of authority. Resist the devil and he'll flee from you. The devil came to tempt Jesus. Jesus just spoke the word of God to him. And the devil had to flee. In Ephesians chapter 6, it says, take up the shield of faith whereby you'll extinguish all the fiery darts of the evil one. His accusations, his condemnations, his temptations, his criticisms, his oppression. Take up the shield of faith. Take up the word of God. He has to flee from you. You are master over Leviathan. You are a master over the dragon who lives in the sea. Peter says that your adversary, the devil, prowls about like a roaring lion, seeking whom he may devour. But you resist him firmly in your faith. And then James says again, submit to God. Resist the devil. And he will. Not he might flee from you. If you say it loud enough, devil, flee from me! It's not if you say it loud enough. It's not if you say it sincerely enough, devil, flee from me. When you say it in faith, with the authority of God's word, you can whisper it, and he has to flee from you. All your enemies will be behind your back. All your enemies are defeated. Well, that's in the future, Pastor Tim. Well, Jesus is the presence of the future. And when we walk in Jesus, we live the resurrection life. When we walk in Jesus, we have authority over serpents and scorpions and over all the power of the enemy. So God's power, this promise isn't just for Israel. It's also a promise for you. In verse 2, we see God's plan. In that day, a vineyard of wine, sing of it. Well, God planted a vineyard in the earth because he wanted the wine of his presence throughout the entire earth. He wanted his glory throughout the entire earth. God didn't plant a vineyard just for grapes. He wanted wine. He just didn't want grapes. Grapes left by themselves become what? Raisins. What's a raisin? It's a grape that gave up. That's what a raisin is. God didn't want raisins. We've got enough raisins in the earth today. God wanted his wine, the wine of his presence, his promise, his love, his mercy, his grace to flow throughout the land. God planted a vine. In fact, this is the theme of Isaiah chapter 5, and we've already gone through it some time ago. A vineyard, sing of it. And the Bible says there in Isaiah chapter 5, Isaiah is speaking for the Lord. I planted a vineyard. I built a tower in it. I trimmed it up with hedges. I did everything I could do for this vineyard. I removed the weeds. I set a watchman in it. But it produced only rotten grapes. That's what Isaiah 5 says. And Israel is the vineyard. And Isaiah is looking at Israel and saying, you're the vineyard of the Lord. God planted you. God's watering you. God's feeding you. God's guiding you. God's weeding you. God's providing everything for you. And now you're only producing rotten grapes, poison grapes, bitter grapes. And so God, as the keeper of the vine, became the judge of the vine. And when they didn't respond to the judgment of God, he became the punisher of the vine. But notice what the Lord's doing here in verse 2 of chapter 27. He's replanting the vine. He's saying to Israel, in every way possible, you've blown it. In every way possible, you've turned from my word. In every way possible, you become deaf and blind and lame and mute to me. But I'm going to replant you. I'm going to give you a second chance. God is a God of second chances, and most of us know him as a God of third chances and fourth chances and fifth chances. God is a God of mercy and of grace. And here God's visiting his mercy and his grace upon Israel as he has this plan for them, as God is going to replant them. And God is going to replant you also. We've looked at this before, but I want you to turn left in your Bibles and go to 2 Chronicles. 2 Chronicles chapter 33. 2 Chronicles chapter 33. If you've gone to chapter 34, you've gone too far. Back up. Okay, now check this out. This is part of the story of King Manasseh. And as the chronicler here describes King Manasseh, I think we can also substitute Israel for Manasseh. And still, this story will make perfect sense. Manasseh was 12 years old when he became king, and he reigned 55 years in Jerusalem. And he, think Israel, did evil in the sight of the Lord according to the abominations of the nations whom the Lord dispossessed before the sons of Israel. For he rebuilt the high places, the places where idols are worshipped, which Hezekiah his father had broken down. He also erected altars for the Baals and made Asherim and worshipped all the host of heaven and served them. That can be said of Israel. He built altars in the house of the Lord, which the Lord had said, my name shall be in Jerusalem forever. For he built altars for all the host of heaven in the two courts of the house of the Lord. He made his sons pass through the fire in the valley of Ben Hinnom. He put his live children in the molten arms of this iron god that had been heated up with fire, and they just sizzled to death. Israel did that too, and he practiced witchcraft, used divination, practiced sorcery, and dealt with mediums and spiritists. He did much evil in the sight of the Lord, provoking him to anger. All of that could be said of Israel. Then he put the carved image of the idol which he had made in the house of God, and which God had said to David and to Solomon his son, in this house and in Jerusalem, which I have chosen from all the tribes of Israel, I will put my name forever. So basically, he kicked God out of his own house. And I will not again remove the foot of Israel from the land which I have appointed for your fathers, if only they will observe to do all that I have commanded them, according to all the law, the statutes, and the ordinances given through Moses. Thus Manasseh misled Judah and the inhabitants of Jerusalem to do more evil than the nations whom the Lord destroyed before the sons of Israel. So not only was this Manasseh's sin, him as an individual, but it was the national sin. The Lord spoke to Manasseh and his people and to Israel time and time again, but they paid no attention. Therefore, the Lord brought the commanders of the army of the king of Assyria against them, and they captured Manasseh. And with hooks they bound him with bronze chains and took him to Babylon. When he was in distress, he entreated the Lord his God and humbled himself greatly before the God of his father. So there in that foreign prison, he repented and just got down before the Lord and wept because of his sin. Then, and when he prayed to him, God was moved by his prayer and heard his request and brought him again to Jerusalem, not just to Jerusalem, but to his kingdom, to his throne. And then Manasseh knew that the Lord was God. That's amazing. We're told in another portion of Scripture that Manasseh made Jerusalem flow with the blood of those that he had slaughtered. A murderer, an adulterer, an idolater, into witchcraft, into any kind of sin, any kind of idolatry, any kind of witchcraft you could think about. That described Manasseh. And God said, I'm done with you. Drags him to prison there in Assyria, in Babylon. And then Manasseh repents. This was what Jonah was afraid of with Nineveh, right? Go tell Nineveh, yet 40 days and they're destroyed. Jonah hated the Ninevites. He wanted them to be destroyed. So he went the other way. You know the story. God eventually got Jonah to where he wanted him to be. Jonah preached the word and the Ninevites repented and got right with God. If there's anybody, maybe except Hitler, that you didn't want to repent, it would be this guy. But this evil, soaked in evil man, was broken there in that foreign prison. And God said, that's good enough for me. A broken and a contrite heart, oh God, thou wilt not despise. And God took Manasseh and just didn't bring him back to Israel, not just to Jerusalem, but put him back upon his throne. God is a God of second chances. And I know some of you are pretty bad. You're not as bad as Manasseh. Some of you think you're pretty wicked. You're not as wicked as Manasseh. And if God's grace was so generous and so bountiful in the Old Testament, under the Old Covenant, how much more will God's grace and his generosity abound to you in this covenant of grace that we're under because of Jesus Christ? We have an awesome God. You serve an awesome God. The prodigal son, he ran away. He wanted his inheritance and thought he'd go and spend it on a loose living. And you can fill in the blanks there. But he ended up where? Not Milpitas, the pig pen. Oh, sorry. Alviso, okay. He ended up in the pig pen and just filthy and he longed and he ate what the pigs ate. And no doubt he was just, his clothes were filthy. He stank to high heaven. But there in the pig pen, he came to his senses. He said, my father's servants have it so much better than me. I know what I'm doing. I'm going to go to return to my father and say, Father, I'm not worthy. I'm not worthy to be called your son. Let me be a slave. Let me be a servant. But the father would have none to do with that. You're my son. Bring out the fatted calf. Bring the robe. Bring the sandals. All of the symbols of family and of sonship. And he didn't end up in the slave's quarters. He ended up in the house. God is a God of second chances. Look at God's grace. Look at God's power. Look at God's plan for your life. You've given up on you. God will never give up on you. Do you know why you've given up on you? Because of the condemnation of the devil. If you go back to verse 1, though, he's been defeated. He's been killed. He's been thrown into the... God's killed the dragon, monster of the sea. Really, I don't think verses 2 through 6 can unfold unless verse 1 was true, where Leviathan and the dragon of the sea, the twisted serpent, the fleeing serpent, had been defeated. Your foe has been defeated. And you might think it's your sin that's disqualified you, your lifestyle that's disqualified. It's not. It's that you've believed the lie of the evil one. That you're not good enough. Who's gonna trust you? If people knew who you were, they really wouldn't trust you. They'd want nothing to do with you. And so it's the lie of the enemy that keeps you hidden from other people. I love what Robert said about our Wednesday night small groups. People are opening up. They're sharing who they are. their hurts, their brokenness, their dreams, their desires. Pray for me about this, which they never would have asked for that prayer request 6, 7, 8 weeks ago. But now God is beginning to knit our hearts deeper together in the love of God. And those things that you believe can never be overcome. How can Manasseh ever overcome that? But God did it. And God can do for you what you can't do for yourself. God can do for you what you could never, ever dream of doing for yourself. God's plan for Manasseh, it wasn't a foreign prison. God's plan for the prodigal son wasn't the pig pen. But it was the weight of their sin. It was the weight of their guilt that kept them down. It was the devil's condemnation that punished them and kept them away. But God's plan for you doesn't include bondage. It doesn't bondage to pornography. It doesn't include smoldering resentment. It doesn't include ongoing constant self-pity. And Kat read completely, utterly despondent email from someone who just wanted. It read like Job chapter 3. We all congratulate the patience and the endurance and the faith of Job. I wish I had the faith of Job. Well, until you get to chapter 3. I wish I was an abortion. Why didn't my mom smash my head against the rock when I was born? I wish I was, you know, came forth in darkness. I wish I was a miscarriage. I wish I was a stillborn. He didn't want to live. And the whole book is filled with his self-pity and his self-righteousness. Because he thought he had a right to that. And I'm so glad that you guys are going to go minister. Not to shame that woman, but to show her the light of Jesus Christ. And the hope that we have in Jesus Christ. And we're so sorrowful for the brokenness in your own lives. But look what God has done. He's given you a second chance. He's a God of a second chance. And he brought those two together through this incredible time of suffering, injustice. God brought them together. And to take that message of hope in Christ out, that's awesome. Praise the Lord for what you guys are doing. Remember to pray for Steve and Kat. The convention begins

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0: Welcome to the Bible Study Hour, a radio and internet broadcast with Dr. James Boyce, preparing you to think and act biblically. In Corinth, there were the self-satisfied in the church, and then there were the apostles, chained to the chariot, fools for Christ, enduring the ridicule of the world, dishonored, cursed, persecuted, and slandered. 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
1: We're studying 1 Corinthians together, and we come to the fourth chapter. Paul wants to say here that he's a servant of Christ, and he's responsible to Christ, and he does say that, and he says it clearly. But as he says it, notice that he says he's a servant of Christ and a minister, one entrusted with the mysteries of God. We suffer from a weak translation at this point. I won't say a bad translation, certainly not a wrong one, but a weak one. Whenever you read that word servant in the New Testament, you know right off that it's a weak translation, even if there's nothing else to be said about it, because strictly speaking, in ancient times, they didn't have servants, at least not in the sense that we have in mind when we use that word. What they had was slaves. So when you read in the New Testament about somebody being a servant, generally that word translates the Greek word doulos, which means a slave. If you look at it carefully enough, that the word actually means an under-rower. Now what does that suggest to you, an under-rower? Well, you may know that the way they got around in those days in the water was by slave ships. Galley ships were called triremes, the big ones. That meant they had three rows of oars. And I would think, in that kind of context, with that kind of reference, an under rower must be the rower who operates on the lowest tier. I think that means down just about as far as you can get. And here is Paul, you see, saying, not, I'm a servant of Jesus. Not even in this case, I am a slave of Jesus. Not even in this case, strong as that may be, I am an assistant slave of Jesus. But saying, actually, I am an under rower in the galley that is bringing men the gospel of life. Now that's pretty strong. And so while it is true that Paul, speaking of himself as a minister, is saying, and saying clearly, that he is a servant of Christ. He wants them to know that, because his point is, he is responsible to Christ. He's nevertheless, at the same time, not giving himself some exalted position, as if among all those servants of Christ, there is Paul, right up at the pinnacle, somebody really important. No, he's saying, I am an under rower in this galley of the gospel. When I look at these verses that talk about the ministry, I find that Paul, though he probably wouldn't have used these terms, really is writing about it much the way we would write about a position in a corporation today. You're talking about a position in a corporation. You talk, first of all, about a job description, and then you talk about performance standards, and finally you talk about accountability. Who are you accountable to in the position to carry out that work according to those standards? This is exactly what Paul is saying. You want the job description? An under rower and a steward. You want the performance standards? He gives it in the next verse. It is required that those who have been given a trust must prove faithful. That's the standard. And then you want accountability? The accountability is to Jesus Christ. He's the boss of the corporation, and Paul maintains, and maintains rightly, that he's accountable to him. Isn't it interesting that he says that the performance standard is faithfulness? Not the way we would write it, you know. That's not the way we write performance standards. We say, well, you've been marketing Alpo this year, and you've sold $20 million worth of the stuff. Next year, we want to improve that by 15%. So that's the standard that you're going after. And if you meet that standard, well, then what they do is they raise it next year. We think in those terms. We think of success in terms of quantity and volume and all of that. In the Christian life, it isn't quite the same thing. It's not to say that God isn't interested in numbers. We come to the book of Revelation, and we read that in that final day, gathered around the throne, there is going to be a millions upon millions. The old versions say myriads, myriads of people from every tongue, every nation gathered around the throne singing praises to God. God is interested in that. But you see, when he gives you a job to do as a minister of the gospel of Jesus Christ, he does not say you have to have 33 conversions this month. Now, it may be that by his grace you'll be effective along those lines. And it may be that if you're only seeing 33, you're not being very faithful because he's given you gifts and opportunities where you could see much more. But you see, it isn't spelled out in numerical terms for us. What Paul says is, it is required that we be found faithful. And that means if you have to hang in there year after year and decade after decade and see very little results from your labor, well, you are not a failure in the service of Jesus Christ. That is faithfulness. And God will reward that and honor it in his own time. I am far more impressed with the kind of work that begins slow and lays the groundwork and builds into people's lives the great principles, the great foundational doctrines of the gospel. And it's not trying necessarily to get a conversion every week, but is trying to build that. I'm far more impressed with that because in time it will grow. And moreover, when it grows, it'll remain. It'll be that fruit that remains about which the Lord Jesus Christ himself spoke. And if that's to happen, you see, the standard, as Paul spells it out here, is faithfulness. Now, he does speak of a number of areas in which we're to be faithful. One is handling the mysteries of God aright, the secret things of God, verse 1. That's the gospel. We know from the earlier chapters, when Paul speaks of mysteries here, he's not speaking of mysteries in the same sense as the Greek mysteries. Greeks had all these religions that in certain forms have even been revived in modern days. They were called mysteries because the things that the worshipers did and believed were hidden from everybody else. You had to be initiated before you learned them. He's not talking about mysteries in that sense. He's talking about that which the mind of man would never have imagined left to itself, but which God has revealed in the gospel. That is the mystery. That is the secret things of God. Now, he says, if you're going to be faithful, one way in which you have to be faithful is with those mysteries, with those truths. Don't play around with the gospel. Don't be cute. Don't try to reinterpret it in some way that somehow you think might make it a little more palatable to your generation. You be faithful and deliver that in the same way it was delivered to you. Paul even uses those words in 1 Corinthians 15 when he's talking about the resurrection. He said, "Brother, I delivered unto you the same thing that I received, the same thing that was delivered unto me." And then he spells out the gospel, how Jesus was buried and died and rose again on the third day. How there were many witnesses. You see, that's the gospel. And he didn't change it. He was faithful in maintaining that gospel. Another thing he talks about is waiting for God to bring the blessing. When Jesus comes, he will bring to light what is hidden in darkness and so on. He talks temporally in these verses. You have to be willing to let God work at his own speed, in his own time, as he is most certainly going to do. But we get restless, you see. We say, well, he's not moving fast enough. You know, here I am, I'm getting old. I'm in middle age. I turned 40. My goodness, I if I'm going to make it in this world, it's got to be faster than that. God, speed it up. But you see, God works on his timetable, not our timetable, and faithfulness, in part, is allowing God to work on his timetable. And then he speaks in what I think is a powerful word to our time, these next verses, verses 6 and 7, of faithfulness and not going beyond what is written. What is Paul talking about when he says, don't go beyond what is written? Where is it written? Why? For him, it was in the pages of the Old Testament, and for us, it's the New Testament together with the Old Testament. What Paul is saying is, don't go beyond what God says. Oh, we are so inclined to break that admonition. We read it and we say, yeah, but it's so dull. Or we say, yes, but it's so irrelevant. That's not where people are today. People don't want to know about the ministry. People don't want to know about the Bible. People don't want to know about faithfulness. They want you to speak to them where they're at. Now, let me say, of course, that the gospel's relevant. It does speak to people where they're at. But if you start, first of all, with where you think they're at, and you change the word in order to get to where you think they're at, somewhere along the line you've lost it all. Paul is speaking a profound word to our time when he says, don't go beyond what is written. There's another way we go beyond what is written. We read the Bible and we get a great principle. Church discipline, for example, because that's what he's going to talk about in the very next chapter. We say there must be discipline in the church, and so we get an idea how that should be done. We say, as we search the scriptures, it should be exercised through the authorities in the church, and it ought to have to do with certain important things, and we do that, and we do that very well. But then we get sort of carried away with ourselves, and we say, discipline is such a good thing. Let's really be careful to discipline people. And so here's somebody who's doing something that we don't think is quite right. We call them in, we say, I don't think you ought to be doing that. And they say, well, as I search the scriptures, I don't see where that's true. We say, well, we don't say the scriptures say that. We just don't think you should be doing that. Well, they say, then we're going to do that. And we say, I'm going to discipline you. Now, that sounds funny, but that happens. Discipline needs to be restored. But listen, not discipline beyond where the Bible speaks. I might have an idea what I think is right for you, but I have no right to impose it unless the Bible says so clearly. Where the moral law of God is involved, by all means, we must uphold that standard. But where there are doubtful areas, or where it's a question of the will of God for your life and the Bible is not specific, let's recognize that we are all servants of God at that point. It's before our master, not before one another, that we stand or fall. Now Paul talks about the ministry, as I said, in those first verses. In the second portion of this chapter, beginning in verse 8, he makes an ironic contrast. Because the reason he's talking about the ministry and what the ministry is and should be and has been in his case and that of Apollos and Peter as well is to show that the Corinthians to whom he is writing in their own self-conceit have quite a different and therefore quite a non-biblical idea of what it really means to succeed spiritually. And so he makes the contrast. Now look how he spells it out. On the one hand, there are the Corinthians. He talks to them as you. That's how you can tell what he's saying. What does he say about them?
2: 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And what if your faith could help you hit the high notes?

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3: Spectacle. And he means that in a bad sense. That's what we've been made. We've been made a spectacle, and not only a spectacle to the Romans, brought in behind the train of some Caesar. We've been made a spectacle to the whole universe, to angels as well as men. People look at us, and they say, look at those pitiful wretches that are being brought along behind the train as captives. And verse 10, he says, we are fools. Now we know what sense in which he's using that word, because that's what he was discussing in chapters 1 and 2. He says the world is looking at us and the world is saying, did you ever see such stupid people as those apostles? They're not uneducated men. Some of them have had very good educations. And look at Apollos there. Apollos is a great orator. Why? Just think what he could be if he would really get in with the establishment and begin to pull his oar with the Greek ship or the Roman ship. Why? He could rise right up. Instead of that, what does he do? And what does Paul do? And Peter, what do these men do? They go around from village to village, and they talk this stupid nonsense about a rabbi from Judea, of all places, who was crucified out there as a political offender, and who, believe it or not, who they claim actually was raised from the dead. And they're not very well received. Oh, here and there, they have little groups of people, slaves and such, that follow them, but they're not very well received, and they go from one town to another town and to another town. And, goodness, there is nothing stupider than that. They're fools, those men. And Paul says, yes, that's what we are. And then he says, also, we're dishonored. He spells that out at great length. We go hungry and thirsty. We're in rags, we're brutally treated, we're homeless, we work hard with our own hands, we're cursed, we're persecuted, we're slandered. We have become the scum of the earth, the refuse of the world. You think Paul was exaggerating? I don't think Paul was exaggerating at all. When you look at these words that Paul is using and you compare them with the book of Acts, you can find stories in Acts, and undoubtedly that is not all that happened to Paul, but you can find stories to go with every one of those things. Now think what a contrast that is. On the one hand, the Corinthians, who, well, we would say they had a nice church with nice people who had nice homes and came nicely dressed. And they said, we have everything. Isn't God wonderful? He provides all our needs. We're rich. Isn't it wonderful? God promises to bless you. You put him first and he'll make you prosper. We really are reigning as Christians in our city. And over here are these apostles that are hungry and sick and get dysentery and don't have enough to eat and are beaten and slandered and hounded from place to place. And Paul himself was stoned 3 times, almost dead, they thought, on one occasion. And you say, this is the big question. You say, look, those two groups of people, the Corinthians on the one hand, the apostles on the other, who would you rather be? Now, you know what the answer is supposed to be. I'm not asking you what the answer is supposed to be. I'm asking you, who would you rather be? You look at your heart and you say, would I rather be like Paul? Would I rather be hungry? Would I rather be slandered, abused, persecuted, hated, hounded from place to place? I ask, who would you rather be? I think if we look at our hearts, we say, I think I'd rather be with the Corinthians. And yet you see, you haven't gotten the tone of that, if you're thinking of it in those terms, because Paul is being sarcastic. You say, can an apostle be sarcastic? Oh, yes, he can. And Paul is doing it. He's saying, already you have what you want. Oh, yes, you do. Already you've become rich.

0: Oh, you are rich. You've become kings, and you've done it all without us. Good for you. I wish that you really had become kings, so that we might become kings with you. You see what he's saying? You think you're kings, but you're not reigning. You're a slave to the values of your world. And you look at us and you say, look at those poor slaves. We're free because we're following Christ. Seems to me that God has put us apostles on display at the end of the procession like men condemned to die in the arena. We're made a spectacle to the whole universe, to angels as well as to men. We are fools for Christ. But you are so wise in Christ. We are weak, but oh, you are strong. You're honored. We're dishonored. To this very hour, we go hungry and thirsty. We're in rags. We're brutally treated. We're homeless. You understand how he's writing? I said there are three things he uses to describe himself: the fact that he's a spectacle, the fact that he's a fool, and the fact that he's dishonored or impoverished. And that is true. Paul absolutely did go through those things, but look the way in which he talks about it. He says, we are a spectacle, but notice not just that, we are made a spectacle, and by whom? By God. It's God's doing, because we're his servants, and that's what he's chosen to do with us. We are fools, yes, but we are fools for Christ, he says. And it is true, we are impoverished and dishonored, but why? For the sake of the gospel, which is a treasure above any earthly wealth. Now you see how that contrast has to be taken. Who would you rather be? The Corinthians with their wealth, but their wealth which is passing away, which is going to evaporate with this world when all this world, all we know, is going to be burnt up. Or the apostles who have nothing now, who suffer abuse now, but who hold the treasure of the gospel, and who, through their service to Jesus Christ, are laying up an immortal treasure in the world beyond. This is why, as Paul ends the chapter, he says, and I'm sure you see it clearly, therefore, verse 16, I urge you to imitate me. Why? Because Paul is imitating Christ. That's what Christ went through. Christ laid aside the glories of heaven, the prerogatives of the Godhead, in order to become like man, and not even a rich man, but a poor man, and to take upon himself the death of a man, and not just any death, but the death of a cross. Wherefore God hath highly exalted him. And Paul says, that's the one I follow. And because I follow him, I say to you, imitate me. In order to say that, a man has to be walking close to Jesus Christ. Yet that's what Paul was doing. Paul was walking close to Jesus Christ. And so he said it, and it's here in the pages of the Word of God with the seal of the Holy Spirit upon it. I make this conclusion, a double conclusion. Paul can say that. If God gave the Corinthians in their time people like that, that they could imitate because such people were imitating Christ, look for such people today. Don't look to the television for its standards. Don't read the popular magazines for their standards. Don't look to politics for their standards. Those things are so passing, they don't mean anything at all. Look for the godly people and follow them, those who know what it means to walk with God, to live for Jesus Christ, to do so, if necessary, in spite of all the poverty and slander that the world can bring. Look for people like that and imitate them. And then there's a second conclusion. By the grace of God, try to be a person like that yourself. You may not be like that yet. You may not be able to say, imitate me, because you know in your heart you're not imitating Christ. But you try to live that way and become like Christ, so that as the years go by and as your children come along, They can say, I want to be like my father. I want to be like my mother because my father follows Jesus. My mother knows God. The people in the church who know you can say, I want to be like Mr. So-and-so. I want to be like Mrs. So-and-so or Miss So-and-so because there's somebody who knows God, and it's evident in what they do. By the grace of God, we'll have a generation that follow Jesus, and the church will not be divided. And the power of the gospel will be evident in our world.
1: 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I'm Mark Daniels. Glad you tuned in. One of the hardest and most controversial aspects of the Christian life is church discipline. In many churches, it has fallen out of favor in practice as we conform more and more to the world's standards. The Apostle Paul, however, faced the problem head-on and left us timeless advice for this necessary practice. Join Dr. James Boyce as he follows Paul's commands for dealing with sin in the church and gives us some sound advice on the subject. That's next time on The Bible Study Hour, preparing you to think and act biblically.

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11: Scripture makes a clear distinction, a distinction that sadly often the church misses. Misses in spite of the fact that while disciple is mentioned more than 269 times in the Word, Christian is only mentioned 3 times. Why is that? And have we sort of drifted away from the real calling and following of Christ, effectively built a Christianity that gets people into heaven but doesn't get people to model Jesus? And if that is the paradigm, if that is the example of where the church is today, no wonder why the church is struggling. Let's get some insights. Joining me today is the senior pastor of Cypress Church, also the co-author of a book that was released a few years back called The Discipleship Gospel. Pleased to have join us, Pastor Ben Sobels. Pastor, welcome. Good to have you on board.
8: Great to be with you, Craig. Thanks so much for hosting this.
11: This is a critical topic to unpack as we get to meet you, learn about what the Lord is doing in your part of the Bay Area. But I want to start with the foundation of Christianity versus discipleship. I sometimes get the feeling, and I think a lot of this is kind of baked into the Western mindset, that we tend to rate success based on numbers. How many widgets did we sell? What's our price earnings ratio for our stock? How many people showed up to church? How many people came forward to the altar call? We tend to invest a lot in numbers, but not really looking into the results, meaning we focus on how many people will make a proclamation for Christ, but whether or not they're actually following through as a follower sometimes seems to get lost. Why is that? And why does it appear as if we have drifted so far away from the model that Christ set before us? It seems to me 269 plus times mentioning disciple or discipleship really ought to be communicating a message that the church seems to be missing.
8: You've got a lot of insight there, mate. I think the goal of the gospel is at the center of that whole issue. And what we've seen happen around the world is we've got a gospel that's watered down and low commitment and not actually the gospel that Jesus preached. And so as you read through like a gospel, like the Gospel of Mark, and you see Jesus calling people to follow him, discipleship is at the essence of at the heart of the gospel. And so you've got these watered down, low commitment, gospels, and you've got to ask yourself, is this a Galatians 1 kind of false gospel that's not actually calling people to surrender their whole life to Christ? Because when Christ calls us to follow him, he's not asking for a little bit of our lives or some of our lives. He's asking for all of us. And so I think the discipleship problem is actually a gospel issue.
11: It's interesting because we certainly acknowledge his work on the cross and that he gave his all, not only becoming that substitutionary sacrifice, but taking on the sin of the world. No light responsibility, to be sure. And yet, for as much as we asking everything from him, we seem to give very little in return. It seems as if, as I mentioned earlier, it's a Christianity that the come follow me part only seems to be connected with when our time comes to go to heaven. But the living, breathing aspect of the gospel lived out and powerfully changing our lives day by day seems to be strangely absent.
8: You've got it. So the power of a new life in Christ. So if we're thinking through the life of discipleship and then we go back upstream to what the gospel actually is, then you go even further upstream to the headwaters and you get grace. And so I think fundamentally what we need to rediscover, or at least what I'm trying to rediscover, is the power of God's grace. Yes, grace saves us, but grace also empowers us. And there's so many passages through the New Testament, 2 Timothy chapter 2, verse 2, where Paul calls for a fourth generation of discipleship, and it's all empowered by, in verse 1, God's grace. Grace strengthens us to live this Christian life. I think the call back to Jesus' kingdom gospel is a call back to full grace. What is grace? Why is it so amazing? Well, grace is what God does in us and through us and for us. And it even includes empowering us to live this new life. So if we're not living in the power of God's grace to strengthen our Christian life, then we're going to be living a pretty weak, low commitment. We're just adding church to our understanding of our life and not actually allowing the gospel to completely transform everything we think, say, and do.
11: So weak, low commitment, and might I dare add, ineffective. And, the tragic thing, I think, Pastor, is the fact that this is not anything new, though the casual observer might say, well, if we look at what's been transpiring within the church over the last 5, 10, 15 years, that clearly we see slippage taking place. And yet, sadly, this is not the first time that this has happened to the church. In fact, most notably, almost 90-something years ago, the great German pastor, Dietrich Bonhoeffer, observed this very same phenomena taking place in then Nazi Germany and saw the ways in which the church had run from its responsibility, capitulated to leadership in Berlin, and suddenly melded into something that not only did he not recognize, but I think clearly Christ would not recognize as his church. And sadly, it seems as if we didn't really learn those lessons. Some perhaps did. But a lot of the church in the West today seems to have lost sight of those lessons, reminding us of the importance of what true discipleship is and needs to be, even as we look back over recent 20th century history.
8: Yeah, Dietrich Bonhoeffer was the man who said Christianity without discipleship is always Christianity without Christ. Mm. But I would say in the last 5 years, Craig, I've seen a resurgence. And, you know, I'm living in California, in Central Coast California, where back in 2016, the Barna Research Group did a study on the most unchurched areas in America. And they found that behind San Francisco, the Monterey Salinas area was the 14th most unchurched area in the entire United States. But in the last 5 years, we've seen a resurgence of people of all ages coming back to church to rediscover who Jesus is, because there's this unsettledness that the world is pushing them back into church. But there's also this hunger for God's word as well. So I've actually seen a turning where I work with pastors quite regularly who are wanting to get back to Jesus' kingdom gospel. And it's like the people coming to their church, they want the truth. They want to be taught the hard things. They want to be called to a life of complete surrender. They want to discover the empowering grace of God. And so, yeah, there has been a slippage, but there's also been this resurgence that I've seen, at least in this unchurched area that I live in, of people coming back hungry for Jesus.
11: Is there perhaps a bit of delicious irony in all of that? And I begin my question that way, because as much as we look at some of the lowest per capita church attendance, Monterey Salinas region, you know, only in competition with Marin County and parts of the North Bay for that distinction, that sad distinction. And yet, as much as we say that, gee, we don't have a lot of church attendance, seems to me that that also suggests that the need and the opportunity to be a disciple of Christ, make disciples for Christ, and be out there living the life crucified is in one sense a fantastic opportunity. I guess a lot of it depends on whether your perspective is glass half empty or glass half full.
8: Yeah, so when you say glass half empty, half full, I just look at that and I go, well, part of one of the ironic things that is happening is that, well, one of the beautiful things about the irony of in this unchurched area, there's a resurgence back to church is, well, none of us can take the credit for it. Only God can get the glory for it, which is part of the beautiful irony in the situation, where it's not because of a book or a church or a particular thing that's come out that has done this. It's like God's grace is shining on these dark places. And it's very obvious that God's working, because, I mean, even in my own story, when I wasn't a believer, you know, at the age of 22, I wasn't even interested in Jesus. And then he switched a light on for me one day, and all of a sudden I became interested in Jesus. I can't take any credit for that. I see that same thing happening with people in our area, that we live in a beautiful area, a wealthy area. There's a lot of poverty here, though, so there's a lot of dynamics that way. But people are really rich and poor, old and young, every age and stage, there is a renewed interest in Jesus, and not just any Jesus, but the Jesus of the Bible, which has been super encouraging to me as a pastor. I've been here for 25 years in the Monterey Peninsula, and I've never seen anything like I've seen in the last 2 years.
11: And what an opportunity for the church, because the mission field then is right out our door. And no matter where we work, where we shop, where we play, all of it, we are surrounded by people that need to hear the good news of the gospel. And most amazingly, you know, we're exhorted in Scripture to go into all the world and preach the gospel to Judea, Samaria, the uttermost parts of the earth. And in my mind, that glass half full opportunity suggests that everywhere we turn, we have an opportunity to impact people with the good news of the gospel.
8: My friend Tim Lundy up in Adventure Church in San Jose, I heard him say one time, you know, God, Christ has called us to go into all the world. Well, here in San Jose, and I would say also here in Monterey, God has brought the world to our doorstep.
11: Kind of walk us through, if you would, in terms of dynamics of ministry going on there at Cypress Church, obviously youth ministry. You meet Sunday mornings at 10 a.m. What else is going on throughout the week?
8: Yeah, there's all sorts of things going on. That's actually one of the interesting things about the pandemic was when we were interacting with our local health authorities here during the pandemic, they thought we were just interested in doing Sunday services. And so on one of the Zoom calls that we were having, a bunch of pastors with the local health authorities, they were just like, well, tell us what you need for Sundays. And we're like, well, what we've really got questions about is all the stuff that we do during the week, all the ministries off campus that we have, the life groups that we have, the youth and young adult ministries that we have, the children's ministries that we have. And so we've got all those different things. We don't just have a menu of a whole bunch of different ministries. What we're trying to set up ministries for is to help people grow in their relationship with Christ and with one another and learn to serve out in our community. So we've got all the things that you'd expect of a church. We're really trying to dial that in and focus that. And if I could just say one more thing about the intergenerational thing, Craig, that you kind of reminded me of. I heard a lecture series by Dr. Howard Hendricks while I was at Dallas, and he was like, it's always stayed with me. He was saying that in our culture looks at older people, retire age, as kind of over the hill, they're done, their life is on the downhill run. And he said, no. If you look at this biblically, people who are 60, 70, and 80, they're in the best, that's the best time of their life. They've got more resources than ever. They've got more time than ever. They've got more wisdom than ever. They've got more experience than ever. They've got more time following Jesus. They're an untapped resource. And so I think that's what we're really praying for here, is to see that intergenerational older pouring into the younger. And the beautiful thing is the younger energize the older at the same time. So yeah, we've got all the normal ministries that you'd expect of a church, but there's some dynamics that are hard to put your finger on. But when you see it, you go, wow, this is that God's doing something here that I haven't seen before.
11: Yeah, you, by the way, you mentioned Dr. Howard Hendricks used to be a frequent guest on my program back in the day, and always appreciated his ministry and what he brings to the church. Folks that are perhaps visiting the Bay Area or new to the San Francisco Bay region, or maybe you're going to find yourself down in the Monterey region on a weekend and would love to drop in, why don't you do it? We are invited to come Sunday mornings, 10 a.m., and again, the location of Cypress Church is at 681 Monterey Salinas Highway in Salinas. That's 681 Monterey Salinas Highway in Salinas. And for more information, you can call the church directly at area code 831-484-2141. That's 831-484-2141. Or easier still, find them on the web at cypresschurch.org. 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RG. We mentioned earlier, Pastor Sobel's, your book that you co-authored entitled The Discipleship Gospel. That's still available through Amazon, isn't it?
8: Yes. Yeah, you can get it there. And I think just for anybody who's listening, who's maybe wanting to check out a church, whether it's our church, there's a number of really healthy, strong churches in our area. But like, if life is not working for you right now without Jesus, why don't you give Jesus a try? Seek Jesus and you will find him.
11: Fantastic note to end on. Our thanks to Pastor Ben Sobel, senior pastor at Cypress Church down in Salinas. Pastor, it's been a delight to get a chance to know you. Thanks for your time.
8: Thank you so much, Craig. God bless.
12: There are passages in the Bible that have been labeled by some as clobber passages. They're Bible passages that speak of God raining down wrath on the wicked people all at once, totally wiping everything and everyone out. These Bible passages have also been tagged as terror texts and violent verses. If you've ever read through the whole Bible, and if you haven't done so already, I encourage you to do so as soon as you can. No doubt you've come across these clobber passages. For example, the great flood of Genesis 7, when God destroyed every living creature on the earth. The battle of Jericho in Joshua chapter 6, where God commanded the Israelites to kill every man, every woman, every child, and every animal once the city walls fell. And God's order for the Israelites to utterly annihilate the Amalekites in 1 Samuel 15. And then God got angry because they didn't wipe out everyone. If you've ever come across a clobber passage in the Bible, more than likely it's given you pause. And you've probably asked some form of the following question. If God is so loving, how could he do that? It's a very good question. It's a serious question. In fact, it's a question that has led some, like well-known atheist Richard Dawkins, to accuse God of being a moral monster, and has caused others, like Bart Ehrman, to fall away from the faith altogether. Bart Ehrman is a New Testament scholar. He knows the Bible better than any of us in this room. But after pondering a number of clobber passages in the Old Testament, he openly experienced what he calls a deconversion from Christianity. And this has made him incredibly popular in our day. In his book, God's Problem, How the Bible Fails to Answer Our Most Important Question, Bart Ehrman writes, "If God tortures, maims, and murders people, he doesn't seem to me to be a God worthy of worship. Worthy of fear, yes. Of praise, no." This morning, as we continue our study of Genesis and focus specifically on the life and times of our man Abraham, we come to one of the most famous and most important clobber passages in all of the Bible. It's recorded for us by Moses in Genesis 18, but Jesus refers to it in Luke chapter 10, and the Apostle John sees a vision of it in Revelation 11. So it's a clobber passage that quite literally is from beginning to middle to the end of the Bible. I'm speaking, of course, of God's destruction of the cities of Sodom and Gomorrah. If you have a Bible, please open it with me to Genesis chapter 18. If you're using the black Bible in the pew in front of you, it's on page 15. Page 15, Genesis chapter 18. Even though God actually destroyed Sodom and Gomorrah in Genesis 19, God spoke with Abraham about it in Genesis 18. And that conversation in Genesis 18 gives us great insight into how we should read and understand what God did to Sodom and Gomorrah. But more than that, because there are consistent references to Sodom and Gomorrah through the Genesis narrative of Abraham's life in the lead up to Genesis 18, God's discussion with Abraham about the destruction of Sodom and Gomorrah in Genesis 18 helps us form a seven-factor framework that not only adds more light to what our understanding of Sodom and Gomorrah is, but also is extremely relevant to every other clobber passage we find and come across in the Bible. So if you've ever come across one of the so-called clobber passages in the Bible, and if you've ever wondered, if God is so loving, how could he do something like that? You'll want to lean in this morning. What we're going to look at might not answer all of your questions, but I think it's going to help. With that, let's read one of the earliest, most famous, and most important clobber passages in all the Bible. If you've got your Bibles, let's read Genesis 18, verses 16 through 33. Then the men set out from there, and they looked down towards Sodom. And Abraham went with them to set them on their way. The Lord said, "Shall I hide from Abraham what I'm about to do? Seeing that Abraham shall surely become a great and mighty nation, and all the nations of the earth shall be blessed in him. For I have chosen him, that he may command his children and his household after him to keep the way of the Lord by doing righteousness and justice, so that the Lord may bring to Abraham what he has promised him." Then the Lord said, "Because of the outcry against Sodom and Gomorrah is great, and their sin is very grave, I will go down to see whether they have done altogether according to the outcry that has come to me. And if not, I will know." So the men turned from there and went towards Sodom, but Abraham still stood before the Lord. Then Abraham drew near and said, "Will you indeed sweep away the righteous with the wicked? Suppose there are 50 righteous within the city. Will you sweep away the place and not spare it for 50 righteous who are in it? Far be it from you to do such a thing, to put the righteous to death with the wicked, so that the righteous fare as the wicked. Far be it from you. Shall not the judge of all the earth do what is just?" And the Lord said, "If I find at Sodom 50 righteous in the city, I will spare the whole place for their sake." Abraham answered and said, "Behold, I have undertaken to speak to the Lord. And who am I but dust and ashes? Suppose 5 of the 50 righteous are lacking. Will you destroy the whole city for lack of 5? And the Lord said, "I will not destroy it if I find 45 there." Again he spoke to him and said, "Suppose 40 are found there." And he answered, "For the sake of 40, I will not do it." Then he said, "Oh, let not the Lord be angry, and I will speak. Suppose 30 are found there." He answered, "I will not do it if I find 30 there." He said, "Behold, I have undertaken to speak to the Lord. Suppose 20 are found there." He answered, "For the sake of 20, I will not destroy it." Then he said, "Oh, let not the Lord be angry, and I will speak again, but this once. Suppose 10 are found there." He answered, "For the sake of 10, I will not destroy it." And the Lord went his way when he had finished speaking to Abraham, and Abraham returned to his place. In the first half of Genesis 18, which we looked at last Sunday, three men show up at Abraham's tent by the oaks of Mamre, and Abraham shows them amazing hospitality. He prepares for them a meal fit for a king. But right from the start, there was some question as to who these men really were. And during the course of the meal, Abraham's eyes are opened up and he realizes this is the Lord and these are two angels. And here in the second half of Genesis 18, after the meal, the Lord sends the two angels down towards the cities of Sodom and Gomorrah, and Abraham is left standing with the Lord, looking in the direction of those cities, which were about 20 miles away. Look at verse 16 with me again. Then the Lord set out from there, and they looked down towards Sodom, and Abraham went with them to set them on their way. So God sends the two angels to Sodom and Gomorrah to see if the outcry against those cities was as bad as the outcry that had been heard in heaven. If it was, we're told that God would sweep both cities away in verse 23. That everyone in both cities would die, verse 25 says, and that both cities would be destroyed in verse 28. In fact, that word destroyed comes up in verse 28 and verse 31 and verse 32. With these things in mind, let's take note, there is no doubt that Genesis 18 and 19, the destruction of the cities of Sodom and Gomorrah, is a clobber passage. And I found that people approach Bible passages like this one in one of three ways. Number one, some people adopt the they get what they deserve approach. The people of Sodom and Gomorrah, they deserved to get smoked, some people will say. They got what they deserved. It's important to recognize that people who say things like this, who think things like this, aren't wrong. People who experience God's judgment in the Bible do deserve it. But there's something amiss with this approach. A certain coldness mixed with a lack of Jesus-like compassion and a sort of hypocritical arrogance that forgets that we too have sinned greatly against the Lord. So I'd suggest there's a better way than the they get what they deserved approach. The other approach is that some people adopt is the explain it away approach. As disturbing as the first approach is, the second approach is even more dangerous. Rather than dealing with the clobber passage head on, people who adopt this approach totally wuss out by explaining away the severity of the passage. Oh, this is just an old myth. It didn't really happen. It's a metaphor, a parable of a sort. But God would never do something like this. The reason this is so dangerous is if you start explaining some of the Bible away, what's from stopping you explaining it all away? And that's what inevitably happens if you adopt the explain it away approach to clobber passages in the Bible. And still others adopt the dig deep approach. And this is the mindset we're going to seek to employ this morning. Now, to dig deep into Genesis chapter 18, verses 16 through 33, we're going to make three key observations. If you look to the screens, you'll see the first. Observation number one, the soliloquy reveals a test. What is a soliloquy? I had to look that up. It's just a fancy word for when someone speaks their thoughts out loud. And that's exactly what God does. I don't know if you noticed it, did you? In verses 17 through 19, look at 17 through 19 again. God speaks his thoughts out loud for us. The Lord said, "Shall I hide from Abraham what I'm about to do, seeing that Abraham shall surely become a great and mighty nation, and the nations of the earth shall be blessed in him? For I have chosen him that he may command his children and his household after him to keep the way of the Lord by doing righteousness and justice, so that the Lord may bring to Abraham what he has promised." I've been confused about what those several verses meant, 17, 18, and 19, for some years, until I realized God was revealing that his upcoming discussion with Abraham about Sodom and Gomorrah was actually a test for Abraham. God was going to test Abraham by bringing this up to Abraham. First, God was going to test what Abraham knew about him. Specifically, and you'll see it right there in verse 19, God wanted to test whether Abraham understood his righteousness and his justice. These are things we need to understand if we, in our relationship with God, too. Second, God was going to test whether Abraham cared at all about other people. If Abraham was going to be the one through whom God was going to bless all the nations of the earth, as he talks about in verse 18, how would Abraham respond when he heard God's plan to destroy Sodom and Gomorrah? Would he care? Would he have any compassion at all well up in him for the people of Sodom who were going to be destroyed? When God speaks his thoughts out loud in verses 17 through 19, it helps us understand that the discussion he's going to have with Abraham in verses 20 through 32 was actually a two-pronged test for Abraham. And I'd suggest that God wants to test you and me on these two things too. The way you approach clobber passages, I'd suggest, is a good test of your relationship with God. Whether you adopt the they deserve it approach or the explain it away approach or the dig deeper approach reveals something about what you know about God and where your relationship with God is at. And a simple way to tell whether you care about others is by considering how you respond to those who aren't yet saved in our community, which in our case is Monterey County. Do you pray at all for the 90% of people in Monterey County who don't yet have a personal relationship with Jesus Christ? Do you ever think about them? Have you ever allowed God to break your heart for them and show compassion toward them like Jesus when he wept over the people of Jerusalem in Luke chapter 19? The way we think about and talk to and act towards those who don't yet believe in Jesus in our own community reveals a lot about our hearts. And at some point, God might want to test where your heart is towards him and towards those around you that you live alongside. God tested what Abraham knew about him in Genesis 18, whether he cared about the people of Sodom and Gomorrah as well. And by going through Genesis 18, God might just be wanting to test you and me. Before we take a look at God's examination conversation with Abraham about the destruction of Sodom and Gomorrah in verses 20 through 32, we need to make another critical observation. Observation number two. There are broader context factors. There are broader context factors. One of the unique things about the clobber passage that is Genesis 18 and 19 is that we're given the broader context to it. What I mean is, as we've been tracking through Abraham's life, we've also been hearing these notes and updates on what's been going on in Sodom and Gomorrah. So we're not just showing up at Genesis 18 and finding God showing up suddenly out of nowhere and completely smoking both cities for no reason. No, we've been tracking with Sodom and Gomorrah throughout the whole life of Abraham so far. And when we discover this and when we take note of the updates and notes that we've been getting on Sodom and Gomorrah all the way through, what we find is it helps us to form the broader context for the destruction of Sodom and Gomorrah. If you look to the screens, you'll see an outline of a seven-factor framework. I know that's a lot of information, but I'm going to just keep it up there for a long time as we go through each one, because everything on that screen is really, really important for you to understand as we go through this clobber passage. So we see a broader context framework of everything that we're told about Sodom and Gomorrah as we lead up to the destruction of Sodom and Gomorrah. Obviously, right now, I've only got time to hit the high points or the low points, as they may be. But hopefully, it'll be enough time to infuse your thinking with a whole new level of biblical truth. So let's go through each factor one by one. Factor number one, extreme evil. In every clobber passage of the Bible, bar none, including this one about Sodom and Gomorrah, the sin of the people hadn't just reached the wicked level or the evil level. It had reached an extreme fever-pitched level of evil. Listen to how God began his conversation with Abraham in verses 20 through 22. This is where God starts speaking to Abraham out loud. Then the Lord said, because of the outcry against Sodom and Gomorrah is great and their sin is very grave, I will go down to see whether they have done altogether according to the outcry that has come up to me. And if not, I will know. So the men turned from there and went towards Sodom, but Abraham still stood before the Lord. The part that I want you to take note of is the outcry against Sodom and Gomorrah is great, and their sin is very grave. And God speaks about this great outcry twice in so many verses. The outcry against them didn't come from Sodom, it was against Sodom. The evil of the people of these twin cities had reached an extreme level. And I'd suggest that it wasn't just the evil doing of the people. They had systems in place in the city, corrupt, perverse, exploitive systems that not only allowed the evil to escalate, but promoted it. The point is, the level of evil in the cities of Sodom and Gomorrah was fever-pitched extreme at this time. Factor number two, God's great patience. Not only had the evil of Sodom and Gomorrah risen to an extreme level, it had also gone on for a long time. If you go back to Genesis chapter 13, verse 13, you can see this. There we're told that Sodom and Gomorrah's wickedness was great. And if you do the math based on Abraham's life and age that is also tracked throughout this narrative, you'll learn that Genesis 13 occurred 25 years before Genesis 18. This reveals two things. Number one, their extreme evil had gone on for a long time. And number two, God had shown great patience toward the people of Sodom and Gomorrah. And the Apostle Peter tells us why. In 2 Peter chapter 3, verse 9, the Apostle Peter writes, God is patient, not wanting any to perish, but everyone to have an opportunity to repent and be saved. Factor number three, God's multiple warnings. It's important also to know that during the long season of God's patience before great judgment, God issued multiple warnings. We read about one such warning for Sodom and Gomorrah in Genesis chapter 14, verse 11, where the armies of the four kings from the east invaded Sodom and Gomorrah and dragged them off as war slaves. That wasn't just some random thing that happened to them. It was a warning of an even greater judgment to come if they continued in their wicked ways. Factor number four, God's repeated invitations to salvation. God not only issued multiple warnings, he also offered repeated invitations to salvation during the time of his great patience. In Genesis 14, verse 16, Abraham went and saved the people of Sodom and Gomorrah from the four kings from the east who were dragging them away into being war slaves. All of the people of Sodom and Gomorrah came into contact with Abraham in Genesis 14, verse 16. But more than that, they came into contact with the saving power of the God of Abraham in Genesis 14, verse 16. But this didn't give the people of Sodom and Gomorrah any pause. Once they arrived back to their cities, they went straight back to their evil doing and ramped it up even more. Number five, no repentance. This is really important to take note of. Every single time evildoers repent of their evil doing in the Bible, God calls off judgment immediately. Every single time. If they repent, God relents. Every single time. And a famous example of this is the book of Jonah, where the people of Nineveh repented and God instantly relented of bringing judgment upon them. You'll see that in Jonah chapter 3, verse 10. But in every clobber passage of the Bible, including Sodom and Gomorrah, the evil doers did not repent. And what's more, in the face of God's multiple warnings and the repeated invitations to salvation, they did not repent and they actually doubled down on their evil doing. We'll see this next Sunday with Sodom and Gomorrah when we read Genesis 19, verse 5. Factor number six, God's persevering mercy. Even after all of this, a long season of God's patience, multiple warnings from God, repeated invitations to salvation by God, continual refusals to repent, God was still willing to show mercy to evildoers for the sake of any righteous who lived among them. As we'll see in a moment in Abraham's conversation with God, Abraham makes his passionate plea to spare everyone in both cities for the sake of the righteous people living in those cities. And God was ready to show mercy. But in every clobber passage of the Bible, and this is one of them, there was not even one person in that city or place who would repent. That was the case in Sodom and Gomorrah, as we'll see next Sunday in Genesis 19, verse 4. There were none righteous. No, not one. Fact number 7, God's just judgment. There is a point where God must intervene. The extreme and ever-worsening evil must stop. There's also a point at which an evildoer has hardened their heart so much and so often that they want nothing to do with God, no matter what, and they will never repent. This is spoken about in Hebrews chapter 6, verses 4 through 6. It speaks of those people who have hardened their hearts to such a point that it is impossible. They have rendered their hearts to a point of being impossible to repent. For God not to intervene would compromise his justice. For God not to intervene would undermine his righteousness. He must act, and he does act. And he brings just and justifiable judgment. This is what we'll see God do with Sodom and Gomorrah when we read Genesis 19, verses 24 and 25. Now, I know that that is a barrage, a fire hydrant of a lot of thick truth. But as you're looking at that list of 7 factors, throughout Abraham's life, there have been continual references to Sodom and Gomorrah, and each of those references forms the broader context for the judgment of Sodom and Gomorrah. God didn't simply show up and smoke Sodom and Gomorrah for no reason. Now, if you really look at that list, if you really allow that list of things that God has done to pursue the salvation of the people of Sodom and Gomorrah, God has done all sorts of things over a long period of time to try and bring them to repentance. But tragically, they've stubbornly refused to repent. And not only that, they actually doubled down on their evil doing. And it got to such an extreme and fever-pitched level, it had to stop, and God did stop it with righteousness and justice that he speaks about in verse 19. And as you take one last look at those 7 factors regarding this clobber passage in...
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3: Motivation number three, Abraham passed the test. Abraham lived through the seven factor framework we've just considered. It wasn't just theory or information for him. He had lived through it. He'd come into contact and been exposed to the extreme evil of Sodom and Gomorrah over 25 years that he had lived in the land of Canaan. Abraham had learned about God's great patience as he'd observed God interacted, the way God interacted with Sodom and Gomorrah. He'd seen God's multiple warnings to them. He'd been part of God's repeated invitations for them to be saved. He'd witnessed their rejection and them doubling down on their evil. Abraham knew where things were at by Genesis chapter 18. He understood who God was and what God had done for the people of Sodom and Gomorrah through that time as well. Abraham understood that they were at level 6 of the clobber passage framework. And there was only one thing left that he could do, and that was make a passionate plea for God's mercy for the sake of any righteous in either one of those cities. And so that's what we find him do in verses 23 through 32. Look at those verses with me. Then Abraham drew near and said to the Lord, "Will you indeed sweep away the righteous with the wicked? Suppose there are 50 righteous within the city. Will you sweep away the place and not spare it for the 50 righteous who are in it? Far be it from you to do such a thing, to put the righteous to death with the wicked, so that the righteous fare as the wicked. Far be it from you. Shall not the judge of all the earth do what is just?" And the Lord said, "If I find at Sodom 50 righteous in the city, I will spare the whole place for their sake." Abraham answered and said, "Behold, I have undertaken to speak to the Lord. I, who am I but dust and ashes? Suppose 5 of the 50 righteous are lacking. Will you destroy the whole city for lack of 5? And the Lord said, "I will not destroy it if I find 45 there." Again he spoke to him and said, "Suppose 40 are found there." He answered, "For the sake of 40, I will not do it." Then he said, "Oh, let not the Lord be angry, and I will speak. Suppose there are 30 are found there." And he answered, "I will not do it if I find 30 there." And he said, "Behold, I have undertaken to speak to the Lord. Suppose 20 are found there." He said, "For the sake of 20, I will not destroy it." Then he said, "Oh, let not the Lord be angry, and I will speak again, but this once. Suppose 10 are found there." He answered, "For the sake of 10, I will not destroy it." Genesis expert F.B. Meyer writes this: 6 times Abraham returned to the charge, and God granted each of his passionate pleas. At first, it looks like Abraham forced God back, but that would be a mistake. In point of fact, it was God who was drawing Abraham in. And this gets us to the point. When we first heard about God destroying Sodom and Gomorrah, we may have thought that was evidence that God was unmerciful. But in the context of what we've learned already from the seven-factor broader framework that we've seen go out all through Genesis, what we've seen here is that through God's interaction with Abraham, was that God was amazingly merciful. He was willing to spare both Sodom and Gomorrah, to spare all the wicked in those cities for the sake of any righteous who were found in either of those cities. And the point of the dramatic countdown from 50 to 45 to 40 to 30 to 20.

0: God was going to legalistically look for 10 righteous people in Sodom, and if there were only 9, boom, he was going to smoke the whole, both of the cities. That wasn't the point. The point of the countdown is to make the point that if God found any righteous, even one, he would spare not only the righteous, but also all of the wicked in both cities. Verse 26 is where the Lord says, I will spare the whole place for their sake. So what this shows isn't that God was unmerciful, but it shows the exact opposite. It actually shows how amazingly merciful God is. And did Abraham pass God's two-pronged test? You bet he did. The first passionate intercession like this in the Bible showed the depth of Abraham's relationship with God. He knew who God was. He had seen what God had done. He knew what the only play left for God was, and it worked. God was ready to spare both cities for the sake of any righteous in either of the cities. Abraham knew God, and he had a good, strong relationship with God, and Abraham also displayed that he had a great compassion and heart for and cared about and had concern for the people of Sodom and Gomorrah as well. This morning, we've considered one of the most famous clobber passages in all of the Bible, the destruction of Sodom and Gomorrah in Genesis 18. We've considered the three approaches to such passages. They got what they deserved approach, the explain it away approach, and also the dig deeper approach, which we've tried to begin to employ here this morning. And as part of this dig deeper approach, we thought through, factor by factor, a broader context framework that Genesis develops through the Abraham narrative. And while some people accuse God of being an unmerciful monster because of what he did to the twin cities of Sodom and Gomorrah, when you look at Genesis 18 and 19 through the seven-factor framework that we've just looked at, you see God in a very different way. It's a completely different vision of God than when we started. You get a vision of God who is merciful and gracious and slow to anger and abounding in steadfast love and faithfulness, keeping his steadfast love to 1,000 generations, forgiving iniquity and transgressions and sin, but who will by no means clear the guilty. This is what Exodus chapter 34 verses 6 and 7 says about God. Exodus 34 is the first statement about God's nature in the Bible. It's the first time God speaks about himself and his character in the Bible. And those verses are not only applicable here, we see them at work here in Genesis 18 and 19, but those verses, Exodus 34 verses 6 and 7, are also the most repeated, often quoted verses about God throughout the entire Bible. Abraham understands this. We've all got a lot to think about this week if we just take what we've just thought about regarding the destruction of Sodom and Gomorrah in Genesis 18. But as we wrap this up this morning, I'd encourage you to think about three things this week. Number one, if you're interested in digging deeper still, consider reading or listening to Paul Copeland's book, Is God a Moral Monster? If you look to the screens, you'll see what it looks like. It is a solid book. Second, think about this quote from Croatian theologian Miroslav Volf. If you look to the screens, you'll see the quote by him. It summarizes everything we've talked about this morning into one poignant and penetrating statement. Volf says, God isn't wrathful in spite of being loving. God is wrathful because God is love. You see, there's no inconsistency within the character of God. His wrath is beautifully consistent with his love. If he truly loves, then he must also be wrathful against sin and wickedness and evil. You can't have one without the other. These things are not in competition with each other or against one another. They are actually beautifully consistent with one another when you see how they're lived out in a passage like Genesis 18 through the narrative of Abraham's life. You see, the question isn't how could you love a God who would do something like that? After seeing what we've learned here this morning, the question is how could you not? Third, consider Abraham. We've been following him this year, and yes, he's made a whole lot of major mistakes, but he's learning and he's growing and his relationship with God is deepening. And if he was alive today, he would add an eighth factor to the list of seven that he understood. Because there is an important and critical eighth factor. In every clobber passage in the Bible, you'll see those seven factors. But for Abraham, he hadn't experienced the love of Christ yet. He knew of the coming Christ, but he hadn't seen Christ die on the cross for the sins of his sins and the sins of the whole world. He hadn't seen Jesus' amazing resurrection. Because although God has done all this stuff in Genesis 18 for the people of Sodom, there was still yet one thing that God hadn't done, and that was send his one and only Son into the world. John 3:16, for God so loved the world that he gave his one and only Son, that whoever believes in him shall not perish but have eternal life. There was one more thing that God still had left to do, and that was to send his one and only Son into the world to die on the cross for our sins and pay the punishment for all of our sins and experience the full wrath of God for all of eternity so that we might be saved. So not only are you rejecting a patient God and a God who gave multiple warnings to not just the Sodom and Gomorrah people, but also to us. We receive multiple warnings. We receive multiple invitations to salvation. God continues. God will show us mercy, even if it's not for us, even if it's for any righteous people around us. He will continue to seek to pursue our salvation with everything he has. And he didn't even let alone his most precious thing in all the universe, his one and only Son. He even gave that. He gave his one and only Son so that you would not perish, but that you could have eternal life. And so now there's an eighth factor that we have to include unto the seven, because God held nothing back to save you. Now God has done everything required of his righteousness and justice for you to be saved. Now there is no excuse. Now there is no reason for you not to embrace this God who loves you so much. And yet still, we see people shaking their fist at God. This God who has loved them so deeply that he has given up so much, that he sacrificed his one and only Son for. They'll still shake their fist at him. You see, the clobber passages don't so much reveal the clobber of God. They show how much we're willing to shake our fist with God because of sin, and how blind we get because of our sin the more evil we do. So these clobber passages aren't clobbering God. They should be opening up our eyes to how deep and sinful and evil we can be ourselves. Shaking our fist at the God who left nothing on the table as far as seeking to reach us with salvation. I think that's it. I think that's enough. I think you need to realize that God is holding nothing back from you, that he has given it all to save you. The question isn't how could you love a God like that. The question is, how could you not?
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10: We know not the hour
11: of Welcome, my friends. 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This is a Christian program dedicated to bring to you the prophetic fulfillment, warnings, and revelations of the end time, and to promote the advancement of Christ's character in your life. I am Pastor Rafael Perez, and I invite you to have a word of prayer.
12: Father in heaven, we thank you for the word of truth that we find in your word that is certain and unchangeable and gives us hope for the future if we choose to follow Jesus. And we pray that you will help us to understand what you're trying to teach us about the times in which we're living and how to get ready for the future. We pray in Jesus' name. Amen.
11: I want to welcome you again, Pastor John Grospel. My brother Paul, welcome again to the program. And you have been following us, hopefully, the same stations, the same hour, this program. And I want to also mention, remind those of you, you can go to the eternalgospel.com and you can go over there and listen to us through a national radio program that we have also, which called The Voice of the Eternal Gospel. So don't forget to do that. Pastor John and Brother Paul, we have been discussing, studying about the signs of the second coming of Christ. There are many signs. And we, in previous program, talk about, you know, false preachers, false teachings, calamities, pestilences, famines. And we, there is no doubt that we have been seeing that abroad. But Jesus also mentioned some other specific signs that I believe that we are seeing in our days. I want to start with you, Brother Paul, in chapter 21, the book of Luke, verses 25 and 26. What would it be our mental stage, so to speak, that Jesus described that would be taking place in the mind of the people at this end time?
13: St. Luke 21, verses 25 and 26. And there shall be signs in the sun, and in the moon, and in the stars, and upon the earth distress of nations, with perplexity, the sea and the waves roaring, men's heart failing them for fear, and for looking after those things which are coming on the earth, for the powers of the heaven shall be shaken.
11: Are we seeing nations in distress right now, Pastor John Grospel?
12: Well, yes, the nations have been trying desperately for over 100 years to figure out a way to stop war. In 1899, they started And they thought they were going to outlaw war and we were going to settle our problems in the court instead of going to war. But what they started in 1899 did not stop World War I. And after World War I, they said, we're going to have the League of Nations. Well, the United States wouldn't join it. And so that plan failed. And then they had World War II. And then we said, well, now we are going to succeed this time. We're going to have the United Nations, and we're going to establish it right in the United States. And so we have the United Nations. In fact, I saw the United Nations building just the other day.
14: Right.
12: And this is an organization that of nations that is supposed to stop war.
14: Right.
12: And when we send armies from the United Nations, we call them peacekeeping forces.
14: Right.
12: But these peacekeeping forces, of course, have rifles and bullets and arms.
14: Right. Right.
12: And so we call it peacekeeping forces. And so what amounts to different nations, well, we're going to combine and we're going to stop this nation or that nation from doing this or that. And but in spite of all, and I'm not trying to ridicule those attempts, not at all, but it just goes to show that in spite of everything that we have tried to do, we have more wars. Since World War II, we've had more wars than ever before. We just have war constantly somewhere in the world. In fact, one person said, I'm not a historian, so I'm not going to verify that this is for sure the case. But I know one person said, since World War II, there has never been a time since World War II when there hasn't been a war going on somewhere in the world.
11: Wow. Is that a coincidence that just on the last 100 years, so to speak, we have witnessed the first two world wars? Is that a fulfillment of Jesus' prophecy?
13: Peace comes from God. The word says, great peace have they which love thy law, and nothing shall offend them.
14: Amen.
13: The word is constantly telling us now to do away with God's law. I spoke with a minister of religion the other day, and the first thing he said was, don't tell me about the law. We can talk as long as you say nothing about it. No law.
11: You talk about God's law.
13: Yes.
11: And because we have been transgressing and teaching in many ways, when I say we're including in the Christian world, that God's law can be transgressed, that it was nailed on the cross. So that is giving a signal even to society that it is okay also to transgress, you know, the law of the land. Now the question is, if it is important for us to obey the law of the land, what much more would it be to obey God's law? But again, let's keep on the signs of the time. Because that was another sign, by the way, that people will be no respect to law. And the lawlessness that we see, it has been taking a form of religion, as we know, sadly to say.
12: Could I just read Matthew 24:12
11: yes.
12: and 13? It says, because lawlessness will abound, the love of many will grow cold, but he who endures to the end shall be saved. Notice, lawlessness is specifically one of the signs of the last days. And we are living in a time of greater lawlessness than any time before, with the possible exception of before Noah's flood. However, Jesus said another one of the signs was that it was going to be like it was in the days of Noah. If we have time, maybe I could just read a couple of verses.
11: Go ahead.
12: In the days of Noah. Jesus said it's going to be like it was in the days of Noah. And this is the way it was in the days of Noah. And you read in Genesis 6:5, it says, then the Lord saw that the wickedness of man was great in the earth, and that every intent of the thoughts of his heart was only evil continually. So the wickedness was great in the times of Noah, and every thought of his imaginations was only wickedness continually. And then it says in verse 11, the earth also was corrupt before God, and the earth was filled with violence. So it was a time of violence. Now, I understand how people don't like to hear that, and they want to believe that some way things are getting better. And so they look at all our technological advance and all these things. But at the same time, we have this explosion of knowledge. We also have an explosion of violence.
11: And crime.
12: And crime of all kinds.
11: Yeah. When we hear in the news and read in paper, read in the internet for those younger generations out there, that fathers killing their kids, kids killing their parents, husband and wife killing each other. Again, we are living in a society where breaking the law of the land, it is part of our culture. society today. Breaking God's law is part of the religion today. And that was a sign, specifically, that Jesus mentioned, just like in the day of Noah. So yes, indeed. But at the same time, when we see all these much crimes, violence, wars, rumors of wars, but we also hear much about what? Peace. It is like a contradiction. Doesn't the Bible speak about that too?
14: It speaks about it over and over again in both the Old and the New Testament, how that there is going to be a tremendous religious, worldwide peace movement in the last days. It's spoken of in Isaiah. It's also spoken of in Micah 4. It says in Micah 4 that many nations will come and say, come and let us go up to the mountain of the Lord, to the house of the God of Jacob. So this is a religious revival movement. He will teach us his ways and we shall walk in his paths. For out of Zion shall go the law shall go forth and the word of the Lord from Jerusalem. He shall judge between many peoples and rebuke strong nations afar off. They shall beat their swords into plowshares and their spears into pruning hooks. Nations shall not lift up sword against nation, neither shall they learn war any more. But everyone shall sit under his vine and under his fig tree. So that's what it says that many nations will say. Many people are going to say, we're not going to have war anymore. We're going to beat our swords into plowshares and we're going to beat our spears into pruning hooks. We're not going to have war anymore. Now, that's what the nations say. But the prophet Joel tells us what the Lord says at the same time. The Lord says just the opposite. This is what the Lord says. This is Joel 3, verses 9 to 14 or so. It says, prepare this, proclaim this among the nations. This is the Lord speaking. Prepare for war. Wake up the mighty men. Let all the men of war draw near. Let them come up. Beat your plowshares into swords and your pruning hooks into spears. Let the weak say, I am strong. Assemble and come, all you nations, and gather together all around. Cause your mighty ones to go down there, O Lord. Let the nations be wakened and come up to the valley of Jehoshaphat. For there I will sit to judge all the surrounding nations. Put in the sickle, for the harvest is ripe. Notice this is right at the end of the world. The end of the world is called in the Bible the harvest time. Come, go down, for the winepress is full, the vats overflow, for their wickedness is great. Multitudes, multitudes in the valley of decision, for the day of the Lord is near in the valley of decision. That's where we're at right now. We've got the wickedness great. We say we're going to have peace, but actually we're preparing for war all the time. And it says there's a multitude of people. They're looking at all this, and they're trying to figure out what to do.
11: And he is describing over there too, religious activity, yes. Revival, so to speak, yes. A spiritual revival. But those revivals, obviously, because they are not in what Peter would say, present truth or following the everlasting gospel, they are being in confusion. Paul, in the First Thessalonians chapter 5, in a modern language, describe to us the experience that would be seen today in society in reference to war, but at the same time, people talking about peace.
13: First Thessalonians 5?
11: Yeah, chapter 5, verse 1 to 3. Can you read it, please?
13: But of the times and seasons, brethren, ye have no need that I write unto you. For yourselves know perfectly that the day of the Lord so cometh as a thief in the night. For when they shall say peace and safety, then sudden destruction cometh upon them as travail upon a woman with child.
11: Okay.
13: And they shall not escape.
11: So Paul is talking about, you can read it, talk about the second coming of Jesus and this earth. And he said, when they will be talking about, and people have been hearing about, not only through the voice of the eternal gospel, but through many other preachers, that yes, Jesus is coming. Unfortunately, many people are preaching a second coming of Christ or being the church being taken in a secret way. And we'll be presenting clearly that the Word of God doesn't teach such a thing. The Word of God teach that Jesus will come with all his holy angels. He's going to come, you know, with the trumpets And maybe we should read. You can have it ready, 1 Corinthians chapter 15 in a while. But
13: on the flip side of that negative coin is a positive for the Christian.
11: Of course.
13: When they are thinking peace and safety, when the world has a mindset of everything is going well, then sudden destruction.
11: Destruction are going to come. But the destruction is going to come only for those who are not being grounded on the truth and being sanctified by the truth of the everlasting gospel. Going again over here, it says very clearly that the people are going to be seeking for peace, talking about peace, setting up organizations for peace.
14: And preparing for war at the same time.
11: But I know. The question is that we want to bring to our viewers today. Don't we see that?
13: Absolutely.
11: I mean, we have to be honest to each other. Haven't we been seeing that, especially in this last 20, 30 years, 40 years? Yes, indeed. And the Bible says that that was going to be a sign, a clear sign of the things that would be happening. In the same, one of the writings of Paul over here, 2 Timothy, he speaks so clearly, inspired by the Holy Spirit. It is found in 2 Timothy, chapter 3. He makes a prediction of the time that we are living. Chapter 3, verse 1 through 4. Pastor John Grossman, you want to read it, please? 2 Timothy, chapter 3, verse 1 through 4. And for those of you who have been following into these studies, we plead to you all the time. Just take notes, read it for yourself. Do as the Bereans used to do to make sure that what we are sharing with you is thy saying, the Lord.
14: It says, but know this, that in the last days perilous times will come. For men will be lovers of themselves, lovers of money, boasters, proud, blasphemers, disobedient to parents, unthankful, unholy, unloving, unforgiving, slanderers, without self-control, brutal, despisers of good, traitors, headstrong, haughty, lovers of pleasure rather than lovers of God.
11: Wow. Isn't that a picture of what we see today? Verse 5, do you have it?
13: Yes.
11: Read it, verse 5.
13: Having a form of godliness, but denying the power thereof, from such turn away.
11: Having a form of godliness. Again, lowliness being covered up with a cloak of religion. That's what the Bible is telling us. This is what we're seeing today. Pleasure, looking for pleasure instead of spiritual things. This whole world has been going exactly into this kind of picture that has been presented to us. Now, we as a Christians must be honest with ourselves and say, you know, ask ourselves, maybe is there any hope still? Can we find hope in the Bible? And I say, yes, indeed, there is hope. And that's the reason that we bring programs like this. Because at the same time that we will see all these things taking place, Jesus make a prediction too. Matthew 24. Let's go over there and praise God for this. Because this is one of the verses that is very dear to my, very close to my heart. And while I see all these signs of calamities, of crimes, of violence taking place, war, and talking about peace, but more war in the Middle East, in Europe, in all this, and we, you know, even in North America, preparing for war, but we're talking about peace. Okay? But Jesus said another sign of his kind, of his coming. Was what? Do you have it? Can you read it?
13: Matthew 24?
11: 24, 14.
13: 14.
11: Yes.
13: And this gospel of the kingdom shall be preached in all the world for a witness unto all nations, and then shall the end come.
11: Isn't that something that should bring to our heart hope, joy, happiness to each one of us. Yes. What is Jesus saying in there? Huh? That the gospel of his kingdom.
13: Wasn't this deemed an impossibility a few years ago?
11: You talk about reaching out.
13: Preaching the gospel over, to all nations.
11: Over 7 billion people. Yes, indeed. The book of Revelation, verse, let's read 6 and 7. Do you want to read it?
13: Yes.
11: Do you have it?
13: And I saw another angel fly in the midst of heaven, having the everlasting gospel to preach unto them that dwell on the earth, and to every nation, and kindred, and tongue, and people, saying with a loud voice, fear God and give glory to him. For the hour of his judgment is come, and worship him that made the heaven and the earth and the sea and the fountains of water.
11: So, Brother John, Pastor John, what is the prophet John from the Bible is describing over here? That what was going to be taking place too? While, yes, the crimes, while Satan is taking this world captive, practically speaking. But he also, God revealed to him, it's a work of an angel flying in the midst of heaven. What an angel represents over here, Pastor John?
14: Well, an angel, of course, is a messenger, and it declares here in verse 6 that the gospel is going to go to every nation, to every language, to every people, in other words, to every race, to every tribe. The gospel is going to go to all people in the world, just like Jesus said in Matthew 24, it's going to be preached. And when the gospel has gone to everyone, when everyone has heard and had an opportunity to make a decision, then the end is going to come. Amen. And our destiny will be determined by the decisions that we ourselves have made.
11: Amen. By which gospel we have been experiencing in our life.
14: Yes.
11: That's very specific. Because we have mentioned in previous program that the enemy, and because Jesus said that there will be many deceptions taking place in these last days, and we have read it today too. Jesus said that the everlasting gospel is going to be preached. It's not a social gospel again. It's not a gospel, a gospel of vain. It's not a gospel that will be mixed with man-made tradition or man-made teaching with the purity of the God's word. And sadly to say, that's what we have been seeing throughout the history of Christianity. How the enemy has introduced from the very beginning, as the Bible predicted, deceptions, man-made teachings and doctrines. But Jesus, for the love for this human race, he says, I'm going to send a message at the same time. But that message is going to be, they're going to be carry on the everlasting truth of the everlasting gospel, my everlasting gospel. Fear God. If we need to put it in just a few seconds, what does fear, what is our understanding by fear God? If I ask you that, brother.
13: Fearing God is respect. If a man, such as the president, would come here, I would show him respect and a certain amount of reverence. Now, the supreme God, the creator of the universe, the creator of our intricate and profoundly complex bodies, when we approach him, we should fear him. We should have a respect for him, a reverence, a holy awe should enshroud us when we approach him in any matter.
11: I mean, and I'm not pretending to go in a short time that we have left today for this program to go into detail about what fear God is. But I know if I ask you, Pastor John Grosswell, fear God, we can, just in a couple of sentences, it means obey God, isn't it?
14: Here's what Solomon said in Proverbs 8:13. He said, the fear of the Lord is to hate evil. Pride and arrogance and the evil way and the perverse mouth I hate. So if I fear God, I will depart from evil. Evil is something that is contrary to God's commandments. His commandments are the definition of righteousness. So commandment keeping is good, commandment breaking is evil. If I fear God, then I will fear to break his law.
11: In the book of Deuteronomy chapter 6, I know we have to go a little bit brief over here, but throughout the Bible, we find the same truth as Pastor John Grosper brought it. Fear God is in relationship to obey our God.
13: In verse 13, it says, thou shalt fear the Lord thy God and serve him. So attached to fearing him, as Pastor John just said, is to serve him.
11: In verse 2,
13: thou shalt manifest fear the Lord thy God to keep all his statutes and his commandments, which I command thee, thou and thy son's son, all thy days.
11: So when the Lord is bringing this end time message, reminding us, because he knew how Satan was going to bring so much violence, so much lawlessness into this world, God, in the other hand, is saying, no, no, fear my name, obey my commandments, come back to me, get into the experience of the everlasting gospel. And that's something that we should keep in mind. Throughout the Bible, Abraham fear God, says, because he kept his commandments, God's commandments. So the least that we can do, and again, we just got a few seconds. What do we understand? What should be the preparation that we should make in view that we see all the signs that, yes, we are living in the end time? How should be our experience with the Lord?
13: In Deuteronomy chapter 30, Moses present God's law before the children of Israel and to us. I present before you good and evil. I beg you, choose good, which is defined there as obedience to God. Choose obedience to God. It will do you good.
11: Amen, amen. Pastor John Grosper.
14: If we fear the Lord and choose to follow him, if we fear him, we will obey his commandments.
11: Amen.
14: And if we don't obey his commandments, that's evidence that we don't really fear him.
11: My dear friends out there, we're pleading to you today, as we do in every program, that we should seek our Lord with all our heart, with all our mind, and to surrender ourselves to him in such a way that we will hear his sweet voice that will say, this is the way. And he's inviting you, inviting us to come and take part of this experience of the everlasting gospel. And then, despite of all the confusion, all the commotion out there, we can be sure and rest in the arm of our Lord and Savior, Jesus Christ. May he bless you abundantly, as well as ourselves. God bless you.
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3: 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It will stand the test of time, and actually it will get stronger. So a word to you singles out there. Maybe you think you're in love with some guy or some girl, and maybe you are. And maybe it's puppy love. And you have to be careful because puppy love can often lead to a dog's life. So here's a real good test of if your love is love that will last a lifetime. It will stand the test of time. 1 Corinthians 13 says, love is patient. So don't rush the relationship. You know, Kathy and I courted. You haven't heard that word for a while, have you? We courted for 3 years. And by the way, we broke up 3 times. It became an annual event. And these were big breakups. These were like, I never want to see you again. If you saw the movie Jesus Revolution, which is the story of the last great spiritual awakening in America, and it's also the story of Kathy and I. And one of the things we wanted to do in the film was be honest about our tumultuous relationship. And it shows us disagreeing and resolving those conflicts. So we got all of those breakups out of our system and we got married. And now we've been married for 52 years and we're going strong. So I put a bunch of this down in a brand new book that I've written called Am I Doing This Right? 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And we'll send it to you for your gift of any size. So thanks in advance for whatever you can send. And we're going to rush you your copy of this brand new book, Am I Doing This Right? God's Design for Relationships That Last.
4: 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Remember, the title is a question. Am I doing this right?
3: I'd say it's a good thing to ask. You know, you want to constantly be improving. You want to be the best husband you can be. You want to be the best wife you can be. You want to be the best parents that you can be. You want to be the best version of you. And that means you need to be constantly growing spiritually. And also asking your spouse probably that question, am I doing this right? Is there room for improvement? Of course, we might be apprehensive to ask that because we might not like what we hear, but it's important to communicate. But I would say this. It's important to tell your spouse when they maybe are falling short or when they're not doing something right. But it's also very important to tell your spouse when they are doing it right. And don't wait for them to ask you. Dole out some compliments. Be generous with them. And I know they come to your mind. You'll just think to yourself, wives, oh, look at my husband. He's so handy around the house. That's not me, by the way. I'm the most unhandy handyman who ever lived. If my wife sees me walking through the house with a hammer, she's alarmed because I'll try to fix something and I'll break it. But most guys are pretty good with the tools and getting things fixed, etc. You know, you see your husband doing that or just taking the trash out or coming home from a day of work after he's done all he can to provide for you. And you just say, honey, I just love you so much. I appreciate you so much. Thank you for all that you do. You know, compliments go a long ways. And I would say, especially with men, you'd be surprised. But ladies, you know, they need to be complimented. You need to tell them you find them beautiful. You need to tell them you appreciated the meal. You love what they're doing with the house. You see them being such a great mother to your children or whatever it is. You know, you need to be building one another up. Far too often in marriage, we tear each other down and we never build each other up. There are times to critique, but there are times to compliment. So balance it out. Maybe have a little ledger there. For every criticism, I'm going to offer a compliment. That would probably help a great deal.
4: We asked Pastor Greg, what's something someone can do today, right now, to help undergird their marriage?
3: I would say strike the word divorce from your vocabulary.

0: Wedlock should be a padlock. And even if you are having disagreements, you can work through them. People will often dissolve marriages over so-called irreconcilable differences. Listen, Kathy, my wife, and I have had irreconcilable differences for 52 years. She's neat and I'm messy. She's sometimes late, I'm usually on time. And the list goes on. But you can work through these things. And I have done a lot of marriage counseling over the years, and I can think of some marriages that were hanging by a thread. And I pleaded with the people, stay together, you can get through this. And they divorced. And I've had people come to me afterwards who said, we wished we'd listened to what you said. We could have fixed this. We could have gotten through this. And so just go into it with the mindset that we're going to get this worked out. We're going to forgive where necessary. We're going to forget where necessary. And we're going to get this marriage on a strong footing. Maybe it hasn't been up to this point, but now it will be. But go into it planning for success, not for failure. Don't even utter the word divorce when you're having a disagreement or an argument. Again, wedlock should be a padlock.
1: Pastor Greg offered some good counsel for those who feel like their marriage has become more of a roommate relationship.
0: If you want to bring romance back into your marriage, do romantic things. Don't wait for the feeling or emotion of romance to hit you. Just do romantic things. I heard a story about a woman that wanted to divorce her husband, so she went to an attorney. And she said, I don't want to just divorce him. I want him to be hurt. I want to destroy him. What do you suggest? He says, oh, okay, I've got an idea. For the next 6 months, I want you to smother your husband with affection. Tell him how much you love him, how valuable he is to you, how much you care about him. Just love him as much as you possibly can. And then when 6 months come, boom, you divorce him. He won't see it coming. He'll be devastated. She said, ooh, I like that. So 6 months passed and the attorney had not heard from her. And he calls her up. He says, hey, what's going on? I thought we're going to get this divorce going. She said, divorce? Are you kidding me? We're on our second honeymoon. In other words, you're going back and just doing the romantic things. And guess what? Your emotions catch up with it. So what did you used to do when you were courting your wife? Well, you would pick her up. You would open the door of the car for her. You would take her to her favorite restaurant. You would bring her a little gift. So you need to get back and do those romantic things again. And that will help your marriage. Just start with practical things and start immediately. I've identified a lot of these important biblical principles about how to have a successful marriage and even how to have a successful single life as you're preparing for marriage. And the title of this new book is, Am I Doing This Right? Subtitled, God's Design for Relationships That Last. 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So whatever you can give, it may be just a little, it may be more, will be used to help us continue on in this program that we call A New Beginning. And as our way of saying thanks, we'll rush you your own copy of this brand new book, Am I Doing This Right? God's Design for Relationships That Last.
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7: Welcome to Johnny Erickson Tada Sharing Hope. Johnny's mother used to say, getting old ain't for sissies. And here's Johnny to share a few more details about her dear mother and a 17th century prayer.
8: Don't think Lindy Erickson was a tiny old shriveled up grandmother when she said that. No. Rather, my mother played tennis until the ripe age of 84. Her biggest challenge at that age was not being able to slice the ball across the net like she used to. Another one of her sayings when she reached her mid-80s was, Johnny, when you get to be my age, I'm just sorry I will not be around to say I told you so. We used to laugh when she'd say that. But my mother was right. Her old age caught up with her when she finally tripped on the tennis court going for a backhand shot. After that, she had to content herself sitting on the sidelines and keeping score. I always thought it would be a cinch to grow old gracefully, but I found out differently. Oh my goodness, living life with quadriplegia is hard for anyone at any age, but when your bones start to get thinner and your muscles weaker, it is a double handicap. And you don't even have to be a quadriplegic in a wheelchair to identify, right? Your days are filled with challenges, but when you get older, those challenges feel a whole lot heavier, don't they? It's why, when I stumbled across the following prayer in an old book written by an anonymous saint from the 17th century, I decided to make it my mantra. Let me read it, and you'll see what I mean. Lord, thou knowest better than I know myself that I am growing older and will someday be old. Keep me from the fatal habit of thinking I must say something on every subject and on every occasion. Release me from craving to straighten out everybody's affairs. Make me thoughtful, but not moody. Helpful, but not bossy with my vast store of wisdom. It seems a pity not to use it all. But thou knowest, Lord, that I do want a few friends at the end. Keep my mind free from the recital of endless details. Give me wings to get to the point swiftly. Seal my lips on my aches and pains. They are increasing, and love of rehearsing them is becoming sweeter as the years go by. I dare not ask for grace enough to enjoy the tales of others' pains, but help me to endure them with patience. I dare not ask for improved memory, but for a growing humility and a lessening cocksuredness when my memory seems to clash with the memories of others. Teach me the glorious lesson that occasionally I may be mistaken. And the prayer continues, keep me reasonably sweet. I do not want to be a sour old person. Some of them are so hard to live with, and each one a crowning work of the devil. Give me the ability to see good things in unexpected places and talents in unexpected people. And give me, O Lord, the grace to tell them so. Amen.
7: 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Oh, friend, isn't that a great prayer? 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And if you need more counsel, well, why not memorize Ecclesiastes chapter 7, verses 10 to 12? There it says, "Do not say, 'Why were the old days better than these?' For it is not wise to ask such questions. Wisdom, like an inheritance, is a good thing, and it benefits those who see the sun. Wisdom is a shelter."
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0: When Jesus encountered a man who was demon-possessed, he commanded the evil spirits to come out. They immediately left the man and entered a herd of pigs, and the pigs then rushed into the sea and drowned. What does this dramatic story have to say to us today? On Truth for Life Weekend, Alistair Begg shares some lessons of caution and encouragement.
1: We're looking at these first 20 verses of Mark chapter 5. Here we have a living, walking, vivid, unanswerable demonstration of the transforming power of Jesus Christ. Only Jesus can set such a person free. And when you look at verse 7, it's almost as though this man knew that Christ could set him free, but he was at the same time afraid of what that change would mean. Running and falling on his knees in front of him. And then at the same time saying, "What is it that you want with me? Please, I can't stand any more torture. I can't stand, if an encounter with you is to be tortuous in any way, I can't stand that, Jesus. Here I am on my knees before you, but at the same time recoiling from you." That's not so far removed from experience that I've encountered in 30 years of pastoral ministry. Because we fail to understand the grip that sin has on people, that Satan has on people. When we suggest to them or to ourselves that once confronted with their predicament, it will just be obvious for them. It'll just be natural for them to surrender to Christ's rule. But experience tells us that it isn't so obvious, and it apparently isn't so natural. If you have dealt with people who have become increasingly enslaved to sexual sin, increasingly trapped in the choices that they've made in relationship to the substances that they put into their bodies, you will have noticed, as have I, the royal battle that takes place in the psyche, in the soul of that man or that woman, where on the one hand they're saying, "Lord Jesus Christ, have mercy on me," but I cannot face the tortuous implications of what it will mean for me to be torn away from that upon which I have developed such a dependence for all these years of my life. Somebody feels the call, the touch of God upon their life, says, "Come on now, you're a messed up sinner and you need to trust in Christ." But they're living with a woman, and she's attractive to him, and he likes her, and he has grown to depend upon her. He shouldn't be with her. And he comes, as it were, to the knees of Jesus, and he knows that Jesus has something to say to him, but he knows that if he says yes to Jesus, it's going to be no to her. We better not be superficial in the way we deal with our friends and neighbors concerning these things, as if somehow or another, "Oh, come along now, give yourself a shake. After all, look at this, therefore, come on, let's get this dealt with." No, it's not as easy as that. It's not just as easy as that. Jesus is the one who breaks the power of canceled sin. He's the one who sets the prisoner free. But as Sinclair Ferguson, our good friend, says, no man yields to Jesus easily by nature. Tragically, like Legion, men often hold on to their bondage in evil rather than yield to the pain of transformation by Christ's power and grace. That's a very important phrase. The pain of transformation by Christ's power and grace. You don't want to say to people, "Oh, this is easy. There's nothing in this." We make light of where people are coming from. We devalue the very work of Jesus when we seek to represent the gospel in such a superficial way. Why else would Jesus say, if anybody wants to become my disciple, they should take up their cross every day and say no to themselves and follow me? Why would he say to the rich young ruler who comes and falls on his knees and says, "Good master, what must I do to have eternal life?" And Jesus says, "Keep the commandments." He said, "I kept all the commandments ever since I was small." And so Jesus says, "Well, why don't you just sell everything you have and give it to the poor and then come and follow me?" And the guy goes, "I'm not prepared to do that." The issue wasn't the money. The issue was that he wanted both Jesus and his other little god. And Jesus will allow no other gods before him. The man was unprepared for the painful transformation brought about by the grace and power of Jesus. And some of us remain unconverted because you're clever enough to recognize what is involved in bowing your knee to Jesus. Now, it's at this point that we get into the pig situation. And some of you are from a farming background, and others of you are veterinary medicine people. And so I do need to be careful in moving my way around here. Some of you are on the other side of the divide when it comes to the deer and Solon, and so I have to be very careful in the way I handle this. My name is Legion, and he begged Jesus, verse 10, don't send me out of the area, don't send us out of the area. And a large herd of pigs was feeding on the nearby hillside, and the demons begged Jesus, send us among the pigs, allow us to go into them. And so he gave them permission. You see where the power lies. And the evil spirits came out and went into the pigs, and the herd, about 2,000 in number, rushed down the steep bank into the lake and were drowned. Let me give you four P's to help you with the pig situation. Number one, the fate of the pigs demonstrates the ultimate purpose of the demons. The fate of the pigs demonstrates the ultimate purpose of the demons. The demons were set on the destruction of this individual, and thwarted in their attempts to destroy the man, they went ahead and did what they were put together to do, namely, they destroyed the pigs. Secondly, this incident demonstrates the power of Jesus over these demonic forces. They are the ones who are coming and begging and pleading with Jesus. It is not that somehow or another they have a parallel power to Jesus, but Jesus is sovereign even over these demonic activities, and therefore his power is made clear. Thirdly, the dramatic end to which these pigs come establishes without any doubt the permanence of the work of Jesus in this man. If the man was tempted to doubt on the following Tuesday whether he had been radically set free, he could always in his mind's eye go back to that dramatic moment when 2,000 pigs came hurtling down the side of the hill and were drowned in the lake, and all as a result of the demonic activity that was represented there. And he would look at that and in his mind's eye say, that is the transforming, permanent way in which Jesus sets me free. And fourthly, this little incident also gives us a perspective that the deliverance of one man is certainly worth 2,000 pigs. The deliverance of this one man is certainly worth 2,000 pigs. Every culture, incidentally, that puts the value of its animals before the value of its people is a putrefying culture. Well, of course, you'd think that would get a reaction, wouldn't you? And it did. Especially amongst the pig tenders. I almost said the tig penders. But anyway, those tending the pigs ran off. You bet they ran off. You have a job as a pig tender? 2,000 pigs? So much an hour? Look after the pigs. You'd be concerned if 3 or 4 of them did a bunk. But for 2,000 of them to run headlong down a cliff and drown themselves is a significant impact on the bottom line. And so, those tending the pigs ran off and reported this in the town and the countryside. You can just imagine them running down the road going, the pigs, the pigs, the pigs. People going, what happened to the pigs? Well, I don't know. There's something obviously happened to the pigs. But what had happened to the pigs was subservient to what had happened to the man. And when the word of the pigs got out and the people came to see what happened to the pigs, they saw something even more dramatic. Namely, crazy man was normal. Look, when they came to Jesus, they saw the man who had been possessed by the legion of demons sitting there. Sitting there. We say, we're all sitting here. What's the point? Well, the point is obvious. He couldn't sit. This man was a roamer. He was all over the place. They tried to chain him just to keep him in one place. He was here and he was there and he was everywhere. If you try to talk with him, if you've gone in situations where people have been held in the grip of these things, you find yourself walking with them. You've seen that, haven't you? If you've gone in certain tragic situations, you find you have to walk with the person all the time because they can't stop, they can't sit. They're roaming everywhere. He's sitting. And naked Norman has his clothes on. He's clothed. He'd never been able to keep a set of clothes, this chap. He was always tearing and ripping at himself. And that was one of the reasons that the grandmother said to their grandchildren, when you come home from school, come straight past that graveyard. Don't you go in there and look at Mr. Legion. If you hear him shouting, you come straight home here. Come straight home. Maybe they even used him as a threat. If you don't go to sleep, I'll get Legion to you. But here he sits with his clothes on, and furthermore, he's in his right mind. He who had been possessed by an aggregate of uncoordinated impulses and evil forces is now set free. Now, don't allow yourself to go from here to every chemically imbalanced psychiatric circumstance that you've ever heard of in your existence and say, oh, that must be this. No, it isn't this. What is being described here is what is being described here. If you know someone stark naked in the Garfield Heights graveyard who screams in the day and the night, maybe there's a reason for us to talk to him about the nature of Mark 5. But if you don't, then I don't suggest that you begin to use it to anybody who looked at you kind of strange when you were sitting next to them on the railway train, okay? That's just a word of warning, because some people wrest the scriptures to their own destruction. Before you know where you are, you got a bunch of pseudo-psychiatrists roaming around with Mark chapter 5 trying to cure every ailment that they ever saw. Just lighten up. That's all parenthetical. Verse 16, those who had seen it told the people what had happened to the demon-possessed man and told about the pigs as well. And then the people began to plead with Jesus to leave their region. What? The screaming man in the tombs is clothed, sitting in his right mind. He's apparently normal. No one's saying thank you. Nobody's even saying to one another, you know, at least we'll be able to sleep at night now without that dreadful wailing going on in the cemetery. Where's the welcome for this man? Do you see it in the text? Where's the people that go out to him? Where are the people who go out to him and say, we're glad to have you back? You think about the stigma for his family. His nieces and nephews who heard the people at school saying the things about Legion in the tombs. Maybe they're just getting up to it. Maybe they're getting ready to go. I don't know. Where are those who are calling out to others in their need, other people whose lives are messed up, and saying, Jesus of Nazareth has done an amazing thing, and if he can deal with Legion, I'm sure he can deal with you. They're not here. And where are those who are falling down at the feet of Christ and saying, could you please make me normal? No, instead, they're amazed, they're afraid, and they say to Jesus, we'd like you to leave. I don't know why. Maybe it was material. Maybe it was economic. Maybe they said, this is a big hit to the economy of our area. We lost 2,000 pigs here in one afternoon. Just with one encounter with one person, if this fellow stays around here much longer, our whole economy is going right down the toilet. So therefore, we don't want you around. We can't risk that kind of thing. The material matters more to us than the spiritual. The advance of our business matters more than whether you're changing men and women's lives. We don't really care about the fact that you're changing men and women's lives. We face that all the time, don't we? Now, the lesser spotted owls matter more to us than whether you're making an impact on the teenage population of the community and helping them with their drug addiction and all these other things. No, we go away, leave our region. Would you please get out of the place? How warped are the minds of men and women? I think one of the reasons that they sent him away was because they didn't like to acknowledge the fact that the change that he'd brought about in this man's life was a change that was needed in theirs. That's why some of you are really upset about your spouse or your son or your dad. That's why you've been unable to respond with alacrity. That's why you've been unable to say, I'm so delighted to see the change that has been brought about in you. It's a change you've longed for. You've hoped and prayed, longed, schemed, dreamed for something to normalize this kid, something to change him, to turn him the right way up, to make him a new person. And he's become a new person. And now you can't rejoice in it. And I'll tell you why. Because you know that what you wanted for him is what you need for yourself. And you can't acknowledge the change in him without recognizing the change that is needed in you. And so you say, that's enough of this stuff. Am I wrong? Finally, verses 18 to 20, just in a word or two. They want him to leave, and he accedes to their request. He wants to stay, and Jesus vetoes his request. He doesn't grant the man his request because he has in mind something far better for him. It's understandable that the man would want the security of Jesus' presence. His company would be wonderful. No, says Jesus, I want you instead to go home to your family and tell them how much the Lord has done for you and how he has had mercy upon you. That's his message. Notice his message. That's the message for all of us once our lives have been changed. You don't need a course in evangelism to get started as an evangelist. You don't need a course. You don't need to read 17 books. You just have to be turned the right way up. And when you're turned the right way up, having lived your life upside down, people will say, what in the world happened to you? And you will tell them, I met Jesus, he turned me the right way up, and he's had mercy upon me. And they'll say, what do you mean, had mercy upon you? Say, well, I deserved hell from the state my life was in, and instead of giving me hell, he gave me heaven. That's mercy. And if the person has any interest in heaven, they say, how do you get this mercy? And you'll be able to tell them what happened to you. That's how it works. Can you imagine 1,000 people out of the 3,000 that are here this morning taking seriously that challenge in relationship to the communities in which we live? Being convinced that Temple was right in 1936, that the preoccupation of the church is with those outside, not with those inside. And since I know at least this, what he has done for me, and that is he had mercy upon me, I can just tell people that. I can't answer all their questions. I don't know about the creation narratives. I haven't worked out the doctrine of the Trinity. I'm not sure about the intermediate state between death and our final resting place and so on. But I do know this. I once was blind and now I can see. I once was a complete disaster zone and Jesus has had mercy on me. That's all you need to do. Because people long for that kind of encounter. They're not looking for a religion. They're not out looking for some system. They are wondering, has anybody the power in them to conquer the forces that hold me in their grip? And the way in which that word goes out to the Gentile world is not as a result of Jesus doing large-scale evangelistic preaching events, is it? His plan for the region starts with this little man. Turn the right way up. And his territory that he's given, in the same way that you may send a salesman out. Maybe you're starting a new salesman tomorrow, or a sales girl. She's going to sell pharmaceuticals for you. And you say, this is where I want you to start. And when you've covered that, if you could expand to here, and then hopefully I'll give you the whole 10-city region, depending on how you do. That's what he says. Go first to your family. Luke chapter 8, which is the parallel passage, says that he went also through all over town. And then it says here that he went to the Decapolis, which is the 10-city region. The inroads of the gospel to the Gentile world begin with one transformed life, a transformation that only Christ can bring about. Only Christ can bring about such a transformation. And if you read all the way to the end of the story, all the way to the end of the gospel, then you find a quite remarkable thing. And that is that you find Jesus naked, isolated, calling out in the tombs. Calling out in the tombs in phraseology that is incomprehensible to many who are around. Tetelestai. What's he shouting? He's saying it's finished. What's finished? Eloi, Eloi, lama sabachthani. What is he saying? What's the naked man on the cross screaming about? He's saying, my God, why have you forsaken me? Why is the naked man on the cross? He was so nice, so kind, so good. Who tore all his clothes off and did that to him? Why is he up there? He screams in those tombs so that he might silence the screams of the man in this tomb. And that is the gospel. That he dies in the place of the screamers, the self-mutilators, those who are alienated from themselves as well as alienated from others. It'd be a strange company this morning if there were not at least some, and doubtless amongst the teenage population, who have such a warped view of things that they have been known to take and harm themselves. And every attempt to assure them of their validity and of their purpose and of their significance and of the opportunity for redemption and for love has fallen on the ground. Every attempt at isolation and at restraint. Well, bring them and let them bow down at the feet of Jesus. For by the stripes that he bore, he deals with the cuts that they make.
0: 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Alistair returns in just a moment to close today's program. You know, all believers are commanded to go and tell others about the mercy of Jesus. As we obey this command, we may have friends or family members who struggle with what the Bible teaches because they believe that somehow science disproves God's existence or the Bible's relevance. But there are many Christian academics who have taken time to consider the physical evidence for biblical truth and have provided clear and persuasive explanations. If you know someone who is wrestling to align their understanding of science with the Bible, be sure to take advantage of the free offer we're making to download an audiobook from Dr. John Lennox, the Oxford professor. The book is titled, Can Science Explain Everything? This book examines the writings of well-known scientists from Isaac Newton to Stephen Hawking and shows how science and Christianity are, in fact, compatible in more ways than you might expect. Now, this is the last weekend we're offering this audiobook for free. Download your copy at truthforlife.org/science. Again, the title of the book, Can Science Explain Everything? Now, here is Alistair with a closing prayer.
1: Father, it's so easy for us just to become a gigantic marina, bringing our pleasure boats in here Sunday by Sunday. The captain has a few words to say concerning navigational procedures and the height of our flags and the state of our crafts. Remind us that we're actually a lifeboat station. Send us out, we pray, onto the sea of life. Send us out, we pray, to rescue the perishing, to care for the dying, to tell them of Jesus. He's mighty to save, to weep o'er the fallen one. I pray, Lord, for people whose lives are so clearly held in the grip of that which they are unable to conquer or control. I pray that you will bring them in childlike trust to the feet of Jesus. I pray for those of us who are smug and self-satisfied and think because we are in our clothes and we are in our right mind that this does not describe us. It does. We are dead in our trespasses and in our sins. We do follow the ways of this world. We do follow the devices of those who lead us in disobedience. Show us what we are, and then show us the mercy of Jesus. And then, Lord, send us out in humility and in wisdom to others who wrestle on the troubled sea. And may the grace of the Lord Jesus, the love of God our Father, and the fellowship of the Holy Spirit rest and remain with each one of us now and forevermore. Amen.
0: I'm Bob Lapine. What is your deepest need? Next weekend, we'll find out how that need can be satisfied. The Bible teaching of Alistair Begg is furnished by Truth for Life. 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
10: I want to read you a verse of Scripture found in Galatians 6:14. Let's listen to that, will you? Paul said, God forbid that I should glory save in the cross of our Lord Jesus Christ, by whom the world is crucified unto me, and I unto the world. Now listen at Romans 5:5, listen. And hope maketh not ashamed, because the love of God is shed abroad in our hearts by the Holy Ghost which is given unto us. For when we were yet without strength, in due time Christ died for the ungodly. For scarcely for a righteous man will one die, yet peradventure for a good man some would even dare to die. But God commendeth his love toward us, in that while we were yet sinners, Christ died for us. Much more then, being now justified by his blood, we shall be saved from wrath through him. For if when we were enemies, we were reconciled to God by the death of his Son, much more, being reconciled, we shall be saved by his life. And not only so, but we also joy in God through the Lord Jesus Christ, by whom we have now received the atonement or the reconciliation. Now with those verses in view, let's plunge right into our message. How the cross uncovers God's love. In our last lesson, we showed you from God's Word how the cross of Christ uncovers sin, or uncovers the hatred of man for God and his heart of sin. As we stand before the cross again today, let's notice how the cross of Christ uncovers perfectly the love of God for man as it flows forth from his life of holiness. The Scripture says, God so loved that he gave his only begotten Son. He gave him freely, gladly, joyously, and how the Son of God carried the Father's love for man. That, as the Scripture says, with joy he eagerly endured the cross. God was in Christ on the cross, that he might uncover the infinite length to which God's love will go on behalf of those who love him. So we will see that the same cross by which man told out how much he loves sin and hates God is made to be the very means by which God uncovers his hatred of sin and his love for man. It's there if you stand there and gaze at that cross by faith through God's Word. This is love, not that we love God, but he loved us and gave himself for us. This is love, and God loves man, though there is nothing in man to attract God's love, and everything to repel God's love. In the face of the fact, there's no reason why God should want man's fellowship. On the other hand, there's every reason why he should want man banished forever from his presence. But we still face the fact of the amazing love of God to love a sinner, totally depraved. No goodness in him. Nothing in man to attract God's love. Then to see God love such a creature that he would come down in the form of man in Christ Jesus his Son and give himself as man's substitute that man might live. God alone has the kind of love which goes out toward the utterly unlovely, unlovable, and total depraved man. Now why? Because it flows forth by mighty power and from a fathomless which resides in God himself. That's right, because God is love. And the fact that God is love, only such love as that can be commended. So God commends that love, in that while we were yet sinners, Christ died for us. I tell you, my friend, none but God himself can love like that. The Holy Spirit did say, for scarcely for a righteous man would one die, yet peradventure for a good man some would even dare to die. But God commendeth his love toward us, in that while we were yet sinners, Christ died for us. God's love for sinners is the only type of love that can be commended. We'd never know and understand the great love of God for sinners if we didn't know and understood the coming end of sin and how sin is revealed by the cross of Christ. John said, herein is love, not that we love God, but he loved us and gave himself for us. Now, how did God and others come to know such love? The sin of their own hearts was uncovered and exposed by the cross of Christ. That's right. You never know the love of God. Never. You never know the love of God until your heart has been uncovered and you see the wickedness of your heart, the wicked deeds of your heart, and how you hate God. Paul said, for I was alive without the law once, but when the commandment came, I died. Sin revived, and I died. No individual can understand such sacrificial love and self-giving until their own heart and mind has been opened to see total depravity wherein they live. Then we begin to understand, just as poverty furnishes an opportunity for pity, and as misfortune furnishes an opportunity for kindness and suffering for compassion, so does man's sins furnish God the supreme opportunity to express his holy love to that sinner. When an awakened sinner is thoroughly convinced that God loves him, it's not long until they come to know the kingdom of God or the salvation of God. Yes, by the knowledge of sin, God is able to reveal the infinite depths of his love. When man descended into the bottomless pit of hell in his fall, sin opens a way for God's descent into that abyss of sacrificial suffering which he endured in Christ on the cross that he might bring man up out of the abyss. My friend, I would that you could see and know and feel that nothing but such love could ever have sent God into that revolting, rebellious, seething group of mankind, and by his infinite love, bring men out of the pit and make them in the image of Christ. Now that's love. God here on the cross in Christ speaks in a language man can never fail to understand. For God just to say in his word that he loves man means very little. But when man stands by faith and beholds our Lord plunging into the abyss to bring man up, that's a language that man can understand, even children can understand it. In other words, in the cross, his love becomes so utterly simple that a child can receive it. And yet, on the other hand, his profound love is so deep in its measure that neither man nor angels can scale its height or sound its depth or measure its length and breadth. Now, you philosophers and scholars and teachers, get this thought. Get this thought. Listen. Listen, philosophers. Listen, scholars. Get this thought. The cross of Christ is the climax of all moral truth. It's the culmination of all philosophy and the consummation of all wisdom. Now, if you want to learn wisdom and you want to plunge into the depths of philosophy, you pitch your conservatory on Golgotha's hill and by faith gaze upon that middle cross where the Prince of Glory died for sinners like you and me. Then mourn after him when you have murdered him, as if you would mourn after you first born. As we stand by faith and view the cross of Christ, we see that man's sin brings out both a quality and a depth in God's love that never otherwise would have been revealed. We behold justice and mercy kissing each other. They'd never been revealed. justice and mercy walking together in constitutes love. You see, justice and mercy were set against each other because of sin, but were forever united in the cross of Christ and through his sacrificial suffering as our substitute. Justice demanded that the sinner be executed, because the soul that sinneth, it shall die. But mercy said, let him go. And it was only through the sacrificial suffering in Christ's place of substitution on the cross that satisfied justice. Then mercy stepped in and let the sinner know the depth, the height, and length, and breadth of the love of God. Therefore, the sinner could go free with a pardon from his sins. This is the essence of grace, the greatness of his love. Let's face this one fact. Sin cannot escape judgment. If I do not acknowledge that God has judged and condemned us for our sin, we will rise up and condemn him, and we will rise up and demand him to explain himself before the bar of our own conscience. Now let me tell you something, friend. Where there is sin, there must be condemnation. If it is not condemned by God, then it must be condemned by ourselves. And if you refuse to condemn sin in your own heart and life before the throne of God's justice, you will condemn sin you're guilty of, get it now, by charging it to someone else and try to get someone else to join you in the condemnation. This is brought out so vividly in Romans 2:1. Listen, therefore, thou art inexcusable, O man, whosoever thou art that judgeth, for wherein thou judgest another, thou condemnest thyself, for thou that judgeth dost the same things. Now let's read the amplified version of the New Testament on this verse. Listen. Therefore, you have no excuse or defense or justification, O man, whoever you are who judges and condemns another, for imposing as judge and passing sentence on another, you condemn yourself, because you who judge are habitually practicing the very same thing that you censure and denounce. Now that's true. Every psychologist and everyone acquainted with those fields of learning will understand what the scripture means here when I use the term, get it, projection. Projection literally means the individual has come to the place that he is able to separate his own guilt from himself and attach it to some other person. He does this in order to justify himself and yet judicially punish his own sins, not knowing that his sins have been paid for and judged by the Lord Jesus Christ himself on the basis that he's endured for us all our sins. God has provided us a scapegoat in Christ Jesus, on whom he laid our sins. He carried them far away to remember them against us no more. The individual who rejects Christ as his scapegoat selects his own scapegoat and projects his sins, his guilt, his condemnation to a certain individual or group he turns to.
14: 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And what if your faith could help you hit the high notes?

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3: Your sins cry unto the Father for justice. You understand what I'm talking about? There's many of you out there, you won't take the blame. Let's go just a little bit further and we'll see this. Listen. Now, there are certain characteristics or certain slogans that always follow. Listen, one of them is, they will cry out, take the blame, take the blame, take the blame. And they never will tell you what the blame is. Another outstanding characteristic slogan is a Christian has nothing to fear but sin. And they never spell out the sin and put their signature to it. It is out of the fountain of such a wicked, hellish, diabolical heart that the vile propaganda flows in the form of insinuations, aspirations, wink of the eye, and a shrug of the shoulder, and suggestion. Now that's the opposite of love. That's what the cross uncovers, if it ever uncovers, is you're the sin and the wickedness of your heart. The Lord Jesus Christ hanged on the Roman cross was man's last act in his attempt to overthrow the throne by sin. But it was God's last act in his glorious enthronement of his love. But as we gaze upon that cross, we see that sin, that thought to be enthroned by the cross, is by it forever dethroned, and by it leaves grace forever on the throne to reign through absolute righteousness for time and eternity. Grace on my heart, the throne of my heart, reigns through righteousness. This is love. Oh, how my heart rejoices and praise the Lord for such love, for the height and depth and length and breadth of the love of God that passeth knowledge. Grace is an exhibit of God's love. Then grace means favor. Therefore, favor to the suffering is compassion. Favor to the poor is pity. Favor to the unfortunate is kindness. Favor to the obstinate is patience. But favor to those who deserve nothing but hell is grace. You have often heard me say that grace is favor to the undeserving, but it is far more than that. It is favor to the ill-deserving. Grace is salvation to those who deserve damnation. Grace is God lavishing everything on the sinner when he is under no obligation to give him anything but to dash him into hell, which is the just desert of his sins. My friend, I want you to get this thought about grace, and that is, grace can never enter where there is any obligation that may be found to show favor to the sinner. If God is under obligation to save that individual, then that is not grace. The way that God postponed obligation was that he voluntarily assumed that obligation in the sinner and died for the sinner himself for one purpose, to bring him back out of sin into his love. Now you are either dwelling in sin or you're living in the love of God. That being true, God starts after man as soon as sin enters and begins to call after him in love. O Adam, where art thou? And when he finds them, the first thing he confronts them with was their sin. And then he announced the way of salvation from their sin and grace. He did it by pronouncing the penalty from which he had already promised salvation. He demonstrated it before their eyes, shedding blood of animals, then taking the skins and making, no doubt, one of the most beautiful robes that ever been made to cover their nakedness, which was a type of his righteousness. Then get this thought. The Lord God of heaven assumed obligations as he put himself under oaths, promises, and covenants

0: across the whole 4,000 years of Old Testament history, telling his people what he's going to do with his elect. What love, what majestic love, what measureless love, that startling love, that on the part of the Lord God of heaven for a poor sinner to be brought back home. I doubt if there's any of us who will ever understand the love of the Father's heart, the love of man's heart, and the love of the Holy Spirit, the Holy Trinity in their love to bring a sinner home. You see, the Trinity, God the Father, God the Son, and God the Holy Spirit brought the sinner home. He brought me home. Now let's notice this fact before we go any further. How did men receive this love commended to us by the Lord God of heaven? First, it outraged their conscience. For them to accept that love meant that they had to stand and face the debt they were under, their wicked hearts and their ungodly practices, because sin and Christ cannot dwell together. Hate and love cannot live in the same heart. Second, they quenched the light of nature. When they knew him as God, they glorified him not as God, neither were thankful, but became vain in their own imaginations, and their foolish heart was darkened. Professing themselves to be wise, they became fools. Then they despised God's covenants. In other words, they counted the covenants of God not worthy of their consideration. Very few people today know that God deals with his children even right now on the basis of a covenant, the mercies of a covenant God. Then they despised his oaths and treated them with a contempt. They forfeited his promises. They would not believe him. They trampled his law under their feet, not knowing that love was the basis of that law. Then they killed his messengers. They sent unto them and cast them out, not warning them and refusing to believe them. Then last, God sent to them his son. Then they rose up and slew him, sent him back to heaven, not wanted. This was man's defiant rebellion against God. And that's your condition now if you're not saved. This was man's defiant rebellion against God and was the supreme fact of rebellion of all human history. Now the amazing thing, as we look at the cross and see how man treated God, is that God did not rise up and cut off the entire race. Let me tell you something, friend. You hold that seat. It was the prayer of Christ on the cross. Father, forgive them. They know not what they do. If Christ had not prayed that prayer, God would have stricken the whole human race and cast them into hell for treating his son like they did. That's right. That prayer meant a reprieve. Father, don't put in the execution. You order now. I'm dying for them. I take their place. Have mercy upon them. Forgive them. That was the high priest praying for his victims who was murdering him. And that's what man thought about the Son of God. Kill him. Away with him. Crucify him. And that's the condition of the world today. Away with him. Crucify him. I'll not have him. Then if anyone comes around who knows Christ, they want to kill him. Get him out of the way. And you and I are living today this side of hell because he prayed that prayer nearly 2,000 years ago, and we were included in that prayer. Father, Father, Holy Father, just forgive them. And give them a reprieve. Now, that's the reason you're not in hell, man. You better turn to Christ. But there was one more thing that he willed to do. He gathered together all of his oaths, covenants, promises, and personified them in his son. Then he sent his son to man, thus completely fulfilling his obligations that he took upon himself. And in doing that, left nothing else undone that could be done on man's behalf. Now let's notice how fallen man received his son. First, it was They turned the son into a man of sorrows, that by such outrageous treatment and rejection as could never again be equaled through all eternity. Every step the Lord Jesus took was on an errand of mercy, yet he had murderers constantly hounding his footsteps. Every word he spoke tells us of his measureless love, and yet man received them not, received them with utmost contempt. Every deed he wrought was one of infinite tenderness, but man turned on him with all the hellish cruelty. We see them, for pity he received scorn, for blessing he received curses, then for his love he received nothing but hatred, until at last they rose up and forfeited every claim that they could ever have on God through covenants, oaths, and promises by hanging the Son of God for their fulfillment on the tree. And that's the reason Christ had to pray that prayer, "Father, forgive them. They know not what they do," or until God had wiped them off the face of the earth like that. When God had completely fulfilled all his covenants and oaths for the human race, and may I say this is what the love of Jesus came to do, he then offered his infinite love to men in his incarnate Son. And what did fallen man do? They cried out, "Away with him, away with him, crucify him, crucify him." We see here that God exhausted all to get men to return to him. They took sides with the devil against him. Will you listen to this statement? All that God had done through Christ had been outrageously despised. He himself insulted to the utmost degree. Now you get this, will you? When men scorned and rejected all that God offered them, what more can God do than he's already done? And yet man refuses him. It is an act that can never be undone. And that life is set in its course. The character is fixed. The destiny is fixed because they have thus treated the Son of God. And it's only the mercy of God. You kill Christ. You and I kill Christ. I had a murder charge against me. I had to repent of it.
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4: When Peter encountered Jesus for the first time, he was afraid. 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From now on, you will fish for people." Why do you think Peter was afraid? Was it because he'd just seen a miracle happen right in front of him? Or was he afraid of what following Jesus might require of him? What about you? Does the idea of following Jesus as Lord, Master, Captain, God, King, does that give you a twinge of fear? 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
10: 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We overcome by the blood of the Lamb and the word of our testimony. Our message today is a faithful prayer. Our key verse is found in the book of 1 Samuel, chapter 1, verses 5 through 17. We will focus on verses 15 through 17. I want to welcome again Bishop R.A. Jackson.
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10: He'll be joining us and we'll close with a prayer for our families. Open your Bibles and turn with me to 1 Samuel, chapter 1, starting at verse number 15. And it reads, "And Hannah answered and said, 'No, my Lord, I'm a woman of a sorrowful spirit. I have drunk neither wine nor strong drink, but have poured out my soul before the Lord. Count not thy handmaiden for a daughter of Belial, for out of the abundance of my complaint and grief have I spoken hitherto.' Then Eli answered and said, 'Go in peace, and the God of Israel grant thee thy petition that thou hast asked of him.'" In honor of Mother's Day, I want to share more about the story of Hannah. So let us go deeper in the lesson. Saints of God, Hannah's story is one of the most well-known stories in the Word of God. She's mentioned at a time where she's longing for a child. She's in the dark season of waiting. It's brought countless times up in the Word of God where we see petitions. But here, saints of God, in 1 Samuel chapter 1, at this time in the Bible, barrenness brought deep shame upon a family, because children were counted as God's blessings. So to have infertility, to be barren, to be without, was a shame that was heavy upon Hannah. She was consumed, she was burdened down, but she had a faithful prayer. Somebody say, a faithful prayer. Our angle today of faithful prayer is a petition that has been strained by pain and struggle in a place where there's no other alternative. It's in a place where we see no way out. It seems impossible. So whether it's a diagnosis, position, financial standing, it's a place that's been strained by pain or lack of gain in such a way that it causes us to not care about the normalcy of how things are done or who is watching or what is going on. We must get to a place. We must come to a temple. We have something to say. We're talking about a faithful prayer. It's more than sound. It's more than position, saints of God. It is the entirety of a direct prayer, conversation with the Almighty in a place where we see no other option. It feels like it's almost impossible. I'm talking about when words feel like noise and the noise you're making makes no sense. We're talking about a faithful prayer, a group of sounds and words that come from the heart in faith, trusting in the one and only living God. Somebody say, I got that. The enemy knows that when that faith field prayer hits the temple in a place called the altar from a heart that has already gone through what they've gone through And the only other door is through Jesus. He is the truth. He is the way. He is the life. Shout amen. Saints of God, the enemy cannot defeat that. So today we must look at, what sound are we making? Are we ensuring that that sound comes from our heart, our mind, our soul, and our spirit? We're talking about a faithful prayer. Somebody shout, draw nigh to God, and he'll draw nigh to you. Families of God, back to the scripture, 1 Samuel chapter 1, starting at verse 9. So Hannah rose up after they had eaten at Shiloh, and after they had drunk, now Eli the priest sat upon a seat by the post of the temple of the Lord. And she was in bitterness of soul, and prayed unto the Lord, and wept sore. And she vowed a vow, somebody say amen, and said, O Lord of hosts, if thou would indeed look on the affliction of thy handmaid, and remember me, and not forget that handmaid, but would give unto thine handmaid a man child, then I will give him unto the Lord all the days of his life, and there shall no razor come upon his head. In point number one, saints of God, we see here that Hannah knew where to take her problems. She took her problems straight to God in prayer. It was in bitterness of soul, it is said, that Hannah wept much and prayed to the Lord. In verse number 10, it says that Hannah came up to the house of the Lord. Year after year, she was there with her husband offering sacrifices to God and also suffering the ridicule. Somebody today, year after year, day after day, minute after minute. But this year was different. This year was different from all the other years. This year was the year that she would actually see the hand of God. Saints of God, in every situation, God's timing is perfect. A key verse in this chapter actually says, the Lord had closed up her womb, and verses 5 and 6. That might not seem fair to somebody, but understand that God had a purpose behind the plan. His plan was, in this time of trouble, we can be assured that God definitely had a plan. He did then, he does now, and he will in every situation of our life. Samuel needed to be born, saints of God, at a crucial time in history, not sooner, not later. He needed for Hannah to be in a place where she was willing to allow Samuel to be brought up to Eli and be raised as a priest. God's purposes are always greater than what we can plan. Somebody shout hallelujah. He had a plan. God had a plan that needed Samuel at the right place, at the right time, and throughout all his years. God was having an eternity conversation. It was not a minute in time. He was having an eternity conversation. He was saying, this offering that you're offering me is throughout all his days and forever to eternity. We know this because one of the greatest priests and prophets in the book of Acts, Peter, says this. He says, Samuel is the first of the prophets after Moses. In the book of Acts chapter 3, verse 24, the translation of Samuel, saints of God, means God has heard. It's the name of God. Oh yes, oh yes, there was destiny on his life, saints of God. Hannah knew where to take her prayers. Families of God, we can use this in our life. And the application is found in the book of Isaiah chapter 41, starting at verse number 10. Fear thou not, for I am with thee. Be not dismayed, for I am thy God. I will strengthen thee, yea, I will help thee, yea, I will uphold thee with the right hand of my righteousness. Behold, all they that were incensed against thee shall be ashamed and confounded. They shall be as nothing, and that they that strive with thee shall perish. Thou shalt seek them and shall not find them, even them that contendeth with thee. They that war against thee shall be as nothing and as a thing of naught. For I, the Lord thy God, will hold up thy right hand, saying unto thee, fear not, I will help thee. Families of God, Hannah knew where to take her prayers. The application in the book of Isaiah chapter 41 confirms for us that God will be our help, that God will confound our enemies, that God will contend with those that contend with us. We can have confidence today in a faithful prayer. We're talking about a petition that's been strained by pain and struggle. Sometimes we find ourselves in places where there's no alternative. There's no fallback or backup. There's no way out. There's no escape clause, saints of God. It's a place that's been strained by pain or lack of gain in such a way that it causes us to shift to not care about the normalcy of how things are done or who is watching or what is going on. We must get to a place. We must come to a temple. We have something to say. We're talking about a faithful prayer. It's more than sound. It's more than position, saints of God. It is the entirety of a direct prayer, conversation with the Almighty. Shout amen and amen. I find myself shifting from how I normally pray to a place of prayer, how I normally speak to being reverent to a holy God. I find myself shifting to take that lower gear, dig in deeper so you can rise up a little higher. Somebody today shout amen. Like Hannah, there's something I need to tell Jesus. Like Hannah, nobody else can fix it but him. Like Hannah, we need to know where to take our prayers. We need to know to take our prayers directly to God. Hannah had completely and totally surrendered to God. That's the place. That's the place where God wants to meet you. Our first point was about getting in the right place. Point number two is out of her brokenness and pain. Out of her brokenness and pain, Hannah trusted God's power and ability to work on her behalf. Somebody today, she made a vow saying, "O Lord Almighty, if thou will look upon your servant's misery and remember me and not forget your servant, but give her a son." She was specific. She was timely. She surrendered. She was sure in her spirit and peremptory, straightforward, stringent, and absolute. She trusted that God was able to do this miracle for which she had asked him. She knew that he was the only one who could hear her prayer and bring an answer to her longing. Hannah was a woman of great prayer. Our supporting scripture is found in the book of Hebrews, chapter 11, starting at verse number 29. And it reads, "By faith they passed through the Red Sea as by dry land, which the Egyptians, essaying to do, were drowned. By faith the walls of Jericho fell down after they were compassed about 7 days. By faith the harlot Rahab perished not with them that believed not, when she had received the spies with peace. And what shall I more say? For time would fail me to tell of Gideon, and of Barak, and of Samson, and of Jephthah, and of David, and Samuel, and of the prophets, who through faith subdued kingdoms, wrought righteousness, obtained promises, and stopped the mouths of the lions." Saints of God, we see the story of Samuel continuing even into the book of Hebrews. I stopped at verse number 33, but it goes on, and it talks about the great work of faith, saints of God. And verse number 29, there was an enemy called the Egyptians. You ought to tell your enemy today that is by faith. We see in verse 30, there was a plan. There was a wall, the enemy first, and then there's the plan. But somebody shout by faith. Verse number 31 is where I want to focus. It says, "By faith, the harlot Rahab perished not. Let the enemy know that despite his plan, you will not perish." Somebody shout, bless God, bless God. Continuing in Hebrews chapter 39, but I want to read it to you from the Amplified Version. And it reads, "And all of these, though they gained divine approval through their faith, did not receive the fulfillment what was promised, because God had us in mind and had something better for us, so that they, these men, women of authentic faith, would not be made perfect, that is, complete in him apart from us." Families of the Most High God, God had us in mind. Our application of through our brokenness is found in the book of Isaiah chapter 6. And I want to start reading at verse number 8. And it says, "Also I heard the voice of the Lord saying, whom shall I send, and who will go for us? Then said I, here am I, send me. And he said, go and tell this people, hear ye indeed, but understand not, and see indeed, but perceive not. Make the heart of this people fat, and make their ears heavy, and shut their eyes, lest they see with their eyes, hear with their ears, and understand with their heart, and convert, and be healed." Families of God, the enemy knows today that you and I have been given the power of a faithful prayer. And we can today see with our eyes, we can hear with our ears, and we're standing in agreement with our heart to be converted and be healed. Shout amen and amen. Families of God, we're moving from status quo. We're moving from the way we normally do it to a higher place, a deeper place in Christ, where we have a faithful prayer, a time of communion that is holy, set apart, and dedicated for the Lord, where our petitions, our requests, those things that we ask Him for, we can stand on the Word of God. We know that there's a place, and we know that He can take our brokenness. And saints of God, today, we're moving forward in a faithful prayer. We're talking about a petition that's been strained by pain and struggle. Sometimes we find ourselves in places where there's no alternative. There's no fallback or backup. There's no way out. There's no escape clause, saints of God. It's a place that's been strained by pain or lack of gain in such a way that it causes us to shift, to not care about the normalcy of how things are done or who is watching or what is going on. We must get to a place. We must come to a temple. We have something to say. We're talking about a faithful prayer. It's more than sound. It's more than position, saints of God. It is the entirety of a direct prayer, conversation with the Almighty. Shout amen and amen. We know God can, and we know God has heard our common everyday prayers. We know that there's power in a simple prayer, but I'm talking about in this time and in this season and with what is going on in our community, that we need to come up a little higher. We need to dig in a little deeper. Somebody shout a faithful prayer where we honor our vows and expect God's power. Amen and amen. Taking a break from our study, if you're just now joining us, preparing for worship and route to worship, or maybe you're at home today, we're talking about a faithful prayer. We're coming from the book of 1 Samuel, chapter 1, starting at verse number 5 and going down to verse number 17. Our key verses were verse number 15 and number 17. Families of God, in summary, we've covered point number 1 and point number 2. Point number 1 was Hannah knew where to go. She knew where the place of worship was. She had a place that came out of her situation. Point number 2, she came in her brokenness and in her pain. And our third point today is that she believed that God would do exactly what He said He would do. At this time, the Bible goes on to say that she went her way and ate something, and her face was no longer downcast. So in a course of time, Hannah conceived and gave birth to a son. She named him Samuel, saying, "Because I asked the Lord of him." We find that in 1 Samuel chapter 1, verses 18 and 20. As soon as Hannah was on her way, she was no longer downcast. She knew in her heart that she had spoken to the one who heard her, who could hear. Samuel's name means God hears us. So families of God, the faithful prayer that we can model our lives from is found in 1 Samuel chapter 1 in the story of Hannah. When we look at this, families of God, we can see that there is some symmetry that goes along with the obedience to the Word of God. Although it is personal, she's praying to herself. The priest is there. Eli is there, where two or three are gathered in my name for somebody. Although he was present, he was not pertinent. That was still personal between Hannah and God. Families of God, today, sometimes we're praying and we may not be alone, but don't worry. Whatever's not pertinent, God will deal with. She goes on and she begins to pray to the Lord. And in her prayer, we hear her saying a vow. We hear her making a vow to the Lord. She vowed to give him back to God. That was the perfect making of God's plan. Where His will is, His plan goes together. Somebody shout amen. When we see this happening, there's a perfect mixture. There's a combustion. There's a power that comes into play that makes that prayer potent. Somebody today, just keep on praying. Don't give up on prayer. Pray in the morning, pray in the noon, pray in the evening hour. Don't give up on prayer. Prayer, when mixed with faith, is potent. Prayer is, by virtue of definition, is an exchange. It's a matter of words and what you believe in. And today, we believe God. We believe that He is the only living God. We believe that He is the great I am, that He's the wheel in the middle of the wheel. He is the balm of Gilead. He is the Son of the living God. He's the bright and morning star. Somebody shout amen. Scholars note, Families of God, there's something unique about the story of Hannah, because after her petitions, she worshiped him. She worshiped God. Before they left, she offered God a sacrifice of praise and worship. Somebody today, believing in his power to do great things. We worship and praise families because we believe God's power to do great things. We expect the great. Somebody shout yes. Maybe her faith was still tested, somebody said, or maybe it's coming in time. No matter what our thoughts are, Hannah gave God a praise offering. She praised the Lord. She worshiped him. She worshiped him in the prayer. She was faithful. She was strong to uphold her part. That's the part she could control. She had control over what she would do, families of God. So she worshiped him. She gave him a praise offering. Somebody today, wherever you are to give God a praise offering. He has you in the right place. He's seen your brokenness. So stand in the power of his name and expect the great. Believe him for the better. Believe him for the big. The Bible goes on and talks about where she worshiped him and she praised him, because we know that God will never allow our pain and our brokenness to have the last word. That's for somebody. Hannah knew that there was great power in prayer. There was purpose in waiting, and the answer would be a blessing. We can look at scripture in this model prayer and knows that God will never allow our pain, somebody, and our brokenness to have the last word. He will always give us more and bless us abundantly. The blessings may look different than what we first imagined for somebody, but there's great depth in faith. There's character that comes from these dark seasons, and we can have faith and understanding that our God, he is a good God, the only true and living God, and his name is Jesus. Families of the Most High God, I would be remiss if I did not emphasize that Hannah was faithful. She was strong. She kept her end of the vow. She brought her son back to serve in the temple. She introduces herself in verse number 24 again. Sometimes we will not look the same once we come out of the storm. Somebody say yes. It is emphatically clear and absolute identification when she says, I'm the woman who stood here beside you praying to the Lord. I prayed for this child, and the Lord has granted me what I asked of him. So now I give him to the Lord. For his whole life, he will be given over to the Lord. The Bible doesn't speak of her emotions at this point. That's for somebody. But I can imagine for any mother, this would be a hard task to do. But she did not waver. And every year, she continued to not only give, but she tithed to the Lord. She brought his priestly garments, allowing him to grow up, hallelujah, in the way that she had vowed. In God's purpose, it met her pain, and she was there to give him all the glory, all the testimony. She gave praises to God in the way that we can remember, saints of God. She says, my heart rejoices in the Lord. In the Lord, my horn is lifted high. My mouth boasts over mine enemies, for I delight in your deliverance. There is no one holy like the Lord. There is none beside you. There is no rock like our God, found in 1 Samuel chapter 2, verses 1 through 2. This is a beautiful anointed prayer, families of God. We see her making sure to make known how magnificent was her Lord, how magnificent was her God. We see Hannah making a point to be modeled by us in our lives today. She did not resist. She was not tempted to turn back. She fulfilled her vow. Families of God, today there is power in a faithful prayer. She used the spoken and the unspoken. She used the emotions of her pain and brokenness. She used the memory of coming year after year. This is for somebody trying and maybe failing, trying and not attaining, trying but not reaching your goal. Today, I pray that you receive the power of a faithful prayer. She shows us how to go about it. Go to the right place. It doesn't matter who's listening. Then she shows us how to worship and praise him. She was no longer downtrodden. The joy of the Lord became her strength. And the Bible says that God remembered her the same way he's going to remember you. God remembered her and he blessed her womb. Saints of God, God didn't just give her one child. She went on to bear more children. But the one she vowed is the one she gave. That's for somebody. Hannah teaches us how to take prayer and put it on hyperspeed by making sure we're full of faith. We're standing on the word of God. Maybe there's no alternative. Maybe there's no way out. Be encouraged. Your God, He keeps his promises. Today we know that successful mothers are not the ones that have never struggled, but the ones rather that never give up despite the struggles. Shout amen.
11: And with that, Bishop Jackson, please come and share a prayer for our families.
12: Amen and amen. Let us pray. Lord God, your families today are stirring up the gift that you have given us. Lord Jesus, we thank you for your amazing love has been poured out for us at the cross and poured into us by the Holy Spirit. We want to taste and experience more of the depth and breadth and length and height of your amazing love. Help us to walk by faith. Help us to endure in suffering. Help us to fully embrace your Son, Jesus Christ, our Redeemer. So pour out your love in our hearts in increasing measure by the power of your Holy Spirit through Jesus Christ, our Lord. We stand on the word of God today, knowing that we do not speak in the words which men's wisdom teach, but which the Holy Ghost teaches, comparing spirit things with spiritual. We hear from your throne room today that the natural man receiveth not the things of the Spirit of God, for they are foolishness to him, neither can he know them, because they are spiritually discerned. But he that is spiritual judges all things, yet he himself is judged of no man. We had a question, who has known the mind of the Lord that he may instruct him? But we have the mind of Christ. We are victorious. We bless your name. Now to him who is able to do exceedingly, abundantly above all that we ask or think, according to the power that works in us, to him be glory in the church by Christ Jesus to all generations forever and ever. Someone say amen and amen.
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0: And so what we have here is an example of somebody who had walked faithfully before the Lord for a long period of time, but ultimately fell away from the Lord and did not finish in a good way.
1: Amen.
0: He started good. He didn't finish good. Dear ones, everybody hear me now. Doing anything over an extended period of time can begin to have a detrimental impact on you.
1: Amen.
0: Doing anything, I don't care what it is, doing anything over an extended period of time can begin to have a detrimental effect on you, because you start to take things for granted that previously you paid attention to. When you started, you paid attention to this stuff. When you started, you paid attention to all the little details. But after a while, you stop paying attention to the details. You stop paying attention to the small things. You started off right, but you've been doing it for a while. So you think you know a little bit now. You think you've got a little bit of information. You got some, I got some understanding. I know this. I got this. So you stop paying attention to the small things. You are not as sharp and observant concerning things that once you took note of easily. And the tendency to begin to overlook things or miss things that you would have picked up on before becomes more prevalent in your life. Now, dear ones, we're standing up here, and I'm standing here. And, you know, Marla's doing the offering. She's doing the offering, and she's doing the tithes, and she's praying. And I'm standing here with my eyes closed, and Marla is leading the prayer, and all of you are following the prayer that Marla is leading. The Holy Ghost is saying, we need to talk about this right now. Because, dear ones, I'm first in line. I've been walking with the Lord for over 30 years. But I can find within my own life that my walk is not as circumspect as it should be. It is not as finely tuned as it once was. Things that I used to pay attention to, I don't find myself paying attention anymore. Things that I would not have said before, the Holy Ghost has to remind me, don't you know who you are? Don't you know who I've called you to be? Why are you talking like this? Why are you saying this? You didn't used to do that. You didn't used to act this way. What has happened? The dangers of extended periods of time. You stop paying attention to the small things. You stop paying attention to the things that that allow God's favor to rest upon you. You stop paying attention. Lord have mercy. Because we know it. We've been walking with the Lord for some time now. We got this down. We got this down. We now want to teach others what they need to do. And so we teach others. And we talk to them. And we say this. And we say that. But we fail to realize that while we are teaching them with our words, we're also teaching them with our lives.
2: Amen.
0: You're teaching them with your life. They're listening to more than just what you're saying about the Bible. They're paying attention to how you deal with that problem on your job.
1: Amen.
0: They're paying attention to how you handle that issue with your family member.
1: Amen.
0: They're paying attention.
1: Yes.
0: And you're teaching them. But you're teaching them a different lesson.
1: Amen.
0: The dangers of extended periods of time. Notice, let's look at a couple things. Let's turn to the book of Hebrews. Because the writer of Hebrews tries to help us to understand the dangers of what I'm talking about. Notice what he says in Hebrews, the third chapter. He says, starting at verse 5, he says, "And Moses verily was faithful in all his house as a servant for a testimony of those things which were to be spoken after. But Christ as a son over his own house, whose house we are, if we hold fast the confidence and the rejoicing of the hope firm unto the end." If you hold fast. Notice what he says in verse 12. Jump down to verse 12. Take heed, brethren, lest there be in any of you an evil heart of unbelief in departing from the living God. But exhort one another while it is called today, lest any of you be hardened through the deceitfulness of sin. For we are made partakers of Christ if we hold the beginning of our confidence steadfast until the end.
3: Amen.
0: Wow. Lord have mercy. Jump over to verse chapter 4, verse 1. It says, the writer of Hebrews says, let us therefore fear, lest a promise being left us of entering into his rest, any of you should seem to come short of it. You started good. You're making your way. You're almost there. But you took your eyes off the Lord. The finish line is right in front of you. You're almost there. But you seem to just go astray. You started good. You didn't finish good. You started strong. You didn't finish strong. Lest any of us seem to come short of it. One more thing, then I'm going to move to my third point, then I'm moving on. Because notice what he says. Paul helps us a little bit more because Paul realized the danger of extended periods of time. He realized it. And so Paul says, this is how I deal with it in my own life. I don't know about anybody else, but I'm going to tell you how I deal with it. This is me, Paul the Apostle speaking. So this is how I deal with this danger of extended periods of time. Notice what he says, 2 Corinthians, I should say. It's 1 Corinthians. 1 Corinthians, the 9th chapter. 1 Corinthians, the 9th chapter. I'm going to start reading at verse 24. Notice what Paul says. Paul says, this is how I deal with it. He says, know ye not, 1 Corinthians 9:24, know ye not, or do you not know, that they which run in a race all run, but one receives the prize? So run that you may obtain. Run so you can win.
3: Yes.
0: Get in this thing so you can win this thing.
4: Amen.
0: Get in it to win it.
4: Amen.
0: Verse 25, and every man that strives for the mastery is temperate in all things. Temperate means self-control, or better applied to the scriptures, Holy Ghost control. Holy Ghost directed control. Every man that strives for the mastery, that strives in this thing, is allowing the Holy Ghost to control them.
3: Amen.
0: You ain't got no areas of your life where the Holy Ghost ain't under control.
4: Amen.
0: You ain't got no areas where the Holy Ghost doesn't have a firm say and how that thing operates, and what happens there, and what takes place. There is no area, not with your tongue, not with your money, not with your marriage, not with your finances, not with your kids, no area.
4: Amen.
0: Where the Holy Ghost does not have, does not have the control. Notice the text. Now they do it. Others do it to obtain a corruptible crown. But we, an incorruptible,
3: yes,
0: or an incorruptible crown.
3: Yes.
0: Paul, he gets personal. He says, let me tell you my testimony. I therefore so run, not as uncertainly. In other words, I'm not running like I don't know what I'm doing.
3: Oh, no.
0: So fight I, not as one that beats the air. I'm not fighting like I'm shadow boxing, just fighting an unknown enemy. No, I know who I'm fighting against.
3: Yeah.
0: I know who I'm fighting. I know who my opposition is.
3: Yes.
0: My opposition is the enemy. My opposition is the devil.
3: Yes.
0: My opposition is the world. My opposition is my flesh. My flesh.
3: Yes.
0: That's my opposition.
3: Amen.
0: Notice what he says, verse 27. But I keep under my body and bring it into subjection, lest that by any means, when I have preached to others, I myself should be a castaway.
3: Amen.
0: I'm out here preaching to everybody else, telling them this, you need to do this, you need to do that, you need to know Jesus. You're doing all this. Are you a castaway? Are you the person that God's going to say, yes, you help her get in, you help her get in, you help her get in, you help him get in, yes, and you would say, I helped all y'all get to heaven, here we go, let's all walk in together. I'm sorry. You helped them to get in, but you are a castaway. You don't have access.
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0: Let's go back real quickly. 2 Chronicles 26. Give me a few more minutes and I'll be done. Because there is a third side note that the Lord impressed upon me to share with you. Then I'm moving back into the text. That third side note is the problem with position. The problem with position. Because we're told in 2 Chronicles 26 and 16 that Uzziah's offense came as he tried to offer incense upon the altar of God. Now, what we see here is an example of Uzziah becoming so elevated in his own mind and in his own heart.
3: Yes.
0: Concerning his position as king, that he tried to extend his authority.
3: Amen.
0: Uzziah tried to extend his authority beyond the kingship into the religious and the spiritual areas.
3: Amen.
0: And so having the position and the status of being a king for Uzziah was not enough. He wanted more. He wasn't satisfied with the prestige and the honor that the kingship brought. He wanted what the priests got to.
3: Amen.
0: And dear ones, what this helps us to see, I want everybody to hear me now. What this helps us to see are things like fame, prominence, status, position, power, and success all have the potential of becoming highly addictive. To the point where you begin to believe you can't live without it. There have been more people that have been destroyed whose lives...
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3: Remarks? Look between your toes. Anything going on there?
4: Yes.
3: Because you may be addicted. Let's go back to Isaiah 6. Look, Pastor, leave that alone. Leave Isaiah alone. Leave that brother alone. I'm tired. Move on. Okay, let's go back to Isaiah 6. Because we see the situation that was being faced. Isaiah 6 says it was in the year that King Uzziah died. Isaiah is mourning the death of the king. But we also want to take note of the solution that the Lord gives to Isaiah concerning what he's going through. Because notice what the solution is. Isaiah 6 and 1, it says, "In the year that King Uzziah died, I saw also the Lord sitting upon a throne, high and lifted up, and his train filled the temple. Above it stood the seraphims. Each one had six wings. With twain he covered his face. With twain he covered his feet. And with twain he did fly. And one cried unto another and said, Holy, holy, holy is the Lord of hosts. The whole earth is full of his glory. And the posts of the door moved at the voice of him that cried. And the house was filled with smoke." We now begin to see the solution that the Lord gives to Isaiah concerning all that he is going through in mourning the death of Uzziah. Now remember, Isaiah is mourning the death of the king. He's grieving over the death of somebody who did a lot of good, but eventually and started off as being righteous, but then fell away. And along with Isaiah's grief over Uzziah's death concerning that issue, there were also some other concerns that Isaiah had. Concerns like the uncertainty of what the next king is going to be like. Well, Uzziah, you know, he was a good king, but and he did a lot of stuff, but he's dead. Well, what's the next king going to be like? What can we expect from the next administration? Lord have mercy. The concern over how the nation would fare now that the previous king is dead, the prior king is dead. What's going to happen now to the nation now that the prior leadership is gone? And the uncertainty of what the future would now hold for the people. And it is in response to all that Isaiah is feeling at this time that the Lord comes to him and gives to him the solution that he needs. Okay. He gives to Isaiah the answer that he needs to begin to calm his fears, to ease all of his concerns, and to settle the anxiety that was trying to grip his mind and his heart. And dear ones, as we look at the solution that the Lord gives to us, there are a couple things we want to take note of. First, notice where it was that Isaiah received the solution. The text tells us that Isaiah received the solution to his crisis while he was in the temple. In other words, Isaiah received the answer that he needed, the solution that he needed. Isaiah got it while he was in the house of God, seeking the face of God. Amen. He didn't get it going on a vacation. He didn't get it paying attention to other stuff. He didn't get it watching the latest news channels. He didn't get it from listening to all these other people. He didn't get it looking at the internet. He got it by coming to the house of God and seeking the face of God. Amen. And it was there that God gave him his solution. Amen. Secondly, notice what

0: Isaiah saw that was revealed to him. Because Isaiah saw a vision from the Lord. And in that vision, Isaiah saw the Lord sitting upon a throne. Sitting upon a throne. Sitting upon his throne. Not walking around pacing. Not walking around wringing his hands, wondering what's going to happen. Not walking around pacing the floor, filled with anxiety, filled with anxiousness, filled with fear, filled with trepidation. He was sitting upon his throne.
1: Yes, he was.
0: Sitting with a calm assurance that everything that's going to happen is only going to happen the way I determined for it to happen. Ain't nothing gonna take place that I have not determined to take place. I know y'all don't want to hear, but you need to hear it anyway. Sitting upon a throne, not anxious, not nervous, not wondering, not fearful, sitting upon a throne. The fact that the Lord is sitting, even though all of this is going on with the death of Uzziah, the fact that the Lord is sitting, dear ones, it helps us to understand that for the Lord, he was not falling out, freaking out, flipping out, fading away, or flying off because things had changed. There was a calm assurance that the Lord had because he knew that everything was still under his control. Everything's still under my control. So because I'm sitting down, dear ones, let me help y'all understand. The Lord says, because I'm sitting down, take a seat. Take a seat. Just take a seat. Trust me. You may not trust anything else, you can trust me. The Lord says, not me, but the Lord. You can trust the Lord. You may not trust anything else. You may not trust this person or that person. You can trust the Lord. Because he's sitting. Take a seat. Notice something else. Notice something else from the text. Notice something else from the text. Because the text tells us that the Lord's throne is high and lifted up. It's high and lifted up. Now, the place and the location of God's throne signifies that the Lord's rule and authority is above the level of man.
1: Amen.
2: Amen.
0: His throne is not at eye level with man. His throne is high and lifted up, which means his authority is way up here above the level of man, above the level of government, above the level of administrations. His throne is high and lifted up. It signified that his rule could not be hindered or blocked by the actions of people. His rule and authority was not given to him as the result of some winning some election.
2: Amen.
0: And his rule and his authority could not be vetoed or nullified by a recount.

Hello, dear ones. This is Pastor Michael Fields. And here at the end of today's broadcast, I just wanted to take a moment and say thank you to all of you for taking the time out of your day to tune in and listen to our program. My hope is that today's broadcast has been a blessing to you in some way and has helped you in your walk and in your relationship with the Lord. And I want to encourage all of you to tell a friend about this program and join us here next time as we look into the riches of God's Word in order to find a word for life.

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15: Welcome to The Stephen Parker Show. I am your host, Stephen Dwayne Parker. I'm Tex Anita's son, y'all. As always, I thank God for his grace and mercy and his favor that's all over my life. And I always say, if it had not been for the Lord who was on my side, where would I be? With that, it's time to welcome my special guest to the Stephen Parker Show. It's crazy because I grew up on her and I think she's younger than me. But anyway, Cheryl Salt James, one of the half of the iconic duo Salt and Pepper. She's credited for changing the game with women in hip hop and rap. She's from Bushwick, Brooklyn. She met her sister.
16: Oh. And
15: she met her sister, Sandra Pepper Denton, while they were both at Queensboro. They have a wonderful history, and we'll get into all that, but I don't want to read her whole bio because we'll be here all day long. She will be on an amazing tour with En Vogue and TLC, and they are coming to the Bay Area, to the Concord Pavilion. You got to get your tickets to be there. She has new music out called Diamonds in the Light and Kings and Queens. We're going to play that at the end of this wonderful interview. But please help me welcome to the Stephen Parker Show my girl, Cheryl Salt James. How are you?
16: Hey, I'm great. Hey. I love that intro. You can keep going. You can keep on going.
15: Hey, you got to take me on the road with you. Yeah.
16: You can introduce me.
15: I love it. I love it. First of all, my dear, thank you for your time. And how have you been? How's life been for you?
16: I'm good. Life be life-ing, but we got to roll with the punches, you know what I'm saying?
15: Yeah.
16: And sometimes things are up and sometimes things are challenging, but yeah. I got the Holy Spirit, so
15: he's
16: walking me through it. He's walking me through it.
15: Yeah. Yeah, and the thing about it is, Salt, that people think, you know, because you're an icon, because, you know, you're a award-winning rap artist, that life don't lie for you. Everything is perfect and everything, you know. Isn't that a misconception for you guys?
16: Oh, what does it say in the word? The rain falls on the just and the unjust. Like, we all in this together. And
15: yes, ma'am.
16: We are not separated from suffering. It's how you suffer. And what you learn in the struggle is what counts. Because there's a lot of gold, a lot of diamonds in the struggle. And I've learned that when I'm going through, I'm like, okay, God, what is it that you need me to learn about me?
15: Wow.
16: What is it that needs to change about me? And, you know, and I always want to come out of each struggle with a lesson, with you know, new level, new devil. So after you live the while, you understand that it's gonna be a next one,
15: yep,
16: and the next one and the next one, you know.
15: Yep.
16: So it's all good.
15: Yes, ma'am. They say either you're going into a storm, you're in a storm, or you're coming out of a storm, but you're gonna be dealing with a storm somewhere.
16: And that's when you accept that and understand that, the storms become a little less challenging.
15: Absolutely. Absolutely. Now, when you do interviews, is it expected, you know, for you to talk about the good old days? You got to talk about a little nostalgia and how you and Salt and Pepper were pioneers for the rap game and opened up many doors for women in rap and hip hop.
16: Yeah, absolutely. I mean, it's a story that's been told a lot of times, but it's not an old story to some people. It's still a new story to some people. So I don't mind. You know, Salt and Pepper started out as two ladies from the hood. Like, you knew I was from Bushwick. I love that. I don't think anybody's ever said that. We are the queens from Queens.
15: Yeah.
16: But I grew up in Brooklyn. I'm really at heart a Brooklyn girl. So I started out, I grew up in Brooklyn, and then my career started in Queens, and I raised my kids in Long Island, so I am a real New Yorker. But yeah, and when we started, the greatest part of the story for me is that Salt and Pepper, Kid and Play, Martin Lawrence, Herbie Lovebug, our producer, we all started working together at Sears Roebuck as telephone solicitors, and we all used to talk about how we were going to be big stars. And, you know, Martin was like, I'm going to be a comedian. We all supported each other, and everybody's dream came true. And one of the funniest things about the Martin Lawrence story is he used to sit in a cubicle next to me, and he used to try his jokes out on me, and I didn't think he was very funny. And I'm like, look at that. It don't matter.
17: Wow.
16: What nobody say. You know what I'm saying? When God gives you a gift and when he gives you a dream and he gives you that ambition and that drive to make it happen, it's going to happen. It's going to happen.
17: I love that. That's a great, great message for those listening. You know, because most people going to say, oh, girl, please, you ain't going to be no rapper. You better get you a job, you know. And a friend of mine said, you know, I said, what's your B plan? I ain't got one. If this A don't work, then
16: me neither.
17: Right?
16: I never had a B plan. Like, seriously, I was like, do or die.
17: Come on.
16: This is what I'm doing. I can't even think of anything else that I would ever want to do. And that's a really powerful thing. Will Smith said the same thing. He never had a B plan. And not that should be everybody's
17: That's
16: thing,
17: right. That's right.
16: You know, but that was definitely my thing. And I believed with like my whole entire being that this was going to happen for me. And when you believe like that, it's like an energy that you're putting out, you know what I mean? That comes back to you. So here I am, 40 years later.
17: Come on.
16: Like it's the 90s, man. I'm like, all right, Lord.
17: Come on. Come on. Come on. You got new
16: Won't
17: dreams.
16: Won't he do it?
17: Yeah.
16: Won't he do it?
17: Yeah. So the music biz now, you know, you got new music out. You know, what pushes you to say, hey, let me get in the studio with this one because, you know, I wrote this out and I believe it'll bless the people and be something that's worth putting out. You know, what's your process when you decide to go in the studio and put something down?
16: Well, I feel like I have lived some life, and I have some things that I want to say, some encouraging words, you know, and some music left in me. I write a lot of poetry. I've actually always made music, but never kind of had the confidence, I would say, to put it out, because I'm part of a group and I'm used to having a partner next to me, you know, but eventually I got just tired of like writing and not putting anything else. I did a little sample on my IG and the feedback was crazy. It was like, this is what we need. Thank you, Gen X and millennials. We still here. We ain't dead. You know, like this is our kind of music. And so the fans actually encouraged me to keep going. So I put out a song called Chosen. I put out a song called Kings and Queens, about us as black people, our struggle, you know, in America, and how we just created a culture and created a way out of no way.
17: Yeah.
16: And then my last one is Diamonds in the Light, which is just celebrating, you know, celebrating us and just being positive, encouraging.
17: Yeah.
16: And the bars are still there, and the bars are the bars are barring, honey. It's like, sometimes. It's fun. I'm having a good time just making music and doing what I do.
17: I love it. I love it. Now, do you got to, like, polish the bars off, or is it just automatic when you get behind the mic, it's just going to flow? I'm sure it will.
16: Oh, I definitely had to dust off my pen and my mic. For real. It took a minute. I was like, okay, that ain't it. I was throwing rhymes in the paper basket.
17: Right.
16: But once the flow came and I just really started thinking about what it is that I wanted to say, it's just like I can't even stop writing. My pen is on fire right
17: yeah,
16: now.
17: Yeah, yeah, yeah. Mm-hmm. And then once... Salt, you know, had an experience with the Holy Ghost. So then now your direction and your purpose and, like you said, your rhymes are different now because you're speaking from a different experience, right? So now you have to learn how God wants you to go for it now with your message and your music, right?
16: Absolutely. Covered by the blood. Like when I say, in every, like, I wouldn't call my music a gospel rap, right?
17: Right.
16: But the gospel is all through it. There's no mistaking what I believe. I'm very bold about what I believe in every single song. I'm gonna talk about Jesus at least once or twice, you know, so you understand where I'm coming from. And it is a challenge because, you know, writing like just regular kind of rhymes, you know, you could basically say anything. It ain't really no rules. But when you writing from perspective of wanting to uplift and encourage, it could get corny. You know what I'm saying? So it's a challenge to be clever, to actually have bars, to relate to your audience and still make it hot, make it something somebody really wants to pump in a car and listen to. You know
17: right.
16: I mean? And
17: right.
16: I feel like I'm a 1,000% did that.
17: yes, you did that. So what about touring now? I mean, you guys back in the day, touring was wild, probably. I mean, I heard stories about you guys going on tour, but now you're going on this new tour. You and the ladies of En Vogue and TLC are much more mature now. How's this tour, you think, gonna be different than when you used to tour?
16: I think because of that, because we're way more seasoned, we're way more mature, we have way more control over, you know, our schedule, our lives. We've learned a lot, you know, so I feel like it's going to be the most fun tour I've ever been on because of the control that we had. You know, back in the day when you're young, you're getting pulled in every which direction.
17: Right.
16: You don't know your mind as much. You don't really know who you are completely. And even with this tour, I just got off the phone with TLC and Vogue. Pep, usually Spin is there. She wasn't there today, but we do like a prayer 8 o'clock every Monday.
17: Wow.
16: We all get on the phone and we pray for the nation.
17: Yeah.
16: We pray for each other. We pray for the tour and the success of the tour. And also how this nostalgia and how going back to the time when will bless the people.
17: Ooh.
16: And what it is that God would want us to relay to the audience, what type of experience we want them to have. We want to be light in a time that is pretty dark. We want to be the light. And so we're looking forward to it. Powerful, powerful prayer that we do every Monday.
17: I love it. And I know this tour is going to be powerful. Isn't it wonderful, Salt, how you know that 2 hours of these people's lives who got all kind of stuff going on at home and on their job and they come there and you can give them some light, some hope, and some encouragement just for maybe those little 2 hours. I'm sure you take that seriously.
16: Very much so. It's like we want to take you back to a simpler time when you were in high school, when you were in college. You know, some of the things that they say to us is like, you got me through an abusive relationship. And like for 2 hours, let's forget about the chemtrails. Let's forget about Donald Dump. Let's forget about Donald Duck. You know what I'm saying? Let's forget about all of that just for 2 hours. It's us going back to the 90s.
17: I love it. I love it. We look forward to it. You're going to be here in the Bay Area at the Concord Pavilion October 11th. You guys got to get your tickets and be there. It's going to be incredible. Now, this new music, I want to play Diamonds and Light because I think that one really spoke to my heart when I first listened to it. And we want you to tell us a little bit about that, and we're going to play that. And then you give us all your social media sites and anything else you want us to know, my girl, Cheryl Salt James.
16: Yes, Diamonds in the Light is just a celebration of us, of you, of the things that you've accomplished, just celebrating life, you know, being light in the darkness, overcoming adversity, all the things. And the beat is hot. Crystal Canes, my girl, did the beat, young female producer. And it's one of the many songs that's coming off of my album that's coming up soon.
17: Yeah.
16: I did a song with Erica Campbell. I did a song with D1. Like, the album is just great. I'm just going to toot my own horn.
17: Right.
16: This is one of my favorites. And you can find me on any social platform, DA Only Salt, or just put in Cheryl Salt James and I'll come up.
17: You can find her. Just look her up, and she is going to be there. Thank you so much for not just this interview, but for all the years that you have put out your heart and soul toward everybody here in the Bay Area and around the world. We look forward to seeing you when you come down, and we're going to have a good time. I'm looking forward to it. Say something to the women before we get out of here.
16: Women, keep standing up, keep believing in yourself, keep loving yourself, and keep putting God first no matter what.
17: No matter what. I got to thank my girl, Cheryl Renee James, better known as Salt, for being with me on the Stephen Parker Show. I wish you so much success. When your album comes out, you got to come back on the Stephen Parker Show.
16: Absolutely. Thank you for having me.
17: You got it. Shout out to my girl, Jennifer, for making it all happen. You guys make sure you get your tickets October 11th at the Concord Pavilion. This is Diamonds in the Light by my girl Salt right here on the Stephen Parker Show. We'll see you guys next time. I'm out of here.
18: We got this. Lock in. Stop by. Drop in. They see it. 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
0: Yo, I don't rock with the Fugazi. 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

0: Well, grace and peace be unto you. This is Apostle Dr. Cynthia Chess with Mountains Hope Community Worship Center in Tracy, California. I am here with your motivational moment on today, and I want to encourage you to speak grace. When grace speaks, every word that you speak matters, and I want you to recognize it's time to use your words and release grace from heaven into the earth realm, but also to release grace into the lives of others. Paul says in Ephesians 4 and 29, let no corrupt communication proceed out of your mouth, but only that which is good to the use of edifying, that it might bring what? Grace to the hearers. Every word that we speak, it will either release grace or it can spread corruption. So not only does your voice matters, but what comes out of your mouth, what your voice speaks, matters even more. Apostle Paul reminds us that our mouths are not only for communication, but our mouths are instruments. Instruments to build, instruments to heal, instruments to encourage, and instruments to minister grace. But they can also be used as instruments that will tear down and destroy. We understand the scripture says death and life are in the power of the tongue. But watch this. When you release grace, your grace will determine the level and the quality of life that you can help create in others as well as in yourself. That's why we speak grace, not just releasing life, but releasing quality of life, causing life to align itself with kingdom. Mark 11 says, you shall have whatsoever you say. So what are you saying? I want you to think about the level of life that God created you to live. The words that God speaks over us reflect the finished outcome He has already seen and established for our lives. So when we align our minds with the mind of Christ, we stop speaking only from what we see naturally. We stop speaking from hurt. We stop speaking from pain. We stop speaking even from what we used to be. But when we align our minds with the mind of Christ, our speech changes. We began to speak from what God sees spiritually. We began to speak from destiny and the ordained end. Instead of speaking bondage, we speak freedom. Instead of speaking failure, we speak purpose. Instead of speaking weakness, we speak identity. Instead of speaking pain of yesterday, we speak promise. God is causing us to release His oracles into the earth realm and speak in agreement with heaven. This is Pastor Dr. Cynthia Chess with Mountains Hope. 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The number is 1-877-489-6501, code 80101. Reach us also, mhcwc.org, on our website. I want you to be blessed. I want you to have a grace-filled day and grace-filled conversations. God bless you. Ask Dr.
1: This is Dr. Yvonne Cobbs encouraging you to live a healthy lifestyle because your health is your wealth. Today, I want to encourage you about the power of consistency, being steadfast, and continuing to push towards your goals even when life becomes challenging. 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
8: In the new movie Pressure, now in theaters, we're invited into the prelude to the World War II Battle of D-Day. But before Allied troops storm the beach at Normandy, there's another storm behind the scenes. A seemingly simple question from General Dwight Eisenhower, "Will the weather be okay?" turns into an intense battle in its own right. Now, you might not think that a dispute about weather would make for a gripping movie-length premise, but Pressure tells a surprisingly engrossing story. Most of the drama in this PG-13 film takes place at Allied HQ, though we do see some violent snippets of battle. Some profanity turns up, too. So we're giving Pressure a 3 out of 5 for family friendliness. Read the full review at PluggedIn.com/radio. I'm Adam Holtz with the Plugged In Movie Review by Focus on the Family.
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0: 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Our first question comes to us from a listener in Dallas, Oregon, and she writes, "Is there any truth to the claim that the pre-tribulation rapture doctrine originated in 1830 in Scotland by the Plymouth Brethren?"
1: No, there really is not. It is a false charge in this sense, that at different periods in the history of the church, from the very beginning, there was a tremendous interest in prophecy, just as there is today. And there arose a group of people back in 1830 that put a great emphasis on the pre-trib position, the premillennial and pre-trib position. And it wasn't new with them at all. This is something that they got, I think, from the Word of God. Frankly, I never heard of them myself until a big emphasis was placed upon them. I was raised in the South. The first man that I ever heard teach the pre-mill, pre-trib viewpoint was a Presbyterian preacher. He was my pastor. He's the one who led me to Christ. He didn't get it from the Plymouth Brethren at all. They have put a big emphasis on it, and they have put a great emphasis on Bible study, by the way. I think that if you tell the real truth about the Plymouth Brethren, they were a group of people that were raised up that put an emphasis on the study of the Word of God. And in the study of the Word of God, they come to the pre-trib viewpoint. Now, personally, my experience has been with ministers and theologians and seminaries that the place that puts the emphasis on the Word of God are pre-mill and pre-trib. Now, I can well understand that 100 years from today, that it may be somebody will dig up some of the tapes that I have made, and they'll be pre-mill, pre-trib. And they'll say, "This fellow McGee, he started this pre-mill, pre-trib," and they will say nothing about the fact that I emphasize the entire Word of God and that I went from Genesis to Revelation. You see, it's so easy for historians to lie. And an outstanding historian made that statement. So easy today for these people to make that charge. I consider it nothing in the world but propaganda, because the big question is not, did it originate in 1830 or not? Does the Bible teach that? And the very interesting thing is, I can't get these folk that are post-trib and post-millennial or amillennial. Most of the post-millennial didn't have a post to hide behind, so they became amillennialists, and that has happened in my lifetime. When I started out, my entire denomination was post-millennial. Well, you'd have a difficulty of finding a post-millennialist today, and the fact of the matter is that they have never put an emphasis on Bible teaching, this group, and never have. And today, we attempt to put an emphasis upon it. Now, I'd like for them, instead of spending their time making an attack on the pre-mill, pre-trib viewpoint, why don't they present Bible teaching? I have never heard of a prophetic conference. I'll have to take that back. I heard of one. I never heard of a prophetic conference where the speakers were post-trib and amillennial. I said I had heard of one. I was invited back to Wheaton, Illinois several years ago for a prophetic conference, and it was stated that at the end of our conference, they were going to have an amill post-trib conference, you know, to follow up, to give what they said was the truth. Well, I do not know what really happened. I was told that it went one day, and there was nobody to hear their position, so they called it quits. So the fact of the matter is that these brethren spend their time, therefore, attacking the pre-mill, pre-trib viewpoint, and this is one of the arguments they use. Sure, these people put a great emphasis on prophecy. But they put a great emphasis on Bible teaching. If you want to find out in the Pentateuch, the wonderful development that was made in the study of the Pentateuch, why, you get some of the Plymouth Brethren's books. They're good. They did a lot of study. But you see, they don't emphasize that at all. Now, I spent time with that because this is quite a discussion today.
0: Our next question comes from a listener in Linton, Indiana, who writes, should the following passages be taken literally? Genesis 2, verses 1 to 2, John 5, 28 and 29, Hebrews chapter 9, verse 26b, and 2 Peter 3, verse 8.
1: And I'm going to take all four. Genesis 2, 1 and 2. And I will read it. Thus the heavens and the earth were finished, and all the host of them, and on the seventh day God ended his work, which he had made, and he rested on the seventh day from all his work, which he had made. Now, the question is, how literally shall I take these three passages? And this is the first one. May I say to you that I take it, that's all that I can say to you is how I take it. I take it quite literally. I think that God created the heavens and the earth on six literal 24-hour days, and that on the seventh day he rested. Now, the rest here is not a rest because he was tired. The rest was it was finished. There wasn't anything to add to it. And I accept that as being a literal, to be taken very literally. That is my viewpoint of it. Now, I think there's a great spiritual message here for us. It has an application for us today. Now, that seventh day belongs to the old creation. We're told that today, if any man be in Christ, he's a new creation. And today we belong to a new creation that began on the day of Pentecost, and it denoted the finished work of Christ, because you will recall that when he died on the cross, he said, it's finished, and when he prayed that great high priestly prayer, why, he said, I finished the work thou gavest me to do. Well, obviously, there was some other work besides creation to be done, and it was the work of redemption. And on the cross, he handed in that report to the Father that it's finished. And so we have now here a great truth for us today. The Lord Jesus then, after his resurrection, appeared for 40 days, then ascended into heaven. And on the day of Pentecost, he made it clear he had arrived in heaven because he said, if I go, I will send him unto you, the Holy Spirit. And he came on the day of Pentecost. And we're told that when the Lord Jesus ascended to heaven, he sat down on the right hand of God. Doesn't that indicate to you resting? He's resting now from redemption, so that the Lord Jesus came to this earth, and over a period of 33 years, why, he worked out for you and me a plan of redemption whereby we could be saved, and that work was a bared arm work. When he created the heavens and the earth, we're told the finger work. The heavens declare the glory of God, and the heavens show his finger work, just the finger work of God. But when he worked out redemption, in the 53rd of Isaiah, says, to whom is the bared arm of the Lord revealed? Well, after he finished that, he came to this earth, born of a virgin, and he rose again from the dead, appeared for 40 days, ascended to heaven, and now he sat down. The work is completed. Nothing more for him to do, and nothing more for you to do, because the writer to the Hebrews tells us that we've entered into his rest. What rest? Rest of redemption. So that you're not under any legal restrictions today. You actually are not called upon to worship God on any day that you don't want to. Sunday doesn't work out for you, try another. And I don't object to these people that want to worship on the Sabbath day, and that's Saturday. That's all right. I just don't like them to tell me what day I'm to worship on, because Paul has told me that one man observes one day and one another day. Now, we observe, the church has observed from the beginning the first day. Why? Because on the seventh day, he was dead inside the tomb. On the first day, he came back from the dead. And may I say that that's when the new creation begins. We're joined today to a glorified Christ. We hear so much about the man of Galilee, but it is the man that's gone into heaven. That's the glorified man, not the man of Galilee, but the man of glory. And he's the one we're united to today. So this is a great spiritual truth that is shared, but that's by way of application, the interpretation, just as literal as it possibly can be. Now, let me continue to move through these passages that this brother has given me from Linton, Indiana. The next passage of scripture that I'm turning to, he gave, is John 5:28-29. Marvel not at this, for the hour is coming, in the which all that are in the grave shall hear his voice, and shall come forth, they that have done good unto the resurrection of life, they that have done evil unto the resurrection of damnation. Again, this is to be taken literally. And this is the literal overall picture. The hour is coming when everyone in the graves are going to hear the voice of the Son of God. But they're not coming forth, all of them at the same time. There are two resurrections. In the first resurrection, those that have done good. Well, how did they do good? By their works? No. They obeyed God. They believed on the Lord Jesus Christ, and they were saved. And that was made unto them the righteousness of God. They were clothed in the righteousness of Christ. What a glorious, wonderful, beautiful picture that we have here. And as Paul puts it, even the righteousness of God, which is by faith of Jesus Christ unto all and upon all them that believe. So that when you trust Christ, you're clothed with his righteousness and you're made good in God's sight. God sees you as he sees Christ. Therefore, I think it's to be taken quite literally. Then there's a second resurrection, and that's the resurrection of the lost. We have that given in Revelation. It's a great white throne judgment. Many of the truths, the great truths of our Christian faith that are developed in the epistles and book of Revelation, you'll find that the Lord Jesus gave that great truth in a nutshell somewhere along the line. I think every great truth he mentioned, and this is when he mentioned the question of resurrection. I want to take the next verse that he has given, and that's found in Hebrews 9:26b, and I'll read that. Let me read the whole verse. For then must he often have suffered since the foundation of the world, but now once in the end of the not world, but end of the age. The world is not coming to an end. All we're going to do is just trade this old earth we live on in on a new model. The Lord's going to give a new heavens and a new earth. But we're going to have the earth. We're going to have this world that we live in. But it's going to be traded in on a new model. But now once in the end of the age. Now this age we're living in is coming to an end. Hath he appeared to put away sin by the sacrifice of himself. Now, he came at the end of the Old Testament dispensation. That's what he meant about the harvest. A harvest is always at the end of a dispensation, and planting takes place during the dispensation. You and I today are to plant or sow the seed, which is the Word of God. We're not harvesting today. He'll do that at the end of the age. Read Matthew 13, you'll find out he'll do that at the end of the age. But now at the end of the age, of that Old Testament age, he appeared and he put away sin by the sacrifice of himself. Now that is to be translated literally. That's what he did, literally. That is the way that I think that passage of scripture should be taken. And then from it, great truths.
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3: Said that. He didn't say that a day is 1,000 years for us today. Some of them seem like it sometime, but they're not. They're 24-hour days, and that's quite literal. But to God, this matter of time, it is not something he measures. You and I measure time, and all of us know today. We're trust-sensible people. Many of us are getting long in years, and we don't have many days left. I can remember as a young man, I thought that out yonder that I'd be here 1,000 years. But I find out now I'm not going to be here that long. And I think that's true of many of you. And what Peter is saying here is that as far as the Lord is concerned, a day or 1,000 years are the same because he's dwelling in eternity. But for you and me, a day is 24 hours, and 1,000 years is a whole lot of days and a whole lot of hours. And he's making that kind of a contrast in the context of how God looks at it. Doesn't mean that it's that way. So many people pick this up and run back to the account in Genesis of creation and say, well, then the day there could have been 1,000 years. That's not what he's saying. He's talking about 24-hour days, and the word day, the context will indicate to you what it means. He's talking about a day here that can be measured by hours or by years, that so many days make a year. That's the way he's measuring it here. And there is a way, an expression, the day of the Lord. That's a period of time. But that is so clear that the context makes it clear, and that there's a day of judgment coming. Now, that is a period of judgment. That's an expression. But in a passage like this, you can pretty well understand, I think, that we ought to learn to treat the Bible with as much intelligence as we treat other books. If you found this in a book, you wouldn't draw the absurd conclusion that 1,000 years and a day were equal. The man's not making them synonymous. He's drawing a tremendous contrast here. They're as different as the day and night could be.
4: Our final question today comes to us from a listener in Six Lakes, Michigan. She writes, how can Jesus be the beginning of the creation of God, as indicated in Revelation chapter 1, verse 5, and chapter 3, verse 14? Also in Colossians 1, verse 15, if he is the incarnate God.
3: Let me begin, actually, with the last one that you gave, and we'll take a look at these others also. But in Colossians 1, 15, it says, who is the image of the invisible God, the firstborn of every creature? And it really is the firstborn of the creation. But the interesting thing about that passage and the others that you've given me are in an area that teach the deity of Christ. You can be sure of one thing, that in this passage here, that he is spoken of as the Creator. For by him were all things created that are in heaven, that are in earth, visible and invisible, whether they be thrones or dominions or principalities or powers. And all of that in a series of things that are pertain to Christ, this one is drawn out and made to mean he's a creature. Well, it says very definitely in this passage that he is the Creator. Now, Paul is the one who wrote this, and Paul is also the one who preached a wonderful sermon over in Antioch of Pisidia. And Dr. Luke records that

0: sermon for us. And I think I probably ought to go over there and read just one verse to you. Because it says, back in the second Psalm, it says, "This day have I begotten thee." And it refers to what Christ is saying, that the Lord said unto my Lord, "Sit on my right hand, and this day have I begotten thee." Well, when was he begotten? And Paul makes it clear when in this sermon. He says, "God hath fulfilled the same unto us, their children, in that he hath raised up Jesus again, as it is also written in the second Psalm, 'Thou art my son, this day have I begotten thee.'" Has no reference to Bethlehem and his birth. It has reference to his resurrection from the dead in Joseph's tomb. That's what he's talking about. Now, he is the firstborn here in the sense that he's the creator. The next verse clarifies that, "For by him were all things created." Now, he can't be a creature and be the creator at the same time. That would put you back under the first heresy of the church, where it was taught that there were these different gradations of creation, which today is utterly ridiculous, and even the cults don't use that anymore because it was very ridiculous. Now, let me turn to one or two of these passages. In fact, I see no reason why I shouldn't turn to both of them that you have given to me. The first one is here in Revelation, and it's Revelation 1:5. "And from Jesus Christ, who is the faithful witness." He's the first begotten of the dead. He's the first one that's ever been raised in a glorified body and is in that body today. "And he's the prince of the kings of the earth, unto him that loved us and washed us from our sins." He is the first begotten of the dead. That is the thing that you need to recognize. He's begotten from the dead. The passage makes it clear what he's talking about. Not his birth at Bethlehem, has no reference to that at all. And this is in that exalted passage here in the first chapter of Revelation that shows him as the glorified Christ, the one in all of his glory. And then in Revelation 3:14, you give me that verse, it says, "And unto the angel of the church of the Laodiceans write, these things saith the Amen, the faithful and true witness, the beginning of the creation of God." Well, what does it mean by the beginning? Well, the one who is the beginner is the beginning. He is the one that teed it off. He is the one that started it. He is the one that began that. It's perfectly ridiculous to take these scriptures and try to build from it a doctrine against the deity of Christ. These scriptures actually teach the deity of Christ, reveal him as that. And of course, these are the scriptures that the cults would have to answer. And they try to answer by boldly saying they mean something else, which of course they do not.
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0: 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All my sin rolled away because of you, oh Jesus. Oh. KDIA.com.
1: There's a reason you feel stuck. What if your relationship with God could become deeper, clearer, and firmly rooted without trying harder? Rabbi Schneider's new book, The Mystery of the Tabernacle, reveals God's blueprint for drawing close to Him. 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
13: Hey, Roland. Hey, it's a guy in Denver. I just heard your switching on resentment, and it was just fascinating. You described myself to an absolute T about resentment in my marriage, and I was just curious if a man was able to self-diagnose with all that resentment, how you'd get rid of it. Anyway, thank you. Thank you for doing this program.
14: Sure. That's a great question. You've already made a good start. You see that you have a problem. You know that resentment is wrong, and you want to change. That's what we're going to be talking about today, about solving problems, seeing that resentment is wrong,